0: So the idea is to derive happiness from our inner state of being. Is that possible to do? Very possible to do. Very possible to do. For example, when you see one of these action-adventure movies, which has kind of all the explosions and so on like that, doesn't have a very deep plot. It's just, you know, the good guys are saving some pure heart from the bad guys, and they kill all the bad guys and rescue the pure heart, and that's over. That's the movie. And for a while there, it kept your attention because it was boom, boom, boom all the time. All the senses were engaged like that. And for a moment, you forgot about everything else, your problems, and so there was some peace derived from it. But I'm only talking about the example where you come out of the movie and it's over instantly, and you think, that was a waste of a couple of hours. It had no deeper impact than just the noise and the visual effects. Nothing deeper. And then you go to another movie and it just boom hits you emotionally, engages you, and it like can stay with you for hours. It can stay with you for days. It might have caused you to dream. It might have changed your life. Like that. And that's all because of your mind, right? Your mind was affected. There was something communicated. Your mind got into a state. And when it was in that state, it made you feel very different. So we have those experiences all the time, and that just gives some clue as to the capability of what our mind can do. What our mind can do for us. You get into a particular state of mind and you become like free in a way, and there's like nothing stands in your way. There's no obstacles. Everything is all right. There are no problems. Everything is interesting. One time I drove a driveaway car supplied by my mother's company to drop off at one of their best salesmen who got repositioned out here in California from Chicago. He was really happy. And I got to drive his car. The company gave me all the money I needed for fuel, for motels. I was really happy. And so it was the first time I ever drove cross country. It was from Chicago. And it was in Boulder Creek that I dropped the car off. So, and I was driving and driving and driving and driving and driving and driving. And I used to meditate while I would drive. And I would think about this profound teaching called emptiness. You know, like, form is emptiness, emptiness is form. And I would look at all the form, the mountains and all of these things. And it was January in Nebraska. I had Highway 80 to myself. Cruise control, zoom. Looking up at the jets and the deep blue sky. Nothing in front of them. A spark of silver where the jet was. And then its vapor trail. Strong, weaker, and then disappearing back into the blue sky. Nothing but blue in front of it. After a while, nothing but blue behind it. And just that form is emptiness. Emptiness is form. The mountains, they're here in this moment of time. Their next moment, they're a little bit smaller, getting closer and closer to the level of the plane, and there, and the silhouette of them that's kind of disappearing. Everything is kind of disappearing. And when you're driving, you develop this capacity to let go, right? You have to let go. You can't just sort of, oh, what a beautiful sight. You have to let it go. So you're sort of letting go for hour after hour after hour after hour. I stopped in a Best Western, got something to eat, got my room, laid down, and whew, I had such a joyful experience that by the time I got to Berkeley, where a bunch of my friends were, I was just as high as a kite. Everything was great. I was meditating on impermanence, letting everything go. Whoever you were, now you're not the same. Hello. Oh, who are you? Who are you now? It was like that. Everything was just changing, changing, changing, changing. I was changing. Change was good. Change wasn't bad. I mean, you can get into a Buddhist thought about change is bad. Death, that's bad. You know, death is bad. But what would you look like if you were going to live forever? Ooh, change is good. Death is good. You know, so it's like all change became good. You were celebrating change. It's good that there's change. Losing a job, that's good. You can get another one. You get bored in those things. Everything was good. Oh, I don't know whether I want to stay here or not stay there. Oh, you're in the midst of having to make a decision. A change is happening for you. Oh, good. Change is, that's reality, you know. Change is reality. Ride it. Ride that change. Enjoy that change. What's the choice? Trying to be static? That's impossible to be static. Just sort of, I'm not changing. How comfortable does that feel? Everything becomes like petrified. But if you enjoy the change, change all the time. Oh, there's change in my face. I had a birthday the other day, and the colleagues at work, we have this kind of tradition that the office pays for lunch for everybody. We don't have a lot of people. More and more people are joining the office, though, so this tradition is not going to last very long. So there were two of us, so we had two cakes, and there's, I don't know, 12 people. And the other guy, it was his 31st birthday. And it was my 51st birthday. And I just felt a little old at that moment. I looked at everybody else's face, and I thought, my face doesn't look as smooth as their face. Good. Change. It's great. If everything remains the same, then I could never be enlightened. I'd have to be as ignorant right now as I am right now forever. I could never develop more loving kindness. Could no hope in developing more patience. I would always, forever, have to get angry at the same old little things. No hope at all. So it's good that there's that change taking. That's just a sign. Hey, you're in luck. My old dimples, which are now scars of a middle-aged person, are telling me, celebrate, man, it's changed. Everything's possible now. So I got into this great state of mind by that, and it just was just one of those little nice things to experience that let you know that your happiness can be derived from a state of mind. And a state of mind is basically a perception. It's a way of knowing. That's the definition of mind. It's knowing things. So when you know something, there's like, it includes a lot of things. In the what we know, how we engage an object, by what characteristics of an object, like a person who's into fashion, when they look at a pair of pants, it's aesthetic. Somebody who works, it's practicality. It's, you know, there's everything has innumerable characteristics by means of which it can be known. So when we know something, how are we engaging the object? By what characteristics are we engaging the object? Are we engaging the object with the thought in mind that what I see is all there is? What you see is what you get? What I see is what I get? Or is there more to the object than that? That's some people, when they think of themselves, they're aware of their whole rich life, their history, their connections, their emotions, their aspirations, and when they look at somebody else, it's just a shape. Totally unaware of that richness that's there as well. Because the only thing that appears to the eyes is the shape and the color. So you actually have to think about, you have to be mindful, recall all these other characteristics of the person or other object that's there. Requires a little bit more effort. Their whole rich life, their history, their connections, their emotions, their aspirations, and when they look at somebody else, it's just a shape. Totally unaware of that richness that's there as well. Because the only thing that appears to the eyes is the shape and the color. So you actually have to think about, you have to be mindful, recall all these other characteristics of the person or other object that's there. Requires a little bit more effort, but the payoff is tremendously more. Becomes incredibly more rich. And happiness is just a description of an experience, right? And an experience is knowing something. And so when you know something superficially, you experience something superficially, and that's called a superficial experience. If you want a profound experience, you have to know something profoundly. So that requires more effort, but the experience is more rich. Am I talking too much? Does anybody else want to talk? Is it okay? I mean, I should know better. I mean, I've organized courses in adult learning for my Dharma teaching colleagues to help them be better teachers. And as adult learners, we don't like to listen all the time. We like to share our own ideas on the subject, you know? Tell me, does anybody disagree with anything I've said so far? Because if you have, then you give me something to think about. That's good. Yes.
1: The emphasis is on profound happiness or a great happiness, but sometimes it seems like it should just be okay,
0: mm-hmm.
1: and that and it shouldn't always be happiness. Maybe it should be more peace of mind, like through times of sorrow and loss.
0: Mm-hmm.
1: And I almost get the impression sometimes that the idea is just to be blissed out all the time, which
0: right.
1: I think is just as bad as being depressed all the time.
0: Mm-hmm. His Holiness describes in one book happiness as peace of mind. So when he talks about happiness, that's what he has in mind, is peace of mind, contentment, serenity, like that. So no matter what the passing sensation is, it takes place within the space of serenity. So that would be nice. That's one thing we can all agree. Bliss, we don't need that all the time. No, and in fact, in the Tantras, which is an esoteric form of Buddhism, they use bliss, but they don't necessarily describe the ultimate attainment as bliss. They use bliss as a means of achieving that ultimate attainment. So bliss describes kind of a quality of an experience, but doesn't describe the whole experience. I think serenity, inner peace, describes much more of what we're looking for. So that, you know, if you can have indestructible inner peace, indestructible serenity, that would be really something. It's almost impossible, isn't it?
1: I can't imagine it.
0: Can't imagine it. You have to read some biographies.
2: Well, in fact, isn't that what the Buddha stresses, is developing that unshakability of heart? That's his whole goal.
0: Mm-hmm.
2: Practicing and teaching his Dharma, so that's where nothing disturbs our heart's peace.
0: Right. It's interesting. Also, the Stoics were into that. The Stoics were into an unshakable serenity. But the ideal of the Buddha is not just an indestructible serenity, but rather is an indestructible capacity to work for others. To work for others. So no matter what their reaction, no matter how long it takes, no matter how much effort it requires, just indestructibly engaged in accomplishing the welfare of other living beings. So, by the way, serenity comes like that. Like, for instance, if there's nothing you need anymore, that helps a lot to have serenity.

It's like after a dinner and big feast. You sit back and you have to think, I don't need to eat anymore. It lasts a little while, no? Because the thought to eat more doesn't come in the mind. So in that moment, you have this serenity of not needing to eat anymore. And so if you could satiate all of your desires, not just the eating one, you could have a serenity like that one I described with the eating, with being content from a full stomach, multiplied by all the other desires that you have fulfilled. So that would be quite a serenity. Now, the Buddha's strategy towards that is difficult to satisfy all of those desires. Because, and will you have the wherewithal to do it? It takes a lot of resources to do that. Also, it's difficult to do it all at the same time. But it's not impossible. Not impossible. I said it's like, for instance, the way shoes were invented. They were invented in China. Did you know that? Shoes were invented in China. There was this Chinese emperor, and he lived in this forbidden city, and it was like immaculate, perfect. And he didn't wear shoes. You didn't need shoes. And he decided to go out one day and inspect his kingdom. And he went outside the walls of the forbidden city, and he stepped on a stone. Just sent him in agony. And he came back to his ministers very angry, and he said, cover all the roads in my kingdom with leather. I want, when I visit my kingdom, I don't want to step on stones, thorns, anything. Cover it all in leather. And also my subjects will enjoy as well, not stubbing their toes, not piercing the skin, and so on. The ministers checked with the treasury. It would ruin the bank if they did that. So what to do, what to do? If we tell the king no, he'll chop our heads off. What do we do? And then a particularly smart minister said, wouldn't the same purpose be achieved if we just covered his feet in leather? So like that, you can satisfy all of your desires if you have no desire. Just eliminate desire and you're there. Eliminate desire and you're there. So if you try to satisfy desires by chasing your desires, you only give them strength. And that's where they use the example of drinking salt water. Gives them strength, because when you use your mind to do something, some way of thinking, whatever, the more you go that route, the stronger the tendency to keep going that way. So like, for instance, drinking beer, for example. I went to university in Wisconsin. I lived in Illinois. One of the advantages of going to university in Wisconsin was that they had beer bars for 18-year-olds. So you could drink beer at 18. So I went there, and I said, wow, I can drink beer now, and drank it, and I thought, ooh, that tastes terrible. Why do I want to drink this stuff? So eventually I trained myself to drink beer. And unfortunately, I overdid it. But something like that, the first response was, I'd rather drink grape juice. It tastes better. But then you develop a taste for it, right? And that's just because you keep telling yourself, this is good, this is good, this is good. And after a while, it's effortless. This is good, this is good. This is better than that one. I prefer this one than that one. In the beginning, I didn't like any of them. They all tasted foul. Or smoking cigarettes, same way. Oh, cool, I'm going to be cool. Joke, puke, the whole thing. After a while, you train yourself, this is good, I'm cool, which way?

0: This way is the cool way to, no, maybe this way. Let's throw it in my mouth. You know, all the tricks. All the tricks. Roll my own, you know, do all the tricks and so on. I'm cool. And then you can smoke and it's all okay. And then you can't stop even after a while because you've got a physical addiction, but you've also got the mindset going, yeah, this is cool. This is how I want to look and whatever. So we train ourselves to do that. Well, similarly, you can change that way of thinking. You can change the desire that causes us to lose our serenity is the one where we have overestimated the quality of the object, and we believe that we can't be happy without it. So as soon as we get into our mind, we have to have that thing, we lose our peace. Then when we get the thing, we have a momentary happiness because we are freed from this compulsion to get it. So we enjoy the happiness, which is the relief from the desire to get it. That's some kind of happiness, but that's the happiness which is like the case of that person who mysteriously was beating his head with a hammer. Friend came up and said, "What are you doing that for?" And the guy said, "Because it feels so good when I stop." So it would be better for, and there's another example. It's even though when you scratch, has anybody had poison oak here? She hasn't had poison oak. Have you been in the Santa Cruz Mountains? In the Santa Cruz Mountains, there's a plant called poison oak. And if you ever go walking in those mountains, on whether it's a wide trail or a narrow trail, the narrower the trail, the more important it is for you to find out what poison oak is. And it has a little oil on it that gets on your skin. It's an irritant, and it causes... Are you from the East Coast? No? In the East Coast, they have poison ivy, which is just as bad, probably. I never got that, but I got poison oak. And when you scratch it, when you scratch the itch, it feels good. It is a relief. Can't you just feel it? And you scratch, and you scratch, and you scratch, and it itches more and more and more, and it has this kind of warm, burning, deep itch, and you have to kind of get under the skin to really get it. And the little bumps kind of open and ooze, and then you can even can bleed from scratching, and it's insidious. So the scratching makes it worse, even though there is some pleasure to scratching the itch. And because the scratching makes it worse, it becomes a good example that it would be better to not have the itch than to have the pleasure of scratching the itch. So like that, it's better to be free, better to not have the desire at all. Because once you have the desire, you have no peace in that moment. You have this compulsion to go out and get all of these things. So many people... the whole concept of the spiritual path was just to be free of desire. Because one could easily imagine a state of contentment in a mind free of desire. And all it took was making one's view more realistic. Because the compulsive desire was dependent upon an unrealistic view of things. You know, like, if you've ever seen Monty Python's The Meaning of Life, he goes into all of these issues of what people think are the most important things to do with eating. Mr. Creosol, for example, whose the most important thing was eating. And if you or having kids. There was the other. Oh, pick that up. He remembers. So you can go to the video store and look up this one. But there's all of these things that people get into as the meaning of life, which Like, for instance, if eating was the meaning of life, if that was the true cause of happiness, then the more you did, the happier you should get, right? So, but, in fact, the more you eat, the more pain you experience, right? You can't eat anyway. You get sick, you could die, like that. You can explode, like Mr. Creosote did. And if having kids was the source of happiness, then the more kids that you had, the happier you would get. You know, but after a while, the kids hanging from the rafters, father coming home and selling the kids off to medical science, because can't afford them anymore. And so the kids saying, why do that? Why don't you just, cut off the tubes, Dad? And then all of these other things, that if it was really the source of happiness, then the more you did it, the happier you should get. An interesting test. So sometimes we become possessed by something. We have to have it. But in that moment, it's important to really think, why do I have to have this thing? Is it so important? Imagine yourself with it. Imagine yourself inseparable from it. Imagine yourself inescapably connected with it. Imagine yourself with it forever and ever. Imagine yourself with lots of it, an abundance of it. When I was a kid, I used to like peanuts. And I would imagine myself in heaven, laying down with a mountain of peanuts, with a funnel coming down. So one, and then another one, and then another one, and then another one. Well, I would have been a perfect subject for one of those milk commercials, but anything that was liquid with all the salt that peanuts have. So it's like that. You just imagine, how wonderful can it be if the more I have of it, the more suffering and dissatisfied I'll get. So this is that recognition that desire overemphasizes. So they have this idea, just contentment, freedom of desire, peace of mind can be achieved through freedom from desire. His Holiness has another approach to it. That peace of mind, that this happiness which is peace of mind, can be achieved through altruism. That's the direction that he takes, and I'm going to show you why next time. Ha, ha, ha.
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2: Dhamma jungten de de yawa da jamba yawa wa so de san ye re bo da jung dong dhamma de ra je ba jin de jin ba ji bo de kha lo ju wa la na me ba la na me

0: Tashi Delek, number 2, Lamrum Shevi, KG Gundu Taveto, Pyogi Nangchu Senshiye. 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
1: So first, anecdotally, dealing with the subject of refuge. When I first went to Asia, it was, I was on a quest. I had graduated from university and didn't know what I wanted to do with my life. So I wanted to make a broad survey of what other people were doing with their lives. So I decided to travel, and so that took me to places like initially Ireland, because when I grew up I was the Irish kid on the block. I had to sing the Irish songs on St. Patrick's Day, that sort of thing. So I went to see what my relatives were doing there, and they were basically at war. So I was in Ireland, for instance, during the time of Bloody Sunday in Londonderry and all of that kind of stuff. So, you know, explosions going off all the time. So I didn't feel like getting involved in that conflict, having what I regarded as fortunately avoided going to Vietnam. So that wasn't my interest. And so then I went to the continent, where I first went to Amsterdam. And if you've ever seen the Star Wars movie, the first Star Wars movie, most people have, there's this one barroom scene where they meet Han Solo and purchase a ride on the Millennium Falcon. And but if you remember that barroom scene, that's the kind of place I hung out in Amsterdam, in the red light district with all kinds of seedy characters. And many sort of world travelers, many people who had gone to Europe the previous summer, as was the was very popular in those days. And for the summer holidays, college students would go to Europe in the summertime and then return back by the fall to go back to university. But a lot of students who arrived there in the summer decided not to return back to university in September and go and explore this new world that they had discovered. Usually, however, just with the amount of money that they had budgeted till September. So by January, which is when I was there, there were a lot of people trying to find the cheapest tickets back to North America, and filled with many stories about places that they had seen, adventures that they had had. And so from there I kept on moving, finding out various interests that people had, various things that they have observed, various values that they had acquired or had already dedicated themselves to. And like this, my travels moved me to places like Rome and Crete, which, according to my map, was the southernmost place in Europe which meant to my mind was the warmest. That's why I went there. And, you know, met a fisherman whose main mission in life seemed to be just to get by and not work too hard. And going to the Middle East and Israel to and finding people there who gave a good example to me of the difference between your main mission in life and how you make a living. Because in the kibbutz that I was working on, there were people who were world-respected artists who worked in a cardboard box factory. So there was a big difference between how you made your living and how you identified yourself as to what you were doing in your life, which was I appreciated a great deal. And also going to Jerusalem and finding myself walking in the Stations of the Cross, and inadvertently finding myself at the Wailing Wall, and all these kinds of experiences where I could touch old buttons within me about my own beliefs and so on. Meanwhile, reading whatever I wanted to read, which often was whatever happened to fall in my hands. So being inspired by such authors as Hermann Hesse, and he was also on his own spiritual quest. And then going to exotic places like Afghanistan. I went there out of a mixed motivation, basically. One of the most obvious motivations was that of to make money and support my travels. I went to Afghanistan to buy trinkets to take back with me to the Munich Olympics, sell them, and continue to support my travels. I never made it to the Munich Olympics. I'm glad I didn't. And because I didn't want to turn around and go back over ground that I had covered. Kind of, that's a mixed metaphor in some way, because my quest had some deeper meaning than that, just to support myself in a lifestyle of being on the road. But by that time, the various people that I had met and different there are different lifestyles, there are different missions in life, the different values that they had reached a point where it seemed to me that the most valuable, meaningful, profitable, worthy way of dedicating my life was in a spiritual manner, which meant basically the cultivation of inner qualities. That seemed to me the most personally rewarding way of living the life. And then it was just a question of deciding on the best way of doing that. And reading the works of different founders of spiritual paths, reading different like Sufi mystics, reading things from Hindu masters, and then finally coming into contact with Buddhist teachings. I didn't come into contact with Buddhist teachings until I had reached Dharamsala, India. Before Dharamsala, India, the closest connection I had to anything Buddhist was an article in a Newsweek magazine which mentioned in a couple sentences that there were many people, young people, interested in Buddhism. I read that when I was on the kibbutz and I thought, that's odd. And before that, when I was a freshman in university, one of the books I was required to read for a English class was Siddhartha, which wasn't actually a biography of the Buddha, but somebody else invented by Hermann Hesse, who had the name Siddhartha. But that was close enough anyway. So I had really no background in Buddhism whatsoever until I arrived in Dharamsala. And the main reason why I arrived in Dharamsala was because I was headed up to Kashmir, India. It was August of 1972. It was hot in the plains, the Punjab. There was monsoon, and Kashmir, there was supposedly no monsoon. There was a nice lake up there where you could rent houseboats. And I thought that I might be able to get an import-export business going to support my travels. So on the way there, I stopped in this one station called Pathankot, and kind of an army base and a train junction. And in the tourist bungalow, I met somebody who had traveled 6 months in India already. And travelers were the best source of information. So the best question was, in 6 months in India, where's the best place you've been? And the guy said, Dharamsala. He just came from there. It was the best place. He said, it's a hill station, 6,000 feet up. The Himalayan ridge behind you, 18,000 foot snow peak mountains. Snow monkeys, rhododendron trees, and mellow Tibetan Buddhists. He said, which you'll appreciate having just come through the Middle East. So that was only a few hours away by bus. That evening on a park behind the tourist bungalow, I was in a altered state of consciousness due to some drug I had taken, and was looking out in the direction of those mountains, which were pretty much shrouded by the clouds of the monsoons, and a rainbow opened up. And I thought, that's a good sign. My decision to go there is, I feel good about. So I got on the bus. I was traveling with a few other people that I had met in Istanbul. And so that was a long journey together. And then we went to Dharamsala, and it was very nice. It was just everything that person said it would be. And arrived there sometime in late August, and classes were to begin in September at the Library of Tibetan Works and Archives. And I met people who had come there specifically to study Tibetan Buddhism, people who were quite serious about the study of Buddhism, and they became my classmates. And so by depending upon the teachings that I received from the instructor, whose name was Geshe Nawan Darge, and my fellow classmates, then I received my introduction into Buddhism. And during that introduction to Buddhism, it was a 3-month course, I decided that that was the spiritual path that was most suitable to me. And when I made that decision, there was some kind of relief in my mind. Because up till then, I had been searching for something and didn't know what exactly it was. It had become gradually over time. I felt like I had been traveling for about 10 years. In fact, I had left home just before Christmas in 91 and was in Dharamsala studying at the library in September of 92. So it wasn't very long. It wasn't even 1 year. It felt like 10 years because it was extremely emotionally draining to kind of throw yourself out in the winds and tides of the world and go whichever way things would take you. And there was a lot of, you know, inner learning to go on, to discover, for instance, that in a group of people, when you had to say something, and to discover that most of my knowledge was based upon what I had seen on TV. It did not give me... I did not feel very good about myself. So there was a lot of, you know, inner growth taking place during that time. So to make that decision relieved me of a great deal of the insecurity of not knowing what I was doing and where I was going. When I made that decision that this was my path, it meant that I didn't have to look anyplace else. All I had to do was just learn more and more about this particular system of teaching. Now, to make that decision, it depended upon having some knowledge about what my choices were, and it also depended upon having knowledge about this particular path where I could feel it was, you know, as good as any of the other ones. It had that taste of truth to it. I didn't feel I was going to be deceived in any way by it. And also, it just seemed to just correspond to my temperament. And then I just made that decision, this is my path, this is the way I want to go. So now I'm just going to focus on this. And that act is an example, a very small example, of taking refuge. But that was my personal way of taking refuge. And the act of taking refuge then from there grew and grew as a mental state of taking refuge by depending upon the increase of knowledge that I gained from the study and the impact of that knowledge in my decision-making process. For example, about a year later, I was in Kopan Monastery in Nepal and attended a one-month intensive course in Buddhist studies there. And at the end of that course, when everybody else was going to go about their various paths, some people were going further east in the direction of Thailand, Australia, Japan, whatever. Other people were going west in the direction of the Middle East and Europe. I decided that I wasn't going anywhere. I was going to stay there. And that was a bit of a difficult decision. Because when, you know, if you have some momentum, you tend to go according to your momentum, and traveling was my momentum at that point. But the act of taking refuge was itself gaining in momentum. And so I had just come from a 3-month or 4-month retreat in the mountains in Nepal, I was retreating within very close to Mount Everest. That didn't mean I was sitting in the glaciers, by the way. It was an extremely picturesque valley where I was retreating. I think I regarded it on many occasions as the most beautiful place I'd ever seen. And that was at the time that I was first seeing it, let alone how it's increased in value through memory over the years. So I was retreating there for a number of months, and even the walk up to that valley, I was reading some books, and just before that I was reading a book called Dharma Bums by Jack Kerouac. And so that sowed a seed in my mind of becoming a Dharma Bum, because Dharma Bums traveled, but they were inspired by Buddhist teachings. That's what they read. So my Dharma Bum mission was to go back to Europe, buy a 750 Norton motorcycle, and be a Dharma Bum. So at the Kopan Chorus, I gave up that idea because my understanding of Dharma had matured a lot more, and decided that if I really wanted to practice, to really, if my thought of taking refuge was sincere, if this was really the path that I was committed to, then why walk away from an opportunity to develop that even further? And Kopan Monastery offered me an excellent opportunity to pursue the knowledge and practice of Buddhism. So at that point, the simple act of refuge that I took in Dharamsala with Geshe Naro Dage, with a group of fellow freaks, had matured to where I was actually giving up images that had inspired me for a little while, and to commit myself to really putting into practice my thought of taking refuge. So it becomes something very strong, in fact, because when you take refuge, it's a state of mind that is connected to your deepest, most feelings. It's not a question of how am I going to make a living. It's not even a question of who am I going to share my life with. And these thoughts are also strong. It's deeper than that. It's what do I want to become? What can I be? It's what are my highest, most values, and a decision to become those values. It's extremely deep, extremely profound, and very strong. So when you generate this mind of taking refuge, it starts to mobilize all of the potential strength you have of your entire spirit. So that's quite a bit. And we see what various individuals have done with their own spirit. Just what a single individual can accomplish is quite tremendous. Various world leaders, the impact that a single individual can have, we can see through their example. Religious leaders, we see what impact their own existence has on the world. You take, when I saw the movie Gandhi, Gandhi is a good example of what one individual can do. Most people have seen that movie, I suppose. Well, one of the things that moved me about that movie was when he was in South Africa, and he was trying to mobilize people to overcome the laws that they had there that were discriminatory. And some people said, are you willing to kill in order for freedom? And he said, no, he wasn't willing to kill anybody for the freedom that he was struggling for, but he was willing to die for it. I thought that was very powerful. And then the next day he had the opportunity to demonstrate that because they were burning their identity cards that only people of color had to carry, which was a sign of the discriminatory policy that the English government

hadn't placed there. And so they went and burned those as a sign of protest. And there was a policeman there that was trying to prevent him from burning it and beating him with a stick, and he just kept on going forward. He wasn't fighting against the policeman. He wasn't trying to punch the policeman. He was just trying to get that identity card into the fire. And he got hit several times, and he just kept going until he did it. And that was a sign of how strong his commitment was. He was willing to die for freedom, but never willing to kill for it. And I thought that was just tremendous strength that the person had by coming into contact, by touching that spirit or wish to be free within himself. And a commitment that was magnified by not only wishing his own freedom, but wishing for others' freedom as well. So the wish for freedom was something that wherever freedom was needed to achieve it, it wasn't at a higher level of conceptual, a higher level or a more kind of superficial level of my freedom and your freedom. It was fighting for freedom. So that meant everybody's freedom. So his own personal wish for freedom was magnified by all the beneficiaries of this struggle. That was quite inspiring. I remember there was one guy, I saw that movie in Holland, and there was a guy in the Dharma Center there who was a doctor. Interesting that an MD should live in a Dharma Center. The plight of MDs in Holland is not that of every place else. They seem to have too many doctors in Holland. So he had a wife and a couple of kids, and people would hire doctors and then let them go and never have any commitment to them, like industry, companies. And he was getting sick of these like 6 month stints, and I told him that, well, let's look at Gandhi. He was willing to die for his freedom. So are you willing to give up your job? Are you willing to lose your job to get out of this state of non-freedom? He said, yes. So, okay. Do you think there's anybody better than you at your job? No. Well, you tell that to your boss, that he's about to lose the best doctor he could ever find because you're leaving if they don't give you a contract. So he did that, and he got the job. I saw him about 5 years later or so, and he, at that time his youngest kid was swimming in the pool, and he introduced me or his younger kid to me, and he said, this is the guy that got me my job. So it was actually Gandhi's example that really did it. So it was that, because of that kind of strength, that here's one individual who was able to defeat the British Empire, which was even a stronger empire than the Roman Empire. The sun never set on the British Empire, right? It was around the world. A greater war machine than even the Prussian army, and the Prussians were famous for their militarism. I think the 13th Dalai Lama, when he was trying to develop the Tibetan army, he had invited different soldiers from different armies to demonstrate what they could do in order to decide which system of soldiery he would have to train his Tibetan army. And he chose the British as the most effective. So they were really a powerful army. And this one guy, as Churchill referred to him as the naked fakir, this one guy defeated the British military machine and stole the crown of the jewel of their empire. So, and not by firing a single shot, not by waging
war, guerrilla war, terror tactics, whatever, not at all, and still managed to succeed. So that's just to give an idea of what one person in recent times has been able to accomplish. Also, the Buddha accomplished many things, even in terms of society. During his day, militarism in India was pretty strong. He was born a Kshatriya, which means this noble caste. They were the warriors. And the Indian warriors were pretty powerful. Nobody could stop Alexander the Great, for instance, until he hit India. And he discovered that every city had a formidable army. And it was eventually an Indian arrow that killed him. And nobody could stop him, right? All the way through the Middle East and so on. Nobody could stop him until he reached India. So just to give an idea of the warriors of India. And then Shakyamuni comes along as the warrior's warrior. He was better in martial arts than anybody else. That's how he won his bride, through beating all of his fellow West Pointers, who were also wishing to the hand of Yasodhara. Then he achieved his enlightenment and set up a community, invited anybody who wanted to come. The first ones who joined were his fellow West Pointers, because they were interested in whatever their hero accomplished. They were interested in doing that themselves. And he told them, what's the glory in killing corpses? His argument was, all these people are going to die anyway. So what's the big deal about waging war on them? Because they're virtually corpses anyway. So why don't you wage war upon an enemy that kills you and destroys you lifetime after lifetime? Your own negative mind. So there is some real glory in that. And so they took him up on that challenge. And then he managed to get property from local kings where his community could abide without following their own rule. Not the king's rule, not having to pay taxes, just little plots of land, tax-free, abide by their own rule. Local kings didn't have to worry. He was apolitical, didn't support or reject anybody in particular, apolitical. And created, unknown to anybody at the time, a social revolution. Because all of these future generals didn't go in the army, they went into the spiritual community. It was the first monastic community in the world. It's interesting that in such monastic communities, there's one island community in Greece. Is it Ararat or Athos? Not Athos. This Greek community of monastics. It's a whole island of monasteries. And I saw this one photograph of this one Greek Orthodox monk calling the other monks to prayer. And it was using this piece of wood cut in a certain way, hitting it with another piece of wood. That came from Buddhist monasticism. That didn't exist before Buddhist monasticism. There's a number of examples of how Buddhist monasticism inspired Christian monasticism. So they joined the monastery or the religious community because it was a much more inspiring thing to do with the life. And gradually made pacifists out of all of these warriors. And after about 100 years or so, after the Buddha passed away, one of the examples of this social revolution was
this one king who became a great supporter of the religious community. He set up columns throughout his kingdom. His name was King Ashoka. Set up columns around India about what he was doing, praising the teachings of the Buddha. There was one column where he advised his subjects to become vegetarians. He said even he himself was aspiring to be a vegetarian. He wasn't a complete vegetarian yet, he admitted. This is on one of these columns, you know, rather than all these wonderful things. He says, well, I would like to be a vegetarian. We have stopped serving deer on my table. We still eat pheasant. Well, I think it was peacock. We still eat peacock, however. But, and, you know, before his time, India was not known as a vegetarian society so much, but now it's very much known as a vegetarian society. So all of these things happened. And even when Buddhism went to Tibet, the Tibetans were also very warlike. The king of Tibet, Songtsen Gampo, who first invited Buddhists into Tibet, he demanded tribute from the Chinese emperor. The Chinese emperor had to send his daughter to marry him in order to try to pacify this Tibetan king. He placed a pillar in the Bay of Bengal and renamed it the Bay of Tibet. So the Tibetans were also very warlike. They were considered less than human. They were considered cannibals, gorillas, really horrible hordes coming down from their mountain. And then Buddhism went into there and made Buddhists out of them. The Khans invited the Buddhists to come in, and they adopted Buddhism as their state religion. So it pacified the Mongolian hordes. So it had quite an interesting social impact in whatever culture adopted it. So we have this this power, these individuals like Shakyamuni Buddha, who was just one person, who by giving teachings, and that was basically all he did, was teach, and had this tremendous impact on the country of India, Tibet, China, Mongolia, and so forth, and the teachings are still having an impact on individuals who meet it. So this is just an example about what one person can do when they dedicate their effort. Of course, there's also examples of the negative impact of when the energy is not dedicated in a positive way. So I'm only saying this to give rise to the thought that if I dedicate my own energy, there's nothing that I can accomplish, and especially when it's dedicated with the full force of my conviction to the very depths of my being, which is where the thought of taking refuge comes from. Now, traditionally, the teaching on taking refuge in the stages of the path to enlightenment follows the teaching on the meditation on the perfect human life and its value, what one can accomplish by it, and the need to do something right away before one loses this life in death. So the last time that I talked here, I talked about the meditation on death as a motivator to be able to overcome the inertia to make use of this tremendous potential that we have and try to actualize it. So the connection between the thought of taking refuge and the meditation on death is

But whether your life is a happy life or an unhappy life depends upon creating the appropriate causes. According to the teachings of the Buddha, we ourselves are the creator of our own destiny. Nobody else is. There's no omnipotent being who is our creator and determines what we're going to be and what we're going to become. There's nothing like that, according to the teachings of the Buddha. He said that just look at your own life, and what you do with your life is depending upon decisions that you make. And even there are people who are born in very good families, wealthy families, and due to decisions that they make, end up poor and miserable. There's people that are born into poor families, miserable families, and then depending upon decisions that they make in their lives, rise up in society, become wealthy and happy and so on. So it's depending upon the decisions that we make that determine what we become. So we are the creators of our destiny. And that everything that we are is a product of previous causes. Things don't arise without cause. There are those jokes about the person who wants to escape a flood and prays to God to save them, and they get on top of the roof of their house and the water level rises, you know, and the National Guard comes by in a boat and says, "Get in, quick, the water level is rising." And the person says, "Oh no, don't worry, I'm okay," praying to God, "You'll save me, won't you?" The boat goes away. After a while, the water level gets higher and higher. A helicopter comes by. "Get in the harness. We'll pull you up." "No, no, don't. Get somebody else. I'm in good hands. Don't worry." Helicopter goes away. Then the water level goes above the roof of the house. Person gets swept away. There's an empty canoe that floats by. And the person can grab the canoe but decide, "No, no, I'm in good hands. God will take care of me." And then the person drowns, is in front of the pearly gates, and has a complaint to God. "Why didn't you save me?" And God says, "Well, what am I supposed to do? I send a boat, I send a helicopter, I even send a canoe." So like that. even in traditions that believe in a creator, omnipotent being like that, they still recognize the necessity of individuals having to act, having to do something. So the Buddha's teaching is that, yeah, you have to act and do something, but that's all. It's entirely dependent upon that. It doesn't depend upon somebody else, some other powerful creator being. It's your actions, what you do, that create what you become, your experience. So, our next life, whatever we're going to be, is dependent upon our experiences or our actions right now. And it's difficult to know all of the things we need to do to create the kind of life we want to live, because there are many, many aspects to our being. Many, right? There's the kind of body that we have. And there's even whether we have a tall body, a short body, a muscular body, a lean body. You know, there's all these things, the kind of color that our body has. There's so many aspects of just our body. And then with respect to our mind, there's those who have a predisposition towards analytical abilities, a predisposition towards artistic, creative abilities. There's, some people have a predisposition to sleep. Others are predisposed to, be workaholics. There's all kinds of

characteristics. And then there's those people who are attracted to classical music, and those who are attracted towards Cuban music, and there are those who are attracted to sports, and there are those who are attracted to fantasy novels, and those who are attracted to popular mechanics, and there's, you know, this, people have all, there's so many things, and each one has its own cause. So, difficult to know that we have all the bases covered for our next life. And yet, when we die, that's the direction we're going to go. Now, if you were going to go to India, Connie's going to go to India. Right, keeping your fingers crossed. And yet, you're probably doing everything that you can to make sure you know exactly where you're going. That's right, still doing the research until the last moment. You know, you pick up, you talk to people, what's the best guidebook for India? You know, and everybody has their guidebooks, Lonely Planet guidebooks or whatever. So you go and get your guidebooks, call up people, go on the web, get all kinds of information so that you know exactly what you're going to do. You even know which airlines to fly. You know exactly what's going to happen when you arrive at the airport. Get all kinds of information as soon as you go through the doors. Before you go through the doors, cash money. There's a Bank of India. Before you go outside, get some money. When you go outside, there's a whole line of booths of people calling you, telling you they're your best friends. Ignore them all except for the government-sponsored tour, taxi. Go up to that booth. Ignore all the other ones. Stand there. Purchase your taxi there. Go outside with your little coupon. Wait in line. They'll come up to you. Go in the taxi. Give him, don't give him it until you get to your destination. Then, prepaid taxi, the government prepaid taxi. You know exactly which hotel you're going to. You've checked them out. You know what they're going to cost and so on. And then you go to the Delhi train station, the New Delhi train station. You go to the tourist section of the New Delhi train station where you can purchase your ticket even in US dollars if you want to. It's the only one in India you can count on. And then you take your train, you know where you're going. When you arrive in Pathankot, run into other Westerners. Rent a taxi. Forget about going by bus. Get in a taxi. It costs you $5 to travel 3 hours by taxi. And so on. You know, there's so many, you got it all figured out. When you arrive in Dharamsala, there's 5 different hotels that you can stay in, you know. Actually, there's 25 hotels. These are the best 5. You know, you've got it all figured out. You know what you're going to do, all these various things. That's just going to Dharamsala. You have to get to someplace else. But anyway, so you get all this information figured out. Why? Because you want to be happy. You don't want to be unhappy. So you figure it all out. And you know exactly how much money you have. You might work a little bit later some days, so you have a little bit more money. So you can take first-class trains instead of second-class trains, like that. So, and you know exactly how to carry your money, a certain amount of cash, stick in your shoe, traveler's checks, some in this pocket, some in that pocket, some hanging from around your neck, some in the money belt, you know, all of these things. All this information that you have because you want to be safe, all of that. So money, you want to have that. What are you going to take into your next life? Can't take any money, can't take any traveler's checks, you won't even have a passport. Can't even go to the U.S. Embassy and say, save me. So, you know, it's entirely dependent upon your accumulation of causes for happiness. And so you need to know how to create the causes for happiness. Also, when you die, the state of mind that you die in is going to determine what sort of things arise in your mind.

Like, for example, if you get into a conversation with somebody and you're very worried about something, then what topics are going to come up in your mind? Probably what you're worried about. And maybe this person is not interested at all in whether you should have a root canal or not. But that's what you're going to talk about because that's what's on your mind. Right? So similarly, if you're in a state of deep fear about going into the unknown, if you're in a state of in an angry state of mind because you're being cheated from all the rest of your life due to death and so on, what are the kind of thoughts that are going to come in your mind? Those sorts of thoughts are going to be what's inspired by this general state of mind. And it's those thoughts that are the creators of what you're going to become. So, I was in the paper today, I read this brief thing about Paul Newman. He's 75 years old, and he's saying the main thing on his mind these days is how well he's going to die. That's the main thing on his mind right now. How well am I going to die? Am I going to die being cool, as I am in all of my movies, having it really together? Or am I going to be wetting my pants in a state of fear like that? Clinging to life, being very uncool. Am I going to die in a peaceful state of mind, or am I going to die in a miserable state of mind? He said, before I didn't think about that kind of thing, but now I think about it. So it's not, of course, that people only die when they're old. Every time I leave Santa Cruz to come over here, my wife says, drive carefully. She's terrified by Route 17 going over the hill like that. So, we can die at any time. There's no guarantee that any of us will make it to our homes after this talk. So, how we die should be very significant to us because it's that the last thoughts we have in this life are our springboard into the next life. And no matter what sort of seeds you have in your consciousness that you have placed by your virtuous actions of this life, those seeds depend upon the state of mind that you have to ripen, just like good seeds, when you put them in good soil, they ripen into these like tremendous plants. Like some people, when they plant flowers, they just huge blossoms of flowers, and others plant them and they get these little things. It's the same seed, but it depends upon the ground that you put them in. So like that, whatever sort of seeds we have in our mind depends upon our state of mind for their ripening, how they take place, how they ripen. I know of an iguana, you know those lizards? That's very well taken care of, but it's still an iguana. So, you know, the Dalai Lama has a very nice dog, you know, who can actually sit in the lap of the Dalai Lama, hear the Dalai Lama say his prayers and so on. Very nice life, but it's still a dog. You know, so I mean, you can try to teach a dog any basic teaching and how to live their life for thousands of years, and even if it could live that long, it wouldn't understand a word. So, you know, you can have very nice cooperative conditions, but you need to, you know, there's something about who you are, basically. So what we want to at least be human beings in our next life. And then even if you're a human being, you want to be in good conditions.
You know, you can be a human being in being born in, say, between the border of Kashmir and Pakistan, and that's not so good. You're in a war zone, right? You can be killed at any moment. You grow up having the values of those are the enemies, and I hate their guts because they're over there and I'm over here. And you know, and it's kind of desolate there too. You grow up learning how to kill in order to survive, killing snakes, killing wolves, killing jackals, killing human beings. So, or you can be born in a very peaceful area that's affluent and so on, and you have enough free time to actually devote towards higher states of being rather than just mere survival. So, from your own side, you want to become something, and being born into a place that's conducive, that has good values that you will then learn like that. So all of these conditions, how are you going to do it? What's your plan? Is it just going to happen? You know it's not just going to happen. And if you can go to the airport and just sort of flip a coin and go and purchase a ticket on some airlines that just happens to come up by the coin, go to some destination that just comes up by coin, and arrive there. And it may not just happen that you're going to have the most wonderful time of your life. Who knows where you might end up by that method. So it's much more significant what your next life is going to be than just how you're going to spend your summer vacation. So that's where taking refuge really comes into play. The thought of taking refuge is as strong as your concern about what you're going to become, and also your confidence in this, in an object of refuge to provide you with the certainty that you're going to become what you want, that you're going to become something that will satisfy your heartfelt desire. It's dependent upon those two conditions. So somebody who has no fear of the future, they can't really take refuge. The thought of taking refuge is, it's not really there. Somebody who has no confidence in, say, the Buddha, his teachings, the spiritual community, then they also can't take refuge in those three jewels of refuge, because they have no confidence. So there's no sense of entrustment taking place. There's no sense of relief that can arise from the fear of all of the suffering that one could have if one didn't take refuge. So it's important to generate those states of mind as causes for taking refuge. That means you have to think about it. You really have to contemplate. Now, when I first took refuge, it had nothing to do with future lifetimes. It only had to do with what am I going to become in this lifetime? Am I going to make something meaningful out of my life or not? And so I took refuge on that basis. So that's why I give that as an example. Now I'm talking traditional. The traditional taking refuge goes a lot further than that, just this one lifetime. Because the future lifetimes exist, it's very significant, because it's more likely you're going to spend the rest of the time in future life than in this life, because our lives are so fragile. So what are we going to become? Where are we going? Who can help me? So then the three jewels of refuge. You need to develop confidence in the three jewels of refuge as being able to provide you with a safe
action in life. The three jewels are the Buddha, the teachings or Dharma, and the spiritual community, practitioners. So somebody who's a good refuge has to be somebody who doesn't have the same fears that you have. And this is not due to the bliss of ignorance. This is due to being free of the causes of fear. Like, for instance, if you're drowning, somebody who's drowning next to you is not going to help you escape death by drowning. You're going to go down together. You need to have somebody who's out of that danger, and they can help you. So somebody who has such control over their mind, for instance, that they wouldn't have to fear negative states of mind arising in them at the time of death. So what are the negative states of mind, such as clinging attachment, anger and hatred, ignorance, which produces its own fear of the unknown? I've got somebody who's free of that. So when you read the teachings of the Buddha and you find out that this is somebody who actually managed to become free of clinging, attachment, anger, and ignorance. So if I too was free of those disturbing negative thoughts, I'd have no fear of death. And some of the community of practitioners, like for instance Milarepa, in one of his stories, he said, due to the fear of death, I went to the mountains to practice the Dharma. Then I realized the Dharma, and I no longer have any fear of death. So we need to be in a similar situation like that. So here's somebody who can... and what is there to fear of death? Well, the fear of death is not knowing where you're going, what comes after death. Being able to let go of the things in this life, to be able to die in a state of peace. That's the fear of death. So somebody who's been able to let go during the life is somebody who also can let go at the last moment of the life, because the last moment of life is still the life. So somebody who's lived their life in a way of completely non-attachment, somebody who's been engaging in a beneficial way of life, of helping other living beings, then that's just the direction they keep going. It doesn't matter where they are, what sort of skin clothes they wear, what sort of body they may have. And one of the reasons why the Bodhisattva is not afraid of cyclic existence. So there are those who are so afraid of rebirth that they find some way of going completely beyond rebirth. And yet these great beings, the bodhisattvas, they're not frightened by rebirth because they create so many causes for happiness that they're going to be reborn in good circumstances. So even though they're reborn as human beings, and human beings don't have such a great life, by the way, you can compare, you know, the most enjoyable human life, and you can talk to that person when they're on their deathbed and see how they feel about it. It's, you know, it's not so pleasant. So human beings, by virtue of death, sickness, aging, it's not great. It's not perfect. But you can have quite a good human life, and bodhisattvas, by virtue of continuously working for the sake of other living beings, create the causes for having good human lives. So they're not too worried, and they can endure the difficulties. And by virtue of enduring those difficulties, they can continue to work for other living beings. So like that, you look to see whether they're free of the things that frighten you. And we find that the Buddha was free of those. There's many examples of how he was able to tame his own mind. You check whether or not the Buddha was moved to guide other living beings, what his attitude was towards other living beings.
Did he have a compassionate attitude towards others, or was he indifferent towards others? Because if he was indifferent, then it doesn't matter how what his own personal accomplishments were, because he may not share those accomplishments or show you how you can get out of your own dilemmas. So, and we find that he dedicated his life to guiding others. So he wasn't indifferent to the welfare of others. Then you check, who did he guide? Did he guide, did he have an attitude of impartiality? Or was he partial? And you discover that he was impartial, even towards those who didn't like him. For example, there's one miraculous story of the Buddha where he had this cousin called Devadatta. And Devadatta was sort of his nemesis. Devadatta had tremendous jealousy and wanted people to adore him the way they adored his cousin Siddhartha. So at one point Devadatta tried to do something that the Buddha did, and that required eating a great deal of this butter, and he couldn't digest it. So he got deathly ill, and the disciples of the Buddha, relatives of the Buddha, said, "Your cousin is dying. Can you help him?" And so the Buddha went and said, "Yes, I can help him." And he went over to Devadatta's bed, and he put his hand on his head and said, "If it is true that I have the same affection for Devadatta," who had also tried to kill him on a number of occasions, tried to set up a whole kind of alternative religious community, did everything he could to get rid of Siddhartha. And he said, "If it is true that I have as much affection for Devadatta as I have for my own son, then through the force of that truth, may Devadatta be healed." And then Devadatta's fever broke. He came out of his state of unconsciousness, and the first thing he said, "Get your filthy hands off of my head." Shakyamuni did, and went on his way. But it was just an indication that he was impartial towards other persons, whether they work for him or don't work for him, whether they know of him or ignorant of him, whether they are his enemies or his friends, like that. Completely, it doesn't matter what other persons are doing. And you can check the validity of that when you explore the teachings of the Buddha in terms of how you would become a Buddha. And we find that to become a Buddha, you have to develop altruism. And the foundation of altruism is equanimity. So the basic teaching on becoming a Buddha is developing equanimity, this impartial attitude that has the same attitude towards all beings, not attracted to the friends and having aversion to the enemies and so on, but has the same attitude towards all beings, and then cultivates the attitude of loving kindness, generosity, working for other beings, not because of they being kind to you or whatever, but only because they want to be happy. That's the only reason. They want to be happy, so I'm going to help them to become happy. They're suffering, I can't bear their suffering, so I'm going to help them to become free from it. So having cultivated those inner qualities to the extent that they arise just naturally, spontaneously. So the Buddha, a Buddha just works spontaneously for the sake of other living beings. It doesn't matter who they are. So when you know that, then you have the confidence that this person who is free from the sufferings and the fears that I am burdened by is somebody who works for me, who's going to help me. No matter what I do, this person is going to help me. And the Buddha said at one point to somebody that if you plant a seed, a good seed, in earth that has been properly prepared with nutrient,
and you water that seed and you give it the right amount of light and so on. And he said to his disciple, if that person prays that the seed doesn't ripen into a plant, will that prayer stop the seed from ripening into a plant? No. I said, it'll ripen into a plant because all of the causes for it to ripen into a plant are there. And the Buddha said, just like that, if you take refuge in the three jewels of refuge sincerely from the bottom of your heart, then even if you wish to go to lower states of existence, you'll have to go to higher states of existence because you've created the causes for it. So by taking, so another aspect of the refuge is that it's something that is that the Buddha is somebody who is skilled in helping living beings. So, you know, we run into people who, as Lama Yeshe used to say, mean well implies they're a disaster, but they have a good heart. They're trying their best, but they haven't a clue how to do things. So here's this compassionate, impartial person who they themselves are free, but are they skilled in helping others? And we looked just in the lifetime of the Buddha and seen how he helped different kinds of beings, all kinds of beings. He helped. And there's many examples that we can read about. There's the examples of Angulimala, who was a mass murderer. He killed 999 people, and the Buddha led him out of that state of mind, and he became a saint. There was this other one whose main... he was incredibly addicted to somebody, and then this person was led out of that addiction. There was another person, this woman who had incredible bad luck, going from just, it was like she was suffering from the curses of that she had made in former lifetimes, like that, and he led her out of her incredible misery. There was many, many stories. You have to read these stories to get a sense of how he was able to help many different kinds of persons, how he would change rules of the community in order to accommodate different kinds of people and their particular needs, guiding poor people, wealthy people, people with no power, people with vast power, irreligious people, religious people, people with clairvoyance and so on, people who, you know, you would be think that they would have nothing more that they needed to do, and he would show them how they had a lot more that they needed to do. There were people who were extremely stupid that he led. There was one person who couldn't memorize two words. And for some reason had a block in their mind. And so this person, who is the brother of somebody who is brilliant, and his brother ended up going on to become the head of this spiritual community, and he was rejected from the spiritual community because he was so stupid. The spiritual community didn't want to have such a infamous stupid person in their community, because then they would have a bad reputation, they wouldn't get support from the local population and so on. So he was rejected. So, you know, it's just like having a fraternity. And you don't want to have... And if there was somebody who on the campus of a large university, and everybody in the university knew that this person was the most stupid person in the country, that fraternity wouldn't welcome this person in their midst, right? So like that, this particular community didn't welcome that person. The Buddha came across and said, what's the matter with you? Oh, they won't accept me. I'm so stupid. Who won't accept you? That community over there, that's my community. You're welcome. And gave him a job.
and his job was

lining up the sandals of those who would come into the community, and certain rites and rituals, they had to leave their sandals behind. And said so his job was making sure they were all straight. In the mats that they would sit on, his job was making sure they were all straight. And by serving the community, then he kind of rose up in ranks, and then his job was sweeping, making sure it was not dusty when the community would come together and do rituals together. And by serving the community in that way, he was finally able to memorize some terms. And the Buddha gave him a prayer that when he was sweeping, he was to recite the verse, what was it? Sweep the dust and clean. Sweep the dust, remove the smells. Sweep the dust, remove the smells. Sweep the dust, remove the smells. And that's how he would do it as he was sweeping. And as he discovered while sweeping and reciting that he could apply that to even his own mind, removing the dust and the smells of his mind, the disturbing negative thoughts. And while he was sweeping one part of the grounds, he discovered the other side got dirty again, and he'd go over there, and then this side got dirty again, and he was looking at that, and he was thinking that maybe I should do that with my mind too. It would be good to get rid of these negative thoughts right from the root, instead of always having to clean them. They arise again, clean them, arise again. And eventually, he became a saint. And at one point, he gained this deep insight into reality. And at one point, there was a community of practitioners who wanted the Buddha to come to give a Dharma teaching. And the Buddha claimed to be busy, and he sent this one disciple there because he knew that those people would benefit most from that disciple. So he went there, and when these people discovered that that very stupid person was being sent, they couldn't believe it. They thought that maybe the Buddha must be sending this person because he needs a lesson in humility. He must be becoming uppity. So the Buddha must have sent him to get a lesson in humility. So we'll help the Buddha in giving him a lesson in humility. So they made this very high throne with no steps leading up to it. So that would be the first lesson in humility, that to teach the Dharma, you have to be somebody, you have to know something. So obviously, you shouldn't be sitting on the teaching throne because you don't know anything. And they also invited all the people from the village to hear this, to add to the embarrassment of this person, give him a really good lash of humility. And so this person came, and he suddenly got up on the throne. Nobody was really sure how he got up there, but he got up on the throne and then gave them a discourse in the profound teaching of sweep the dust, clean the smells. And he lectured for 7 days and seven nights continuously. Nobody got tired. Everybody was enthralled and captured by his lecture. People were like becoming saints as he spoke, like becoming enlightened. Light bulbs go off in their minds. And the spiritual community who had those negative thoughts about them were doing prostrations to him to purify the negative karma of underestimating his ability and so on. And so through that teaching, he led many people to the state of liberation. So he taught many people, and there were great masters like Kashyapa, who was famous for his psychic powers and the like, and he was a teacher of him, who was a leader in his own right, who had disciples in his own right, and he led him. So there were many different disciples that the Buddha led. Bimbisara, who was a king of Magadha, which was the central region, so he's quite a powerful king. He led him onto the spiritual path, helped him to give up his attachment to the kingdom, helped him to even endure a death at the hands of his own son. Then his son, Ajatashastra, the Buddha led him out of his remorse. He became so remorseful later that he was dying, and the ministers became
very worried because if the son passed away, then the kingdom would have no king, and then it was under jeopardy of being taken over by somebody else. So the Buddha led him out of that state of remorse by saying that it was okay to kill your mother and father. And that was, Ashasha said, but the Buddha never says that. He always says you shouldn't kill anything, not even insects. Why did he say that? And then he thought and thought, and he discovered that mother and father here meant delusion and karma, which are the causes of taking rebirth. So that's the mother and father of being reborn in cyclic existence. So then he gave up his sense of remorse and tried to do something more meaningful with his life. And so there were all kinds of examples and like that. So this is somebody who has skill in leading others. And then the actual refuge itself is his teaching. So by relying upon the teaching, one can apply that in your life and actually overcome the disturbing negative thoughts and the suffering consequences of actions motivated by those thoughts. The community, Jewel of Refuge, refers to those who are actually practicing. And the ultimate community are those who have gained a deep insight into reality, who see reality directly. The conventional community would be, like for instance, monks and nuns. Maybe they don't have that actual insight into reality, but they're examples of refuge. The way in which the community actually helps you is by giving you inspiration. Inspiration and help on how to put the teachings into practice. So the Buddha is said to be like a doctor who prescribes the appropriate medicine, recognizes what your illness is, and prescribes the appropriate medicine. The Dharma is like the medicine itself, which you have to take. As they say, just reading the label won't help you. You actually have to take the medicine, and like that, just reading the Dharma books isn't enough. You have to actually put it into practice. And then the community of practitioners is like the nurse who assists you. Like saying, did you remember to take medicine today? Oh no, here's some water. Like that. They help you to take the medicine. And similarly, when you're around people, like for instance, one of the advantages that I have of being around, when I meet Lama Zopa Rinpoche, I'm reminded to practice the Dharma because he's such a good example of somebody who is thinking all the time how he can become a Buddha, how he can perfect his ability to help other living beings. Lama Yeshe was extremely useful as an example of why one would want to become a Buddha in the first place, because he used to put the emphasis on helping others. He says, you become a Buddha because you're not able to help beings enough as you are, so you explore your potential to be able to help beings even more. You discover that there's the potential of becoming omniscient. There's no natural obstacles to the mind. You can know everything. Thus, you can become a perfect guide for other living beings. So that was the whole motive for becoming a Buddha, not becoming a Buddha because to be all I can be, or to be enjoy bliss forever. So that was not the real motive for becoming a Buddha. The Buddha, and so he would clarify that the main thing was serving other living beings. So those, it's very useful coming into contact with these spiritual guides who are part of this community jewel, because they inspire us how to practice, and then they also point out for us how to understand the teachings in a way that can best bring about our own development. And sometimes they give us an added incentive.
a little push on the path to this, because sometimes we don't recognize our own capabilities and shy away from challenges, and they encourage us to take on those challenges. So like that, that's how these three jewels of refuge help. The ultimate Buddha jewel would be the Buddha's mind and the ultimate nature of the Buddha's mind. The conventional Buddha jewel is the way he manifests. It's said to be the form body, the particular personality, or the way of his body exhibiting or indicating the inner qualities. So there's all kinds of characteristics of the Buddha's body, but as we don't have a Buddha body to look at, you have to have a lot of faith. But there's all kinds of interesting teachings about the Buddha's body in terms of the 32 major marks and the 80 indicative signs. If you imagine the most wonderful beings on the planet, how much merit they had to accumulate to become one of these solitary realizers, one of these arhant shravakas, one of these universal emperors. How much merit, what causes they had to gather to become that. All of those together, it said, is the amount of merit it takes to create one of the 80 signs. Then the amount of merit that it takes to acquire all of the 80 of these signs that you find in a Buddha's body, such as these shiny nails and so on, then is the amount of merit necessary to acquire one of the 32 major marks. The amount of merit that it takes to acquire the first 30 of those marks multiplied by 100 is the amount of merit necessary to create the mark of this hair curl. If you see Buddha statues, there's indicated some spot here. It's not a wisdom eye, it's a curl. This is like the traditional Buddha statue, not one of the deities of Tantra. Then the amount of merit necessary to accumulate that times 100 is the amount of merit necessary to create, or the amount of merit or power, spiritual power, to create the Ushanisha, this head bump on the Buddha's body. And I think it's times 1,000 to accumulate that. And one of the Buddha's disciples, who had great psychic power, wanted to measure the head bump. From a distance, it looked about 4 finger widths high. And he tried to measure the height of it, and he couldn't do it. He flew and he flew and he flew past realms of existence, and he could never get to the height, to the top of it. I love these stories. It's just to give a sense. So then, and the amount of merit necessary to create the Ushanisha times 10 to the 14th power is the amount of merit necessary to create the speech of a Buddha. The speech where one answer to a question answers 1,000 questions in 1,000 languages, and can be heard from the distance that can't be measured. One other disciple decided to see how far he could go and still hear the Buddha's voice. And he kept going and going and going and going. And he could still hear the Buddha's voice without any PA system like that. So there's all these great stories. But those are the conventional Buddha refuges. And the ultimate Buddha refuge is his mind, the inner qualities, and so on. His compassion, his wisdom, and so on. Ultimate Dharma refuge is the state of mind that you generate that abandons the disturbing negative thoughts, as well as that abandonment. You can refer to it as an abandon. That person is free of anger. That freedom of anger is an ultimate Dharma refuge. And the insight that enabled you to achieve that freedom from anger is an ultimate Dharma refuge. Conventional Dharma refuge would be the texts, the teachings in book form. The ultimate community refuge are those who actually have insight into reality. Conventional Buddha refuge would be those like monks and nuns who symbolize the people who are dedicated to the practice, like that. Benefits of taking refuge?
It's the foundation for all other ordinations. So if you want to take vows, like householder vows, bodhisattva vows, tantric vows, you need to have a mind of taking refuge. If you want to take tantric initiation, you need to have a mind of taking refuge. Without that, you haven't got a basis for these other states of mind. You become an inner being. The definition of a Buddhist is somebody who takes refuge in the three jewels. So that's what a Buddhist is. It's said that you purify great amounts of negative karma. Some ways that people overcome serious illness, when they think of serious illness as caused by negative karma, then if they eliminate negative karma, they might become free of that serious illness. One common way of doing that is by taking refuge. So one accumulates a lot of negative karma in general. One accumulates a lot of spiritual power also, so that there's some added impetus to the spiritual path. One becomes free of the fear of humans and non-humans. There's many stories about that, miraculous stories of people who were... There was one person who, when being carried away by a tiger, remembered Avalokiteshvara and recited the name of Avalokiteshvara. It's like a Christian who would say, "Jesus, help!" like that. And so similarly, the person recited the name of Avalokiteshvara, and actually was a Tibetan, so he would have said it in Tibetan form, Chenrezi. Chenrezi, help! It's being dragged away by a tiger. The tiger let it go. There's many stories of those people when they were refugees, when they were clearing the forests in the south of India, chased by a wild elephant. One person remembered the name of or the mantra, "Humare Pemi Hung," and then the elephant didn't follow him; it followed the other guy. And then the other guy became the black stuff between the elephant's toes, like that. So it was things like this. There's many stories like that. Many stories. One person who's being chased by a group of soldiers hid behind a rock, saying mantras. It was not a big rock hid behind this rock that had an image of Tara in it. The soldiers went by, didn't see him. Many, many, many, many different stories. You have to read these stories to get a sense of it. And so there's a lot of ordinary, just ordinary experiences that people have. There's explanations, but the stories are enough right now because I've run out of time. And it enables you to get what you want. Now, this is not like... I know that there are these people who pray to get cars and stuff like that, and that's the sole kind of, it seems like that's the main aim of the spiritual path. But basically, if you accumulate a lot of merit, then you do have a lot of cause for getting the things that you want. So as this is a method of getting such things, then of getting merit, then yeah, it's true that you can, it's like a wish-fulfilling gem, you can get the things that you want. But the main thing is that it you get freedom from fear, and you get the development on the spiritual path, which means the continuous cultivation of those inner good qualities. One's wisdom, compassion, loving kindness, patience, concentration, a lot of energy or enthusiasm, and by means of those things, if you have an unrestricted and kind of imperturbable enthusiasm, then you can accomplish anything you want. So by taking refuge, you have that added thing to keep going. To keep going, because you just feel that that there's all of these enlightened beings, they're looking out after you, and there's the teachings that are existing that you can find out. Well, what should I do if I want to develop, if I have this problem with anger, how shall I overcome it? Volumes of teachings. And then there's people still existing who practice those teachings and overcoming anger.
And when they talk about overcoming anger, there's some power to their speech. It's just not the same as, you know, the Chinese fortune cookies where it says in there, if you overcome anger, you'll be happy. tell me something else. But if you meet somebody who's overcome their anger and they tell you that same thing, it has a deeper impact in you than just, you know, mere words. So that kind of community helps a lot. So it's like that. So basically then the meditation on taking refuge is you think about your fears. Then you meditate on the qualities of the three jewels of refuge to see if they've overcome the fears and if they can help. And if the result of your contemplation is yes, they can help, then from the bottom of your heart, you take refuge, which means you rely upon the three jewels of refuge to guide you out of your fears. And sometimes people sustain that state of reliance, which is a mental state. They sustain that state of reliance by reciting some words, like I take refuge in the Buddha, I take refuge in the Dharma, I take refuge in the Sangha. Sangha is a Sanskrit word for community. And Dharma is the Sanskrit word for the teachings. So some people do it in Sanskrit, some people do it in English, some people do it in Tibetan, some people do it in Thai. You know, whatever the language is, it doesn't matter. And basically the words are to sustain a state of mind that arises when you've reached that conviction that they are a safe object of refuge, that they will help you, guide you, and you're motivated to seek refuge out of a profound understanding of the need that one is in due to the threat that one is in. Okay, so that's as much as I have time for today, and people who take refuge, people who've never, there's a ceremony existing for taking refuge. The ceremony is useful to make a strong impact in your mind of taking refuge. Not necessary though. And you can just imagine the Buddhas in front of you, surrounded by all the practitioners of the past and the present, and say, I need help. I believe you can supply me with that help. Give me help. That's taking refuge. It's just like that. You can do it in the privacy of your own thoughts. And the Buddhas, they're said to be everywhere. Buddhas are everywhere. By reason they're everywhere, because they've eliminated all obstacles to knowledge in order to benefit living beings. When you've eliminated all obstacles to knowledge to benefit sentient beings, it means that you know all objects of knowledge. They know all objects of knowledge simultaneously. So that means that they know you. They know where you are. They know your thoughts. One characteristic of what's known as the enjoyment body of the Buddha is that it's inseparable with the mind of the Buddha. So, and one characteristic of the enjoyment body, there's like physical characteristics. It also, there's a personality involved. And so that person is right there. So even though you can't see that person, that Buddha, they're right there. So it's like the old argument, how many angels are on the head of a pin? How many Buddhas are there here right now? How many Buddhas are there? Well, the Buddha, Shakyamuni, said there's countless Buddhas. So that means that right now there's countless Buddhas right here. Well, how come they're not appearing to me? Would it do any good if they appeared to you? Would you recognize them if they appeared to you? Would they have a beneficial impact if they appeared to you? How should they appear? Should they appear as some

0: you are right now. Then you can know in your former lifetime whether you were virtuous or not. If you want to know what you're going to be in your future, look at what you're currently doing. Then you know what you're going to become in your future. So basically, you can find out these things by looking in your mind. What you're doing, what you're experiencing. Your experiences are the result of past action. Your future experiences are a result of what you're doing right now. So, and they can help, but they help by teaching, by giving us some way to discriminate between what to do and what to avoid doing. So you can then, you can just imagine these, all these Buddhas, the Bodhisattvas, this community of practitioners there and thinking, well, I rely on you because you embody the things I want to become. I believe you have the ability to guide me. I believe your teachings are the path that I want to follow to accomplish what I want to accomplish, to become free from the fears that I have. The community, I want your assistance, and so I'm going to you for refuge. Like that. You're the ones that I'm going to rely on. And that's a mind of taking refuge. And people who take refuge all the time. There's even things like taking refuge 3 times in the day and 3 times at night. Well, people who take refuge, it's not as if, well, I've done it 3 times by day, that's not all, so I'm done for today. It's not like that. You kind of take refuge all the time. By even practicing, it's an act of taking refuge. And there's opportunities to practice all the time. Like even, for instance, if you want to become a Buddha, it depends upon creating the causes of it. And you have to create lots of causes. Like right now, how can I create the causes for a Buddha right now? Well, I'm doing it by trying to teach the Dharma right now. You're doing it by listening to the Dharma right now. But then this is going to stop in a moment. Then what am I going to do? Well, I'm done at Saturday. You know, but I'm not very close to being a Buddha yet, so I have to think of other ways, you know, like how can I drive my car back to Santa Cruz in such a way that I will be creating the causes for being a Buddha? Well, maybe I could drive with courtesy. That might be, and not just courtesy for just limited reasons, but I'm going to be courteous towards others so that I can become courteous like a Buddha is courteous. I mean, a Buddha, what's the perfection of courtesy? How courteous can one be? Well, what's the limit to courtesy? Courtesy is a state of mind. What's the limit? And there's no limits to my mind, that limit of courtesy. And you can read books that were written in the Middle Ages. I mean, those knights were really courteous. You know, what's the limit of courtesy? It's incredible how courteous one can become. And that's it. It's a state of mind that you can make grow more and more and more. And maybe, you know, Avalokiteshvara has sort of, he's the Buddha of compassion. I haven't heard of the Buddha of courtesy yet. Aha, there's room. Okay. So we'll leave it at that. And I wish there was more time because I feel I haven't even scratched the surface of the subject of refuge, but we have to move on. And the next subject in this Stages of the Path series is the subject of karma, the actual teaching on how to avoid lower realms and take higher rebirths.
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Tashi Delek, number two, Lamrum Shevi, Geji Gundu Taveto, Pyogi Nancho Senshiye. 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

So, nice to see you all again. This is the second of a four-part series on the ethics for the new millennium. And we talked a lot the first time about the basis for an ethics for the new millennium. And that basis was fundamentally that each and every being wants to be happy and to be free from suffering. The relationship between this basic desire and ethics is that ethics involves having to judge between what's right and wrong. So right and wrong are like this and that. They're relative to each other. They're not absolute. And they need to have a context. Right and wrong in relation to what? So this holiness is suggesting that it's right and wrong with respect to this basic wish to be happy and to be free from suffering. So there's no question of deciding whether I want to be happy or not. That's already there. That's something we're working with fundamentally. It takes no reason, it just arises intuitively. Where the choices come is how are we going to go about doing it? How will I be happy? How will I avoid suffering? And it's with respect to this question that we have to judge right and wrong, those actions or those things that are presented to us as causes for happiness or actions that will bring happiness and actions that will avoid suffering, like that. This holiness presents this as a basis for generating ethics because he has found that there is a spiritual kind of vacuum which he is trying to fill. By spirituality, he means cultivating inner qualities, such as loving kindness, patience, generosity, inner qualities. That's what he means by spirituality. So he is not presenting this system of ethics based upon the Buddhist religion. Religion he distinguishes from spirituality as a canon of scripture, of rituals, of a set of beliefs that underlie and give both support and motivation to action. He says that all religions are spiritual, but not all spirituality is religious, because a person does not have to subscribe to any particular religion to cultivate inner qualities. And so he thought it was worth composing this book because in his experience of being in the West, he has found that there is not as much conscious cultivation of spirituality as would characterize a healthy society. And he has seen signs of a lack of health in our society due to a neglect of our spiritual side. So, and he proposes it in the form of a system of ethics because just talking about spirituality is insufficient.
it needs to be put into practice. And that's where ethics is involved. Ethics is involved in those practical, everyday decisions of should I or shouldn't I? And one of the great advantages of this system of ethics, based upon this wish to be happy and to be free from suffering, is that we can look to our own experience as a guide as to what to do. Okay, so that summarizes what we did last time. And one place where that I remember that we arrived was talking about cultivating inner qualities and sort of if happiness is something that arises from positive states of mind, or I can just say states of mind, positive because they produce happiness, positive having no other meaning than those states of mind produce happiness. And so then a practice of ethics would depend upon cultivating those states of mind. In fact, they would, out of necessity, if you were following this system of ethics, then you would naturally have to cultivate positive states of mind and avoid giving rise to negative states of mind. Because that's where those are the causes of happiness and the causes of unhappiness. So sometimes we start with a system of ethics by looking outside us. Should I do this? Or should I do that? Should I avoid that? Should I practice this? It's outside ourselves. But in dealing with happiness, achieving the goal of happiness, it begins within. And there's many reasons for that. Just to refresh your memories, generosity is said to be is a state of mind. Okay, it's a state of mind. It's the thought to give without any restriction. Just to give, just a pure act of giving begins with the mind, the thought to give. And generosity is not defined by the action of placing one object in the hands of another, because it may not be a generous attitude that's doing that. It could be an attitude of trying to profit, an attitude thinking, well, if I give this person this, then I can come back later and ask for all of that. That could be happening. So that action is not genuine generosity, because in this case, in this context, generosity is the name of a state of mind, and actions that are motivated by that state of mind would be generous deeds or generous speech, different kinds of generosity, such as the generosity of friendliness, the generosity of protection, the generosity of good advice, and then there's also material generosity. But they all would have to arise from this thought to give in order to be qualified as generosity. And the thought to give itself feels good. It just makes the mind happy when one is practicing it. So that would be something that's why it's considered to be a positive state of mind. And then, of course, it's shared. The happiness is shared.
the state of mind itself produces happiness within the person that has that state of mind, and then of course those who directly benefit from those deeds also derive some happiness from receiving something that they want or need. So we looked at several states of mind, and I want to look at several more states of mind that constitute practices that one would engage in out of a sense of ethics to do what is right and proper to produce happiness and to avoid what produces unhappiness. So to begin with, it's generating positive states of mind and avoiding negative states of mind. So for example, very recently, a lot of people in this country were confronted with ethical dilemmas. It is a right and proper to produce happiness and to avoid what produces unhappiness. So to begin with, it's generating positive states of mind and avoiding negative states of mind. So for example,

filling out our taxes. So one of the fun, a person who's practicing this code of ethics would, whenever confronted with the ethical dilemma of should I include this or shouldn't I include that, or shouldn't I include it, would first look at their state of mind. And they would say, what is involved here from the state of mind? That's a secondary matter about what to do about the less money or more money. That's a secondary issue. The first issue is the state of mind. If I don't declare it, will I be lying? Will I be deceiving? Like that. How does it feel to deceive others and live in the state of fear at possibly being found out? Do I like that? Is that something I want to do or not? So it begins at that level. And how does it feel to be free of deception, being completely open and not worrying about anybody looking over my shoulder? How does that feel? Now, these states of being have value. So, and it may be that they have a lot more value than other secondary considerations about whether I have an extra $100 which could disappear in one night for two people at a good restaurant. Or whether a state of mind with no worries for a whole year regarding taxes. And more. Who knows? They can come after you years later, apparently. So there you go. So, okay. So, but the point of that example was just, here is looking at the state of mind and making a determination of whether to do or not do something. And so it's not, sometimes there are ethical systems where there are some lists of do's and don'ts that are almost like carved in stone in some mountain. And they're out there. And it's some sort of a code, and I don't believe in that code, and I don't believe in that mountain, and so it doesn't matter. But this system of ethics is something that you can look right inside yourself in each moment and make an assessment. Does this affect me? And of course, the more sensitive you are to your state of mind, then the more skillful you can be, the more control you can have over even subtle, quick decisions that we're making all the time. Because you have a greater sensitivity to the impact that that decision will have on your state of mind. So that's one of the advantages of cultivating a practice of introspection. I could use the word meditation, but it has so many meanings. But just cultivating the ability to look at your mind. A friend of mine uses the term presence. Describes himself as a teacher of presence, being present. So that's being right with your state of mind, being aware of that state of mind.

also be aware of all the content that's going on, but being aware of the general state of mind. What is it doing? Rather than being dwelling on plans for the future or recalling experiences from the past, thinking about that whole process that's going on right now, not just thinking about it, observing it.

Like, for instance, take public speaking. I have to engage in that from time to time. And sometimes I approach it and wonder, what am I going to talk about? And then I think, well, what's important? What do you regard as genuinely important? And is this of use, of value to the audience? And if I believe it is, then I don't have fear anymore, because I feel like I'm providing something that's of value. And there's no point to be afraid of that. One of my teachers once said, when I expressed some reservations about teaching, he said, "What are you afraid of? Creating non-virtue? You're afraid of killing, stealing, sexual misconduct, lying, divisiveness, harsh speech, senseless conversation? Is that what you're doing? No. What are you afraid of?" "Those are the things to fear," he said. Seems to me that if you're going to talk about something about Dharma, about reality, about training the mind, that's beneficial. So I had no argument. So then it's just fear for the sake of fear. That's useless. So you drop those sorts of things. Now, one of the things, there was a question that was asked about the practice of detachment, because involved in this practice of ethics that begins with cultivating positive states of mind and avoiding negative states of mind, that's a practice of ethics because you're involved in a judgment, right and wrong. Should I entertain this state of mind or should I not entertain this state of mind? And one negative state of mind was clinging attachment. So a positive state of mind that's an antidote to that was detachment. And we talked about how there's some advantage to practicing detachment and how it simplifies the life and gives you a sense of freedom and serenity. But then I said, that could be one focus of practice, but there's another focus that His Holiness recommends, which was that of altruism. And I said that I wanted to explore that next time, which is now. So here I want to talk about altruism in relation to this wish to be happy and to be free from suffering. So, when you're presented with a genuine cause of happiness, and you're somebody who wants to be happy, then you have to take it seriously. This is what I'm about. This is the real thing for me. And if the argument is such that it makes perfect sense to engage in that, then you might do yourself harm to not practice it. So we're venturing into dangerous ground here. Not because anybody else is going, like, holding a club over you or trying to make you feel guilty. It's because your own mind will be involved in an assessment here. And if it assesses that
this is genuine, this is a cause for happiness, I can do it, I can't think of any reason why I shouldn't do it, oh boy, here I go. And your state of mind is the cause, your state of mind right now that you put into action is the cause or the creator of what you become. In the Lankavatara Sutra, the Buddha said, there is no outside creator. He said, the mind is the creator. So it's the state of mind that you cultivate and act on, that if that becomes your source of activity, then that's what you become. It's like you're this, I don't know how to say it, to differentiate the agent and the whatever, but it's like the mind is the potter, the particularly the mind of will or intention is this the potter, and your being is the wet clay that's being molded by intention. And intention, which is this thought to do something that takes you from one object to another object, arises from the general state of mind, which we can call the motivation or just state of mind. And if that, and that state of mind, the state of mind that's characterized as an altruistic state of mind, we can say in some sense that that is the general creator. And then we'll become what it creates. Well, we don't have to worry too much, because what could go wrong? Let's have a look at it. Altruism is basically the attitude that wants others to be happy. It takes other living beings as most important. It is the opposite of the of egoism. It's called egoism or egotism, which is basically an attitude that's focused on me and says I'm the most important. That's what egoism is. The opposite is altruism, which focuses on others and says they're the most important. So there's a choice here. The attitude that focuses on oneself and says I'm the most important is also inspired, basically, by the wish to be happy and to not suffer. And the thought is that, well, if I just work for me, it's going to be a lot more efficient, and I'll get the job done. Whereas if I work for everybody, that's extremely complicated, and there doesn't seem to be any end to that work. So best to consider myself. I have no guarantee that anybody else is, after all. So I'll just take care of me. And the egotistical attitude in particular then goes to extremes in which it doesn't really care about others, and except in using them as assets for one's own happiness. That's the direction that that state of mind goes. And look at some kind of consequences. What does that state of mind create? Well, it creates what's known as selfishness, which is real popular. It would cause us to become a selfish person, known throughout the land.
as an egotist and selfish. Somebody that doesn't care about anybody else, only cares about himself or herself. So it would give us that kind of a reputation, which is not a good reputation. It will eventually end up in making us lonely, because nobody would want to have much to do with us. Oh yeah, I remember the last time I hung out with that person. They didn't do a single thing for me, and they expected me to do everything for them. No thank you. I've got better things to do. Oh, I remember that person. All they talked about was themselves. All they did was pat themselves on the back, and I didn't hear one single compliment for me. No thank you. There's other people I like to hang out with. That's what would happen. Person becomes completely lonely. Do they like to be lonely? Well, the attitude of egoism, which takes oneself as the most important, which focuses on just oneself, that prevents one from seeing others. So you could even be in a crowd of people and you wouldn't see others. So that attitude of egotism will make you lonely because you only see yourself. It also becomes a justification for insensitivity, or it undermines our natural capacity to empathize with others. So empathy, of course, is to be able to feel others' experience. But a person who is committed to egoism would not want to do that, because the more sensitive they are to others, the more likely it is that they'll forget themselves and start using themselves as a resource for others. So that wouldn't be good. So one would naturally have to kind of turn off to the experience of others. So it doesn't matter whether they like to help me or not. That's their job, to help me. It doesn't matter if they're getting exhausted. I'm not done with them yet. Like that. So empathy is an extremely important quality, something that we all have to some extent. And by means of it, it provides the basis for genuine open communication. And it's important to communicate. As I mentioned last week, even our most private thoughts are composed in a language whose ultimate purpose was to communicate with others. So in some sense, we're never alone, even with our most private thoughts. So if we follow the path of egoism, that's the direction that we go. It becomes a basis of, so if it can overwhelm our empathy, thus desensitizing ourselves to others, then there's very little to resist an impulse to harm others. For example, it always happens that we run into people who get in our way, who compete to get the very same thing we want, who are unwilling to give us what we want, or who just
play the wrong darn music. So, and of course it could be worse. They could actually hold beliefs that you don't like. They could, and those beliefs might, you know, contradict your own beliefs and thus give one cause to doubt one's own beliefs. So it's best if they didn't hold those other beliefs. And also, they're different from me. They're just shapes with color. Because, you know, we're desensitized to their experience. So they're just shapes with color that make noise and bad smells. Whereas me, I'm rich with an inner life of experience, of memories, of knowledge. So, and yet they are competing for these limited resources with me. And they won't stop when I tell them to stop. The only solution? Wipe them out. Wipe them out. And so that gives rise to everything from, some guy who murders a neighbor because of property disputes, and to war between among people of the same country, to, of course, war between different nations. So that's, those are the directions that we go in if we follow egoism. And what does egoism look like? Egoism looks like, what do I want? The hell with anybody else. That's what it looks like. Okay, altruism now. What does altruism create? Altruism is looking at others and wanting them to be happy. So with altruism, it gives incentive to increase one's capacity for empathy. That is the best of all bases for communication. So now it enables you to become in touch with others. You find out what their needs are. You find out what makes them tick. You take an interest in helping them achieve what they want to achieve. So very quickly, you've just created a lot of friends. An altruistic person has lots of friends. That means that you end up getting a lot of things that you want, because the things that you want are the things that will enable you to help others, and others are willing to help you get the things you want, because they benefit from it. And you benefit from it. So now there's a lot of cooperation taking place with you and others benefiting. That means fewer problems. That's an advantage. So now we've got a happiness which is the happiness of fewer problems. We've got the happiness that comes from the attitude of cherishing others. These are positive states of mind. There is a state of mind called
the good heart. And it's basically, when you look at another living being, you like what you see, just because it's another human being. It has nothing to do with their shape, with their color, with their race, with their sex. It has nothing to do with it. It's just, it's another human being. Because you relate to others from that core of wanting to be happy and to be free from suffering. So when you see him, there's a kind of delight, a natural affection that arises. How does it feel? Sweet, pleasant, blissful. Where? Right there. What's the limit to it? None. It can grow and grow and grow. Warm, sweet feeling. That's an effect of this attitude known as the good heart or loving kindness or altruism. That's what it feels like. What are the advantages of that? Don't have to say any more. But there are other advantages. It'll keep you healthy. You'll have less susceptibility to illnesses. You probably won't die of a heart attack. You probably won't die of cancer. I don't know. I'm just told that by certain people that there are many cancers and many cases of heart attacks that arise from anger. So when you have this state of being, you don't have anger. So very good for health, very good like that. And then with that state of mind, there's a lot of serenity. So when you have a peaceful state of mind, you have good concentration, you can think about things without being distracted, looking for solutions to problems, for instance, increasing your knowledge of something. For example, if you, let's say you're not an accountant, and there's a book on accounting on the shelf, and you happen to be interested in reading, no, maybe it's in the dentist's office, you're there sort of waiting, and there happens to be a book on accounting, and there's also People magazines and all kinds of other things there. And you're not an accountant and you have no particular interest generally in improving your knowledge of accounting, the odds are you're not going to pick up that book. And if somebody said, here, you should read this, that would be really like work. No pictures. But if you have this mind of this good heart and there's some need for a knowledge of accounting, then you could pick up that book and just start learning from it. Because in fact, you don't need to read something to feel good. You've got the good heart that makes you feel good. So then you pick up magazines and books and so on to learn something. And what's the overriding direction of learning? It's learning something that helps others. So the good heart also will help you be a good learner. So, and as you increase knowledge,
then you increase resource of happiness, as knowledge is a resource of happiness. And it also actualizes one's capacity to learn, which is the ability to learn is one thing that distinguishes us from the animals. So much so that for the Buddha's perspective, the human realm and the animal realm are two different realms. Because our capacity to learn is so much greater than the animals that it puts us into a whole separate category. Physically, we could be looked at in the animal realm, and from that point of view, we're nothing but easy food. But due to our incredible capacity to learn, we're in charge rather than being easy food. So we're in a separate realm from Buddhist scriptural point of view. So to have this special capacity of learning, it's great if you use it. If you don't use it, then it's difficult to justify being in a whole separate realm. So the good heart gives us the ability to actually make use of that capacity. So it justifies our being born as a human being. It justifies the 9 months of labor that our mother, and that was just the beginning. It justifies all the work that everybody who has helped us along did, because it's causing us to become more and more helpful. Our existence becomes a source of happiness for more and more and more beings. Just multiplied by their numbers. It's like sometimes people form families because it makes them feel more meaningful than just taking care of themselves. So then they form a family. Others work for organizations, altruistic, philanthropic organizations, because it makes their existence feel more meaningful. Like that. And we see in a lot of, whether it's from the side of religions, they're always promoting altruism, aren't they? They always seem to be promoting altruism. It seems like the message of all the saints is generate loving kindness. Then also even our therapists are saying the same thing. Get a cat. Take care of a cat. We've just done a study and of Wall Street traders, and we gave half of them cats or dogs, depending upon their wish, and the other half no pets. And the ones who had cats and dogs now feel a lot better about themselves.

0: have less stress in their life than the other ones. So you came to me originally because you had a stress problem? What do you want, a cat or a dog? I just decided to open up a pet store. So, like that. It's coming from all directions. People say that that we have bad health because of our anger. Antidote to anger? Altruism. Care for others. Like that. So, it's not just gardening. Gardening won't do it. Look at how angry you can get in the garden. Those damn insects, those rabbits, those snails. What kind of poison can I buy today to get rid of those snails? This one says that these snails will shrivel up into tiny little pellets that you can blow away. Like that. So, what kind of a state of mind is interested in that product? So, just gardening won't necessarily solve your stress problem. It won't get rid of your anger. It's more of trying to nourish something. Right? You try to nourish something. That helps your state of mind. That makes you more peaceful. Something that's simple to nourish. Ha. Maybe if you have a garden of dandelions. Otherwise, it seems pretty darn difficult. But in any case, nourishing something. But if you have a state of mind of nourishing this and killing that, then they cancel each other out. So, the most important thing is that state of mind that brings about, you know, a positive state of being, which not only is a mental state, but even physical. The physical and the mental are related. And even those who say they're one and the same thing also say that develop that chemical of loving kindness by whatever means you can, because it's good for you. We've done studies which show that those people who are engaged in philanthropic activity generate a certain kind of hormone more than others. And they pass our stress tests in flying colors because of it. So, generate that hormone by whatever means, such as thinking about the advantages of it, cultivating that warm heart towards somebody through which it arises easily, and then extending it. That is an actual exercise that you do. If it's so useful, if this attitude is so useful, then why wait until you're in circumstances where it naturally arises? Like when you're with your kitty, or when you're with your beloved parent or child, whatever. Why wait until then? Why not just remember that person and let that spirit arise, and then extend it to others, because others are equally deserving of it. Why? Because others, too, want to be happy and to be free from suffering. Exactly like my beloved. Exactly. So then you can extend it, and extend it, and extend it, and extend it, and hold that state of mind for as long as you can. Accustomizing yourself with that state of mind. Becoming so familiar that it doesn't take any effort. anymore to generate it. That's just the way you are. You just walk around with that kind of warm glow in your heart, like you've got a candy bar there. Whatever. And with that state of mind, when you come into a situation where there's conflict happening between two people, how do you respond to that conflict? You try to mediate. Come into a situation where somebody is competing with you for the same limited resources, how do you deal with that situation? Try to find a compromise. You're in a situation where somebody blows up at you and says that you've been using them, you've misunderstood them, that the relationship is entirely one-sided. You evaluate and think, they may be right. I never thought of it that way. Tell me what I can do to change. Let's see if that will work. That kind of attitude would come from that state of mind. In situations where there's conflict, like the conflict in Little Havana, you'd look at the situation and see, these people are suffering. Why are they suffering? What's the cause of this suffering? Where does it come from? How can so many people be suffering about one small family problem? Where is the problem here? Let's look for the final solutions. Let's look for the root of it. Let's try to end this problem. And looking for the long term, to bring the happiness that comes in the long term. So it's the opposite of all of the divisiveness and violence and so on that comes from the scenario that I described with egoism. It's the opposite. There's a verse in a text called the Lama Chupa, which says, what's the difference between egoism and altruism? Look at the difference between a selfish child and a Buddha. That's the difference between egoism and altruism. Who has accomplished the most? Who's the happiest? So the selfish child is just the one who's spoiled rotten and can only think of itself. And due to its selfishness, it hasn't even learned to read yet. And then you look at a Buddha who dedicated himself to the path of altruism and had to learn to read in a billion languages for the sake of the billion sentient beings pervading space. Billion. Countless. Like that. So it is, that's one, and Buddha is just some human being who developed all his potential. The same potential that we have right now. How does altruism sound? Take 10? So can you imagine? making a conscious decision to cultivate altruism, to develop the good heart, or egoism? Oh, I'll do neither. Okay. What's in between? There's nothing in between yourself and others. There's nothing. So you can't focus on nothing. Why would you focus on nothing? To be happy and to avoid suffering. So, to be happy, so to increase happiness, will that increase happiness? And now this is an interesting question. This a Buddhist poet by the name of Shantideva pointed out that the reason why we like happiness is because it feels good. Deep. Very deep. The reason why we don't like suffering is because it hurts. It has nothing to do with my or yours. Which you can add to a sentence, my happiness and your happiness. But the reason why happiness is worth striving for is not because it's mine or yours, it's because it feels good. So the mine or yours is secondary. That's secondary. Mine or yours comes up as just language conventions, like this and that. This side of the room and that side of the room. What side of the room are you sitting on? Say it.
1: This side of the room.
0: No, you're not. This is this side of the room. Right? Purely relative.
1: And
0: my and your are also relative. Me and you is also relative, just like that. You are all your from my point of view. I'm included in the category of your from each of your points of view. Purely relative. Not that important. The reason why happiness is so important to achieve is not because of my. It's because happiness feels good. So, if it's worth achieving, then it's worth achieving wherever it can be achieved. Wherever it can be achieved. The more the better. Because it's worth achieving. Because it feels good. And somebody says, well, I can't feel somebody else's happiness, so it's not important to me. I can feel my happiness. Is that true? You can't feel another person's happiness? Not so true. When we watch the Olympics and see some champion win, we feel so happy for them when we watch how happy they are. Empathy. When we see some dog get beaten, we hurt because of empathy. So it's not the case that we don't experience the joys and pains of others. We do. And then one could think, but if I take on the problems of the world, then I only increase my own problems. True. That's true. There's always a downside. You increase your own problems, but you create the ability to endure them. Because it's a little bit different it's not exactly your own problem. When we experience our own problems, it's so heavy, and it can kind of cause us some depression. Other people's problems don't affect us like that. We're more open, we're more kind of flexible. Our minds work a lot easier than theirs does. Like, for instance, if there's somebody who's going to be out of work and they're in some kind of stress about where they're going to find their next job, and they talk to you about it, you can come up with like 10 or 15 great ideas, and there they are, can't even think of one thing. So other people's problems, for you, it's not the same exactly, is it? Sure, it complicates your life a little bit to actually take an interest in other people's situation and want to help them out. But it makes life a lot more interesting. A lot more interesting. How long can you stay in front of a TV doing nothing? How long can you stay on a beach in Crete? I had to get out of there after 2 weeks. I couldn't stay longer than 2 weeks. I just got so bored. I tried everything. I even thought that I'd spend the rest of my life there. Not. I didn't want to just be a fisherman. I wanted to do other things. There are all kinds of things I wanted to do. And just being there was okay. It was very pretty. Water was a little bit too cold in April, but it was very pretty. Had all those great red poppies and the green grass and all those ancient olive trees and the snow mountains in the background, and it was all so pretty, and all that retsina and Roxy and learning Cretan dancing and developing macho like those Cretans do, and the black bandanas, the big leather boots, and the Zorba the Buddha. So for a little while it's fun, but eventually you feel like you have to, you know, whatever it is that moves you, you become aware of after you've relaxed and are not as stressed out. You become aware of other things that move you. So even to just sit alone by yourself, you'll go nuts. First you'll get bed sores if you don't get up. And then you'll need somebody to talk to. You'll be lonely. You'll start feeling your brain atrophy. And you'll have to get up and do something. You feel like you're wasting your life. You feel like everything's passing you by. You'll occasionally run into somebody who in the last year while you've been sitting there watching TV or sitting on your beach in Crete looking at the waves, they've learned a whole language in the meantime. They've read 5 books. They can tell you stories of things that you've never heard of. And you, you've already forgotten 25% of your vocabulary. And your mind is so dull that they make comments like, "You're just not with it anymore, are you?" "I thought I would invite you to the party. You used to be the life of the party. Now you stumbled over your own words. You can't even speak. You've forgotten how to talk." Like that. So it's difficult. We can't develop ourselves at all if we don't take an interest in others. And you develop the ability. I met somebody yesterday who was leaving Santa Cruz and he was moving to Sacramento because he was tired of living in an apartment. a shack in Santa Cruz costs at least $300,000 these days. A shack that somebody built in 1950 as just their summer place for nothing now costs $300,000. So he's going to move to Sacramento, where no money down, and you can get a house. Just some escrow expense for first-time home buyers. Two of his friends from San Francisco did it. One got the house, and he didn't even have a job. He got it on the basis of the job he left behind in San Francisco. So he's gone, and I said, what about the 120-degree temperatures after being used to 65 degrees?
2: Yeah.
0: He said, well, I'll just tell my boss to bear with me while my body acclimatizes. And I'll have air conditioning, hopefully, in the truck I drive. So isn't it interesting how we are capable of getting used to things? And after a while, it's normal. Oh, he was born in Sacramento. It's like Brer Fox. I was born in the Briar Patch. But you don't stay used to 120 degrees, but you can get used to it again, and even if you've never been there. And how many people moved to California from Chicago? I mean, how can you get used to spending your winters without it being minus 20 degrees? Whoa, it takes forever. So getting used to being concerned for others, easy. Easy to get used to it. Easy to cultivate the abilities to tolerate their problems, which become stimulants to make your life more interesting. Motivation to develop qualities within you that you never guessed you had. Energy to learn things when the most you'd ever been able to do was learn how to, in the last 15 years, was to learn how to work your VCR to record some television movie while you were away. So all kinds of energy to do things because of taking an interest in others. Okay. So this is the using altruism as a basis of the spiritual path. So spirituality being the cultivating of good qualities within oneself, and as part of the practice of ethics in being able to decide what to practice and what to avoid, what is right and what is wrong, looking at egoism and altruism and their meaning of me as most important or others as most important. Now, of course, you can start off with, how about all equal? Well, that's a great step over me being most important. Let's all be equal here. But usually, as part of a method to overcome selfishness, you just take the very same state of mind of being only concerned with one's own state of mind and using others to help me. Take that very same state of mind and just turn it around. Just turn it around. Have all of this, all the same plots, conniving, ways of manipulating, and so on. Just turn it around. And now others become the beneficiary, and you're using yourself, conniving, manipulating yourself, to work for others. Very easy. Just flip for a moment. You can even imagine it for a moment. And if you can imagine it for a moment, how many moments are there in a day? Just increase the number of times. Sustain it for 2 moments, for 3 moments. Things like that. Like, I'd be waiting in line for lunch, and there'd be a buffet, and I'm at this end of the table, and at the end of the table where the desserts are, there's a banana, and it's the last banana, and I hear myself thinking, I hope nobody takes that. Sustain it for 2 moments, for 3 moments, things like that. Like, I'd be waiting in line for lunch, and there'd be a buffet, and I'm at this end of the table, and at the end of the table where the desserts are, there's a banana, and it's the last banana, and I hear myself thinking, I hope nobody takes that banana. I want that banana. And then I just flip it. Just flip that state of mind around and think that I means everybody else. Like that. So, and everybody else is thinking, Pende, don't take that banana. Because we want it. Like that. So you can use your own attitudes to just imagine how others are. And it gives some kind of guidance on how to act. Driving along, thinking, I got to get in that lane. Nobody's in that lane. Quickly, if I get into that lane. I wonder if somebody else is thinking the same thought. It might save your life. But also, if somebody else is thinking that thought and acts, then you won't get in their way. If nobody else is going to get in that lane, then there's no reason why you shouldn't get in that lane right then. Okay, but at least you're thinking of others then, instead of just oneself. And of course, on that highway, you have to think of others. Otherwise, disaster. So that's another good example of why altruism is better than egoism. It's just like life on the highway. You have to think of others, or you have accidents. You dent your new car. You dent your head. You might even kill somebody. How would you feel if you killed somebody? I haven't done that yet. I don't know what I would do. That would be difficult. If they don't mean anything to me, what do I care? The fact that it worries me means it must mean something to me. Most people are like that. So that's just another bit of evidence of how much others mean to us. So it's important, and it's, some people think that that's weird thinking, that, you know, you read on the cover of these books, that's, I don't know, I can't even remember them anymore, but it's something like, take care of number one, and this sort of attitude that's very prevalent in the West of mainly take care of yourself, promote yourself, and so on. But there's different ways of thinking. If you're doing it altruistically, for instance, if you have something of value to offer others, then you have to let them know it. So you could say that you're promoting yourself, just because that's a conventional expression. But in fact, you're trying to help others by letting them know that you have something that they can use. Same actions, right? It involves the same actions, the same advertising, the same telephone calls, the cards. All the actions are the same, but one is done out of a state of mind of altruism, and another is being done out of an egotistical state of mind. So the one who's doing it out of a state of altruism benefits from it. Okay. So there was one other point, and that is that if you are dedicated to the practice of altruism, then the first thing that you become aware of is how the how anger is a tremendous obstacle, how it is the biggest enemy that you have is anger, because it's exactly the opposite of that state of mind. Exactly the opposite. So that means that if you're dedicated to the path of altruism, whatever other faults you might have, the most important fault to safeguard against is this ill will or anger. Because, and you can feel the loss immediately. So you generate this good heart, this affectionate warmth towards other living beings. You can even imagine what that feels like. And then imagine what anger feels like. That warmth

0: is not there at all. In one's heart, there's pain, and it's tight. Totally the opposite. And even ignoring for a moment the disadvantages that the anger has on others around you, right from the beginning, it has a huge disadvantage on yourself. It causes you the loss of this, the benefits of this altruistic, affectionate warmth that you're cultivating. So that's why those people who dedicate themselves to the path of altruism regard anger, ill will, hatred, whatever you want to call it, they regard that as their worst enemy, and they protect themselves from it. So part of the practice of ethics involves the ethics of restraint. So restraining from those actions that cause harm. Restraining from actions that cause harm. So there's two things that I mentioned tonight that one could restrain from. One would be egoism, after all those disadvantages I talked about. But that was all part of generating a case to cultivate altruism. And then once you are on that path of altruism, then the main thing to restrain from is anger. Now, next week, it's next week that I'm, there's no more week gap here, right? Okay, next week, the 4th of May, right? 4th and the 11th. So next week, I want to show how to meditate on patience as an antidote to anger, and how to meditate in a way of cultivating equanimity towards all beings, because another obstacle to cultivating altruism is favoritism, where you have a bias. You have this warm heart towards this group, but not to that group. So that's also important. And then we look into further ask things from this book. Tonight I didn't read summaries of chapters like I did last time, because I wanted to focus more on this, on the case for altruism. Because I mentioned at the end of last week that, well, next week we'll talk about the basis for ethics being altruism, and I thought, I have a lot to say about that subject. I don't need to refer to this book. But it would be unfair to talk about the ethics for the next millennium based upon His Holiness's book without further reference to this book. So there are sections of that that I want to get into. And certainly on the last, on the night of the 11th, I want to talk about the ethics in society, that section, the third section of the book, Ethics in Society, and then even to talk amongst ourselves about difficult decisions, ethical decisions, like what do you do if, that kind of thing, because, you know, it's one thing to talk in generalities or platitudes or in those moments of meditation where we're using imagination to cultivate positive states of mind, but when we're in actual difficulties of trying to make a choice and being split in two minds about it, and even we know better supposedly, but we're still stuck in that vacillation of this or that, then it can be useful to get, you know, different points of view on that. So I'm going to try as much as I can to represent the point of view of coming from my Buddhist studies, but I think that it would be useful to look at the ethical dilemmas that occur in society, and that includes us. So we can look at some of that as well. So last week I had the thought in my mind that this went until 9:30, but that wasn't the case. It's actually supposed to go till 9. No, but I wanted to keep to that time tonight. So once again, I spent the whole time talking. Mm-hmm. Hope you don't mind.
1: Thank you.
0: So I hope that you're able to remember what I said. A good exercise to do right after a talk is to try to recall everything that was said. And if you're here with a partner, then you have an advantage of with trying to recall with each other, and then you might recall something in the opposite way, which is great, because then that produces a great discussion. And then next week, we can even begin with question answers. Like if you have any questions or kind of insights that came out of tonight's talk that you tried to put into practice over the week, then it would be interesting to try to clarify or answer those questions and even share some of those insights. Okay? Thank you.
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Samadhi, Samadhi, Samadhi, Samadhi, Samadhi, Samadhi, Samadhi, Samadhi, Samadhi, Samadhi, Samadhi, Samadhi, Samadhi, Samadhi, Samadhi, Samadhi, Samadhi, Samadhi, Samadhi, Samadhi, Samadhi, Samadhi, 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

Ma,

Dashi Delek, number two, Lamrum Shevi, Geji Gundu Taveto, Pyogi Nanchu Senshiye. 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

Tashi Delek, number two, Lamrum Sevi, Geji Gundu Taveto, Pyogi Nangcho Senshiye. 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

0: So tonight, I would like to go through summaries that I have made of the chapters, a number of chapters from the book, so that we can try to follow His Holiness's logical progression where He's leading. And in the second section of the book, which is dealing with ethics as it pertains to the individual, we find the chapters dedicated to the ethics of restraint, for instance, and ethics of compassion. So in addition to restraint, there's also the ethics of virtue, accumulating virtue, in particular the virtue of compassion, and so on. So generally speaking, when we're dealing with ethics, there were these general categories of ethics, such as the ethical conduct of restraining from those actions of body, speech, and mind. So that also means mental activity, that are obstacles to creating happiness for oneself and others. In fact, they create unhappiness. And so that's where the ethics of restraint comes from. And then the ethics of virtue is the cultivation of the positive inner qualities, as well as those actions of body and speech that reflect or are motivated by positive states of mind. And then in particular, there's the ethics of compassion, which is focused on cultivating this special mind of compassion, and so looking at that and how one would go about doing it. And then dealing with issues of the problems in life that are inescapable, because if you recall the foundation of His Holiness's argument for ethics is on the wish to be happy and to be free from suffering. So there are certain, you could say, built-in flaws of human existence that are problems that are difficult to avoid. So he also deals with that issue of the frustration and how we can face inescapable problems. And a few other things. So I want to cover a lot of ground, and I'm going to do that through these summaries that I made of the chapters. And for those who haven't read these chapters, then it'll give you a flavor of how His Holiness is putting points together and what he regards as important for our consideration. And for those who have read it, then it'll be a review. And we might even check with each other whether or not I actually mentioned a point that you regarded as very important. If I left one of those points out, please let me know. I'll be interested in your perspective. Does anybody remember what the main points I covered last week were? Dita, what was it? Altruism and egoism? Right. Good. I want to be sure that I don't repeat myself tonight. Okay, now, with the ethics of restraint, as I mentioned before, principally that's a practice of restraining your body, speech, and mind from conduct that produces unhappiness. So His Holiness describes this, and he says, This involves the cultivation of the habit of inner discipline in order to restrain those factors which inhibit compassion. Up to this point, he has argued that compassion is essential in the cultivation of happiness. So, in order to be happy, we need to create the causes for it. Compassion, he argues, is one of the essential causes for happiness. So anything that inhibits the cultivation of compassion would be something that you would try to restrain from doing. As inner or spiritual discipline cannot be achieved by force, but only through voluntary and deliberate effort, insight into its purpose and the destructive nature negativity, insight into its purpose and destructive negativity must be sought. So the insight into the purpose of discipline, insight into the nature of negativity, all of those things must be sought. Insight into discipline must be sought because inner discipline is something that arises naturally from understanding. And it's actually something that you would just tend to find yourself doing, following a code of behavior, because of understanding that to do otherwise would only be creating trouble for yourself and others. However, the idea, just generally the idea of following some discipline could be challenged by somebody thinking that, well, discipline is the opposite of the free spirit. And if you're not free, then you're in bondage. And if you're in bondage, you're restrained from realizing all you can be, blah, blah, blah, blah, that argument. So a person who actually understands the reason for discipline sees it as a cause of freedom. Because when you restrain yourself from stupidity, that frees you from having to bear the consequences of stupidity. Like that. So, in order to have confidence about that, you need insight. Everything always comes down to wisdom, understanding, insight. So that's one thing. And then also, that insight depends upon understanding the destructive nature of the negative emotions. If you understand that these things really are causing me suffering, then there's no doubt that one has to restrain oneself from them. While the undisciplined mind is like the mad elephant, the nature of the mind is not inherently destructive. So the mad elephant, I don't know if we have a more contemporary, a more local example than the mad elephant. I just came from the New India Bazaar over on El Camino Real.
1: I've been wanting to go
0: there. Anybody who likes India, it's great. As soon as you walk in the door, you smell Mother India. But in any case, in India, they have elephants, they use elephants, they work with elephants, and they can train elephants. But during a mating season, there's no way to restrain a male elephant who catches a whiff of a female. No way. They can just go crazy. So this, it's like that. You can have, now compare that to maybe an experience of yourself, or if that's a little too close, somebody you know, who just an ordinary person, together sort of person, and just, but it can happen. It can just happen that if the circumstances are right, then boom, totally out of control. So that's the mad elephant mind. However, this mind is not inherently mad. The Buddha said our mind is the source of suffering, but it's also the source of happiness. And as happiness and suffering are different, their causes are different. So if the mind is the source of it, it is something that is kind of below or deeper than the different causes giving rise to those different results. So that's something to consider any time you get carried away by the mad elephant mind and start to feel discouraged. You think, wow, I just did something incredibly stupid, which I may be able to live to regret, but I'm also capable of becoming a Buddha, so I have to avoid whatever it was that caused me to lose my self-control and try to realize this other potential that I possess. There is a distinction between consciousness as such and the thoughts and emotions it experiences. So consciousness generally and the different states or the different states of consciousness, there's a difference. Or the mind and the content of the mind, there's a difference. It's good to even sit down and contemplate that. You know, if you've got nothing in particular to do sometime, and just contemplate for a moment. There's a difference, he said, between my mind and the content of my mind. Can I perceive that difference? I've got a mind. I don't have to go to a book to find out about my mind. I can just look at it and see that difference. It's like the difference between clear water and muddy water. Water is just water. Muddy water is water with stuff in it. It's like that. So our mind is in a similar way. The mind is just a clear knower, apprehender, experiencer of things. But the uncontrolled mind is that clear knower of things that's become agitated. The primary attribute that distinguishes ordinary emotions from those which undermine peace is its negative cognitive component. That's His Holiness's translator at work, Thupten Jinpa, who is a Tibetan, who was a monk for many years, and quite smart. So he ended up going to Cambridge and getting, I think he's got it, a PhD in philosophy. So he likes to use those, you know, not just one adjective, not just a negative component, we've got a negative cognitive component. The stories we tell ourselves that undermine our basic serenity. That is an expression that comes from a kind of psychology known as narrative psychology. Their whole idea is that we get into trouble when we tell stories about ourselves and others that produce negative responses, and that those stories don't necessarily have anything to do with our reality or anybody else's reality. But so long as we believe them, then we're under the control of the emotions that would naturally arise from such stories. It's like going to a movie or reading a book. As soon as you get caught into the plot, then emotionally you react as if it's real. Some people I knew once took a Tibetan Geshe, like a monk who has a PhD from Drepung Sera or Ganden Monastery, and took him to see Star Wars. And they had the hardest time shutting him up because he kept saying, that's not true. He was looking at a screen with images being reflected on it and said, none of that's true, you know. And they wanted to see the movie. So afflictions, what are these afflictions? Afflictions are these negative emotions, such as clinging attachment, ill will, misknowledge of reality, jealousy, envy, belligerence, you know, all of those bad guys of the mind. And when I talk about afflictions in general, you can think about any particular affliction that you want, and it brings it more to home. It's not then a mere abstraction. You can think about anger, for example. And certainly anger is the biggest obstacle to the cultivation of compassion. So in terms of the ethics of restraint, that would be the one that we would try to restrain ourselves from the most. So Tibetan, the Tibetan word is nyomong. And this is being translated as that which afflicts from within, the afflictive emotions. Now, Soliness suggests that we might perceive these afflictive emotions like anger and so on as integral to our mind. You might say, well, anger is natural. Jealousy is natural. Clinging attachment is natural. We just see it as just part of our being, not separate. So he says, especially if we do not witness their extremes. So and then we nurture and reinforce them rather than challenge them. So there was somebody, I was at a where was I teaching? Ah, at an elder hostel. And I was going on about negativities and the value of overcoming them and cultivating positive mental states to overcome the negative mental states. And he responded by saying, well, so that's okay for people who are totally out of control, but what about ordinary people? What have you got to say to ordinary people? And so it may seem as if these negative states of mind, of anger and so on, that are being criticized so thoroughly and completely from the standpoint of Buddhism and many of the other world religions and humanistic philosophy and so on, they're not talking about states of mind that are only found in their extremes. They're talking about ordinary people state of mind. Remember the movie Ordinary People? Just ordinary people. What can happen to ordinary people? And the point is that this is, we might just accept that those negative states of mind are there and just learn to tolerate them. And when they arise, they just arise. Whoops. Like belching in public. Whoops. And that's it. Oh, that's just the way it is. Whoops. But then our conduct and our way of thinking can end up justifying those states of mind, providing no antidote or opponent for them to arise whenever they do arise, and thus we become opportunities for extremes at any time. When we find ourselves in extreme situations, then we can easily and we often do behave in extreme ways. So if we have not cultivated some kind of opponent to these disturbing negative thoughts, then there's nothing to stop them from manifesting in extreme ways, which can cause ourselves a great deal of damage, also others. So in order to remedy this misperception, this underestimation of the delusions within ourselves, it's important to observe them, observe their character, see how they actually are. It reminds me of David Lynch? Is he a producer? Reminds me of his movies. Well, he likes to focus on ordinary places, small towns, things like that, ordinary neighborhoods, and then he brings your attention to insidious, horrible things going on there. So, in a similar way, it's you just look at ordinary me and see what's going on in this mind and identify these negative emotions and see what they are. Say, this is an angry state of mind. Then you think, well, what is its function? Its immediate function is it makes me feel uptight and unpeaceful. What other functions does it have? It makes me want to lash out, sort of not being able to bear something. Makes me want to run away from that thing or destroy that thing, get rid of that thing. That's a function that it has. What other functions might it have? It ruins my discrimination. If I'm angry, I might lash out at anybody. It doesn't have to be the person who made me angry. Could be best friends. So I can't even discriminate. It eliminates my self-control. I can't even apply an appropriate remedy. So if somebody is just turned down the music too loud and that upsets me, rather than just turning it down, I'll go over and smash the machine. These are functions that anger does. What effects does it have? You'd look at that too. You look at the effects. One effect is remorse. I wish I hadn't have done that. It has many other effects. It destroys my reputation. It creates a kind of nobody wants to come around anymore because they're frightened of me. It creates a disharmony between myself and the people I live with. And you know, you look at all of those kinds of features, and by noticing all of those things, you eventually have quite a case against anger, such that when it bears its head again, even if it just sticks its nose up in your awareness, even if it's just sort of creeping in as a bad smell in your mind, you just immediately cut it. I'm not following that. They are sources of unethical conduct. These disturbing negative thoughts, clinging attachment, causes one to ignore the feelings of others in order to satisfy one's own desires. Ill will causes us to harm others, and so on. They are the bases of anxiety, depression, confusion, and stress. Anxiety, fears, for instance. Where does the fear come from? Well, fear is one of those responses that we have that can be both good or bad. A positive fear is very useful. It prevents you from doing something by which you could be harmed or you could harm others. So fear is not necessarily a bad thing. But when you dwell in fear such that it becomes stronger and stronger without looking for remedies, then that ends up paralyzing you. And what's the state of mind that's responsible for not looking for remedies, for not like facing a situation and looking for the remedies? a state of mind that goes into denial about it, that's a disturbing negative thought. That's just, there could be stupidity. Oh, I don't want to deal with it. Or they could have that faces it with clinging attachment. That's not facing it. It's like one tries to kind of hide in some sort of stupor and this sort of thing. Our failure to check our response to the afflictive emotions opens the door of suffering for both self and others. Right? That should be clear. We create problems for ourselves and we create problems for others. We create problems for ourselves by the disturbing negative thoughts. They immediately disturb one's peace of mind. And we create problems for others through our actions of body and speech. The impact of our actions, both positive and negative, this is an interesting point. The point is that sometimes we might do something, like let's say, for instance, I was reading recently a magazine called, I don't know what it's called. I think it's called SV, I guess short for Silicon Valley. And there was an article in there about the CEO of a company called Propel. And it recently did a startup. Could somebody again tell me what IPO means? Thank you. Thank you. Thank you.
2: It's a mantra down here.
0: Yeah, I know IPO is used quite a lot recently, but I can't remember what it means, IPO. So, it's like BMW. Do you know what that means? Okay, so it's one of those recent companies that did that. And the guy hired an ethicist to help him and his company establish company values. And like one of the, he gave an example of a dilemma that the CEO was in. And the dilemma was, he just hired a guy for a job. And then the best guy in the world for the job called him up and said he was available. So his immediate response was to call the lawyers. Is it okay if I renege on this other thing and hire this other guy? And so it was all okay. He could have done it. And then he talked to the ethicist. The ethicist says, no, that's not okay. So then he called up the guy that he hired, says, what do you think about it? And the guy that he hired says, no, I don't think it's okay if you let me go and hire somebody else. So then he kept his word because he saw the advantage in the long run of keeping his word. I don't know all the details. I only know what was said in the article. So, and the thing is, when one gets into these kinds of positions, oftentimes we just think about the short-term effects. We don't think about long-term effects. And also, the kinds of effects that we end up focusing on are the effects outside of us. We don't think about the effects that take place within us. And it's important in the system of ethics and the whole theory and practice of the ethics which His Holiness is presenting for us to make that a primary consideration. Because he's pointing out something very important. The thing is that when we sit there and think of ourself like me, if you generate the thought me, which is a way of thinking often that you have to think about. You have to think about yourself if you're going to interview, right? You have to like figure out how to talk about yourself if you're not used to talking about yourself, and you have to be able to answer questions like, well, tell me about yourself. So this me is nothing more than the word me, which you think in respect to all the stuff that's happening with your body. Like, for instance, what are you doing? Who, me? I'm sitting here. So that's with respect to your body. And with respect to your mind, what are you doing? Who, me? I'm thinking about this stuff that I'm hearing. Like that. But our mind is full of functions, full of thoughts. And basically, that's everything for us. On an everyday level, are all of those thoughts. And the thoughts, when we decide what we're going to do and how we're going to do it, and making decisions about like values and so on, those are all thoughts. And we can end up creating great contradictions for ourselves when we act on the basis of one thought and then a moment later act on the basis of a totally contradictory thought. And that creates a division within us. Who, me? Well, who am I? Am I the good guy or the bad guy? I don't know. I want to be the good guy. When I did that, I wanted to be the good guy. But everybody I talk to tells me, you're a bad guy and you know it. Because you wouldn't want anybody to do that to you, would you? No, I wouldn't. So you're a bad guy. But I want to be a good guy. So you're in this kind of conflicting emotional state. Why? Because of acting in contradictory ways. It has an effect on us. And when your state of mind develops a lot of those inner contradictions, you end up becoming very superficial just to keep some peace of mind. You try to kind of turn it off, avoid thinking about it. Take medication so that you're not aware or sensitive to the content of your mind. Because when you become aware of it, it's full of contradictions. And that's the basis of who you are. Who am I? I am, this is me. Whoa, how can I be one thing when there's so many contradictory things happening here? It tears you apart. That's important to take that in. It's very important to take that into consideration because your peace of mind and thus your happiness depends upon it. So His Holiness says, the impact of our actions, both positive and negative, registers deep within us. To harm another, the capacity for empathy must be overwhelmed. One may suppress his or her feelings by subscribing to an ideology that justifies giving harm to another. But the effect on unconscious levels of mind is made nonetheless, and often becomes conscious at some later time, like with Stalin's paranoia and loneliness that arose later in his life as a result of all the murders that he did. Millions of murders he was responsible for. So that towards the end of his life, he didn't trust anybody. Every single person he regarded as somebody who was out to get him. And I don't mean get him like get his job. I mean gut him. Every single person. So that arose as a consequence of the way of thinking that had been doing earlier in his life. It's just like dominoes, but happening with thoughts, with emotions. It may be unconscious initially, but if nothing stops the mechanism, you become aware of it, and then it's conscious. Or it may be the unease or tears that arise in a child after a fight. Like, for instance, you can get some kid and he gets into a fight with another kid in the schoolyard and he acts big and tough and so on, but as soon as he's home, tears come out, so upset because of the state of mind that was generated in that fight. And the state of mind that the person normally wants to have. Or like a child who acts belligerently and toughly when in front of the parents, fight. Like for instance, you can get some kid and he gets into a fight with another kid in the schoolyard and he acts big and tough and so on, but as soon as he's home, tears come out, so upset because of the state of mind that was generated in that fight and the state of mind that the person normally wants to have. Or like a child who acts belligerently and toughly when in front of the parent and says, "No, I won't turn the TV off," something like that.

because of being so upset by that state of mind. Also, an effect of the afflictions is that one's reputation suffers. You notice that when people don't come around as much anymore. Why don't people call me anymore? Well, maybe if you didn't lash out at everybody all the time, they would. Things like that. Discriminative awareness suffers. Afflictions are irrational and undermine good judgment. They're irrational because all these afflictions arise from fundamentally a misknowledge of reality. And that misknowledge of reality might be something subtle, and it might be something difficult to identify, but with the afflictions themselves, you can see irrationality right there all the time. Like somebody might get upset at somebody, and their immediate thought about that person is, that person's a swine. No, they're not. They're a human being. They're not a swine. They're a human being. And that person's family loves them. They don't regard them as a swine. It's only you who think of them as a swine because that person is your landlord and just gave you notice to leave. That's the only reason. Like that. So, you know, it's irrational in that sense. Deception. They deceive us. We are misled to believe what is not the case. They present, when you perceive things according to these afflictions, then the way in which the object appears to your mind is distorted. It's actually distorted. It's like when you are angry at somebody, the only thing that anger lets you see is the negative things about that person, only their faults. It filters out everything else. And that when we notice that that's going on, when suddenly we become aware of a quality, a good quality that somebody has that previously we couldn't stand. Oh, funny that. When did they get that? It reminds me of what Mark Twain said when he was 17. He left home because he couldn't bear his father's stupidity. And he came back home after traveling all over the place and just throwing himself in the world and experiencing that, and came back home at the age of 21. And couldn't believe how much his father had learned in 4 years. So like that, the delusions give us a distorted view that deceive us and create justifications for actions that are also deceptive. It's like when a person is in a court of law and they're like on the witness stand, and somebody comes up and says, so what possessed you when you decided to take that gun and blow the head off of your wife? What possessed you to do that? He says, well, it seemed like a good idea at the time. And that's totally deceived them. It completely deceived them, that state of mind. And deceiving one worse than anybody else could, more so than anybody else, because it's like traitors or deceptive persons and con men and so on. Fortunately, we don't run into them all the time. But our mind is there all the time. And the afflictions are there all the time. They may not be manifest all the time, but they're there, like seeds in the ground, waiting for the right cooperative conditions to arise, and when they do,

They distort everything and make you think that it's the right thing to do. Your health suffers from afflictions. They cause, like anger is becoming well known as a cause of illness. Yeah, read it. I've seen it many times in newspapers and magazines and so on. Causes heart attack, can cause cancer, all kinds of things like that. Can cause stress, because if you don't have a good way to deal with, if your general response to a stressful situation is aversion and anger, then you've just made the situation worse. Because now, in addition to whatever the frustration that's there, you also have to deal with the distress of anger itself in the mind. So that causes that gripping of the heart and the heart disease and so on. Remorse. We burn with remorse from the misconduct afflictions cause. That's when sometimes when you sit quietly, maybe you want to meditate, got nothing else you have to do, so your mind becomes peaceful, your attention is withdrawn away from the things around you, the kind of survival instinct to look around, any danger, what food do I need, what's the temperature like, do I need other clothes? When it's with all of that taken care of, it's not being drawn out, not being forced by the survival instinct, and then you start getting higher minded and start looking, what's the content of my mind? What ethical actions should I undertake now? And then you become aware of everything you've ever done. It's all still there. All the memories are there. And whether you've dealt with them or not, they're there. They arise and you respond to them however you're going to respond. And for some reason, I don't know why it is, there's a tendency to remember the worst of things rather than the best of things. And when we do, boom, remorse sets in. Sometimes the immediate response is we hit ourselves. Ah, something like that. We beat ourselves with remorse. Not a peaceful state of mind at all. Furthermore, afflictions are useless. One time, early in one of my early encounters with Lama Yeshe, I was talking about some way of thinking that I noticed, which was sort of habitual. And he said, "Why do you think like that? It's useless." I didn't think I had a choice. Thought I had to think like that because it was just a thought in my mind. You know, it's like somebody who's sort of semi-conscious, and then they say, "Oh, why don't you go and have a cup of coffee?" "Okay, I'll go and have a cup of coffee." You don't have to have a cup of coffee just because somebody suggests it to you. But we do things like that just by the power of suggestion. Well, the power of suggestion doesn't have to come from somebody else. It can be just some thought that comes in our mind that suggests to do something, and then there we go, following it, like it had the rope to our nose ring. They're useless. They don't help us at all. We lose our inner peace by them. That's the fundamental reason for getting rid of them. They're also habitual. Whenever you generate a negative state of mind and follow it, expect it to come back again. Yeah, the wheel of sharp weapons, but you can expect it to come back again.
Because the tendency of the mind is that it does the same thing that it's done in the past. That's the tendency. So it's not that it has to. It does it because of causes. The cause is that simply we tend to act in the same way that we've acted in the past. That can be changed, but it takes the more familiar we are with a certain course of action, the stronger it becomes, and then it takes a greater effort to change from that habitual response. So because of that habitual tendency, we lose independence. We can't do what we want to do. We end up doing what the habits lead us to do. It's like, for instance, if when you come home at night from working and your habit is to notice how peaceful it is to not be doing anything. And then the habit of clinging attachment arises, which doesn't want to be separated from that peaceful experience of doing nothing. So then the thought arises, what's a good way to do nothing? I think I'll sit in front of the TV and channel surf and do nothing. And then the whole evening just goes. And it's hard, if you do that like repeatedly every night, then it's hard to get out of that. And then if you need to use your nighttime to do something, like you have to do your taxes or you have to write a report or you have to study something and all of that, it's so hard to do that. You have to kind of get out of that. It's like, I don't have any energy to do that. But in fact, you know, we've got tons of energy if we can tap it. And we do tap it from time to time. If we find something that interests us, we don't want to stop. It's after midnight. We're still going. We don't want to stop. So it's there. All we have to do is get enthusiastic about it. But we don't often because we don't even have the chance to look for something to get enthusiastic about, because these habits are in control of us. It's insidious. They're in control of us. Was anybody disappointed in 1984 that Big Brother wasn't in charge? What a disappointment. All those years we were expecting Big Brother. And then it didn't happen. It's because it was already firmly entrenched in our minds. Right. But here, my example was just that we're not in control of our own lives because we've got this Big Brother inside us, which is not somebody who's possessed. Well, in a way, we're being possessed by the habits of the afflictive emotions that have the force of habit. They don't have the force of any insight into reality. The only reason that they're controlling us is because of the force of habit. And the reason why we haven't questioned them and employ our insight to actually see whether or not the view that they present us is in fact the case is because we're in the habit of not doing that. Because we're in the habit of following the afflictions.
So it's kind of, think about, if you think about that for a little while, and it's really useful, because as soon as you have the thought that somebody or something is controlling you, you're going to react. Nobody can stand to be controlled by anybody else. It's just against our nature. So as soon as you have that feeling that these disturbing negative thoughts, they've got all of these reputation suffers, health suffers, destroy the discernment like that, they're deceivers, they're useless, they produce remorse. All of this, why haven't I questioned the view of reality that these things give me? Check and see. It's insidious. There must have been some movie that I saw about that. It's like somebody wants to, well, wait a second, let me think about this. You need to think about that. But when was the last time you ate? Okay, yeah, think about that. But first, you know, you need to eat some food. It's bad for your health if you don't. Come over here. Boom, you've just been cheated, deceived, robbed of an opportunity. Yeah, but I really have to think about that. That's okay. That's okay. There's plenty of time to think about that. Here, have another piece. Then at the end, well, I need to think about that. Yeah, for sure you need to think about that. But that was really a lot of food, wasn't it? Kind of sits heavy on you. My goodness, wouldn't it be great to just hop in the bed right now and have a good night's sleep? Oh, just been robbed again. It's like that. That's how it happens. And, oh, there'll be time until... And there's no time. And then there's plenty of life forms that we can live in where we don't take the time to use intelligence because they don't have intelligence. That's right. Okay. So think, when you think about that, it produces a recognition of being in a state of non-freedom. And that is really useful state of mind because it automatically provokes a thought to be free, a thought to escape from that condition of non-freedom. And that's the state of mind known as renunciation, which is one of the three principles of the path to liberation and enlightenment. Having that state of mind, conceiving to escape from this uncontrolled, or this condition where I am not in control of myself, of my destiny. So it's a basis for, they are the afflictions, think of anger, for example, clinging attachment, the basis for frustration, confusion, insecurity, anxiety, loss of self-respect, and depression. I don't know whether it's holiness. Just stop there, or I stopped typing. But it keeps going and going and going. They undermine happiness, such as by destroying the causes of happiness, such as destroying friendships. They're causes of happiness. And these afflictions, such as anger, destroy that. Oh. The faults keep going. They're a cause of other afflictive emotions. Like, for instance, you might say, well, I'm not so bad. I've only got this one affliction. Then you've got them all. Because that one gives rise to the other ones. And don't think that that one is without numerous causes, which are other ones. Like jealousy. Well, I haven't got other problems, but I do have a problem with jealousy. Sorry, that means you have a problem with anger and clinging attachment, because jealousy is nothing other than those two working together.
And clinging attachment produces anger. How does it do it? I want that. This person is in my way. What? But I want it. And then anger arises. This person is trying to take away from me what I want. Anger arises then. It causes us to think of ourselves before others. And this undermines the cause of happiness, which is thinking of others before oneself. I spent all last week talking about that. They bring about a tendency to project characteristics onto things and events that aren't actually there.

0: Like sometimes prejudices. It could be racial prejudices, there could be gender prejudices that cause us to project some image of how this person is supposed to be, what they like and what they don't like and so on, that they have nothing to do with the reality of that person. Things and events, anything, can be a source of afflictive emotions. Anything. Even our friends, even ourselves, anything can be a source of them. Lama Tsongkhapa went into a whole explanation of the source of where the afflictive emotions come from. He talked about ignorance, the misconception of reality. He talked about the seeds of afflictions from former lifetimes, so having already, when we're born, we're not born as, what did Leibniz call it, a clear empty slate? We weren't born as empty slates. If we were all empty slates, then there'd be no such thing as prodigies. We'd either all be prodigies, or there would be no prodigies. There would be nobody who was quicker than another, no one that was slower than another. It would all be the same. And it would all be by what? Nurture. It would all be due to nurture. So you could put anybody in any particular situation and they would always grow up developing the same characteristics. But it's not like that, as you can see just from the same family. That growing up in the same family, you get totally different characters. So we're not empty slates when we're born. Tendencies. And then objects. Just coming into contact with any particular object at all. Like a person, there's this expression, an addictive personality. Now, if a person has an addictive personality, they could get addicted to anything. Right? And they do. Right, that's what we sort of mean by an addictive personality, a person who can get addicted to anything. So then any object could be a cause for that state of addiction, addictive mental state to arise. Or even somebody who's angry by nature, then anything can cause them to be angry. Even a sunny day, they can look outside, another sunny day in paradise. And then it's cloudy. Ugh, it's cloudy again. It doesn't matter. It's just anything can be a cause giving rise to the affliction. And also some of the worst causes for afflictions are misguides, bad friends can be causes of afflictions. There's a Tibetan proverb that if you lay on a mountain of gold dust, when you get up, some of it'll stick to you. If you lay on a mountain of manure, when you get up, some of it will stick to you. Like that. So in Shantideva, in his Bodhisattva Charyavatara, said that he was responding to the whole book is dedicated to cultivating compassion and altruism. And then at some point he's saying, so now you might think that you want to go out and save the world. And so he said, well, beware. He said, beware. He said, it's more likely that the saint will be brought down by the sinner than the sinner will be brought up by the saint. So think of that. Be careful who you associate with. And the thought is that you don't abandon an altruistic concern for other beings, but you have to know your limits. You have to know what your weaknesses are, what your limitations are, and act wisely. So avoiding afflictions So when you practice avoiding afflictions, how do you do it? One way is you might avoid the situations or activities and objects that give rise to afflictions within you. That's really easy, although you can't do it all the time. But it's one part of a strategy. So if you're somebody who argues easily and gets angry, then you just sort of avoid arguments like that. Or if you're the kind of person that if you're in, I don't know what the name of that street is in San Francisco, but you don't have very much control over your pleasure-producing parts of your body.
1: Broadway.
0: Is that it? Then you avoid walking down Broadway. Like that. Is that what it's called? The theater district?
1: Broadway, Columbus.
0: I see. Okay.
2: Oh, actually, no. That's
0: the one.
2: District.
0: Oh, really?
1: What theaters are you talking about?
0: That's enough. My point was made.
2: They're actually talking about making certain things legal in that state.
0: Right, okay. Yeah. Right.
1: A red light district.
0: Well, yeah, that kind of thing. So. So it ends up, so you know what your own limitations are, but you notice that they arise in certain circumstances, so you just try to avoid those circumstances, thinking that, do I enjoy this peaceful state of mind, where I'm kind of in control of what I'm doing? Yes. Then why put myself in this other situation where habitual negativity will arise and I won't be in control of what I'm doing? Like that. Yeah, it's the wisdom that arises from remembering suffering. Lama Yeshe used to say that one good thing about suffering is that it teaches us not to repeat the same mistakes. He said, but the point is, he said, and you call that, our expression, was learning the hard way. He said, but what you need to do is try to get as much mileage as possible out of one hard way and not keep doing it again and again and again and again. Avoid the inner conditions. Gaining insight into our own negativity is a lifelong task that requires a great deal of observation and thought, like a scientist. So this is being an inner scientist. A person who wants to cure diseases observes diseases all the time and tests them and see what they're doing. Like that, we've got this disease of the mind called mental afflictions, negative mental states. If we don't make an effort, we will not know where to make necessary changes in our lives. So if we don't make an effort to develop an insight into the negativity, we won't understand that we've got causes of suffering within us. And then we won't have a motive to make some change. And we won't even know where to begin to do it. So we need to avoid these, and sometimes we come up with these arguments, yeah, but all of this takes a lot of time. We waste a great deal of time on trivialities. Now, if you have a toothache, then you could spend your time in the usual way, or you can go to the dentist and have them do something about it immediately. So it's like that. When you understand the problem that's there, then it gives us some strength to not waste our time in activities that aren't as important as this subduing of these negative emotions. If we don't do anything, they just continue, right? So we do have to do something. We can make, so, and sometimes we might think that, well, okay, let's say that I don't, there's a lot of things that I'm doing that's not really a productive use of time, and I could probably actually do something to one of these things that you're talking about, like observe my mind, develop an insight into reality through studying these books and discussing with other people who are studying, meditating, doing these other kinds of practices that accumulate merit and do purification. But I don't think that I'm going to be successful. I don't know. It just seems like I tried to do it sometimes and nothing happened. Didn't like weaken that negativity at all. I think that it's just, I mean, I think I'm just going to have to live with it like that. And we need to encourage ourselves. We need to develop some confidence because, as Holiness says, we can make a huge impact on our quality of life. We can do it. There's no reason why we can't. It's just a question of sticking to it, of having your method and persevering with it. Then there's everybody who ever got out of this quagmire of the uncontrolled destructive emotions was at one time just like us. Just like us, had exactly the same kind of resistances, had exactly the same level of propensity towards disturbing negative thoughts, all of those things, was just like us, and they just made that effort and kept on making that effort day after day after day. Not a lot, just a little bit. Make that little bit of effort and then set a positive habit. That then it gets a little stronger, easier to arise, lasts a little longer, and so on. Just gets stronger.
1: Kendrick?
0: Yeah.
1: If that doesn't happen in a vacuum, I mean, it's one thing to think you can do it, but it's another thing to think you can do it alone. Just by going home and doing this reading and practicing.
0: Mm-hmm.
1: You have to get teachings. You have to have a teacher that's taught,
0: right,
1: that knows the path, that's
0: right,
1: walked it for a
0: True. There's many conditions, but you have to find those conditions.
1: You have to create them with good karma, by with one's merit and one's...
0: Yeah, you have to have the will, is what I'm saying. You have to,
1: have to seek.
0: Yeah, you have to have that will. And even if there's nobody around, you can still have the will to find them.
1: Sure.
0: Yeah, so there are some things you can do alone.
1: You can start. You can start to look.
0: That's right.
1: But you're not going to find enlightenment sitting home reading books unless you're also doing other things like learning how karma works and learning the causes and conditions of happiness and talking to other people that are on the path. And
0: there's all kinds of conditions.
1: Getting oral instructions, following the oral teachings.
0: Yeah, there's many things.
1: But to come home from work and think, okay, I'm going to sit down and meditate and do that and keep it up on one's own, you're going to get discouraged.
0: Some people may not. There may be some people who don't. Maybe some people who've had teachings, who have a practice, they know what the practice is.
1: Because they've had teachings.
0: Because they've had teachings. That's what I had in mind. Somebody who has... The kind of problems that I'm talking about are not problems that face people who never heard the Dharma before. I'm talking, a lot closer to home than...
1: It's one thing to have these things and not recognize them and get affected by them and find yourself going to hell when you die. It's another thing to know why. I can find an antidote.
0: Yes.
1: I know
0: what those antidotes are, and why aren't I doing that right now? Like that. Yes? Mm-hmm.
2: Mm-hmm. But how long does that take? There are people that can do it in 1 year.
0: Uh-huh.
2: Or you think
0: that... Right, yes. I have a couple of answers to that.
2: Okay.
0: One time, I went to see His Holiness. I was in Dharamsala, and I was worried about something. I was worried about coming back to the United States. And I went to talk to him about that and other studies that I've been doing, and I was full of what the Tibetan medical system calls lung. Lung is a kind of frustrated energy from doing a lot of concentration, memorization, stuff like that. And so it was a lot of, it was kind of like tense and uptight and stuff. And I was struggling so hard to get some irreversible positive shift in consciousness so that I could be clear, calm, detached, altruistic, wherever I was, including in a suburb of Chicago wearing robes. So I was telling him about that, you know, and I said, I feel close, but I'm not there yet. And it's like, bothering me. And he said, how long have you been studying this? And I said, 3 years. And he just erupted. He went back like this. He just, like a gasp. Ha! And then he said something in Tibetan. And his interpreter said, His Holiness said, you're rather arrogant. To think that you could gain such an achievement in such a short amount of time. So then, that was useful because it helped me to let go of something. You know, that it, just because I wasn't there, hadn't met my goals yet, it didn't mean that I was like, you know, relax on that level. Just relax, which is what I needed to do. Relax. And then he gave me some things to prepare with, and those things came together, and I was, it was good. But the thing is what we need to cultivate is enthusiastic perseverance. Joyful effort, of which there is a type of joyful effort called perseverance. It is an aspect of joyful effort, which means that one doesn't give up no matter what. And it's an attitude that we need to cultivate. Enthusiasm, basically, or joyful effort, is delighting in virtue. You delight in it for all the reasons. It feels good. It has all of these great results that come from it. It's the most sane thing to do. All of these reasons. And thus, you delight in it. And so, you want to do it. You want to continue to do it, and you want to follow through until the goals are reached. And no matter how long it takes, because it's the most sane, simple, and profound way to live the life. And thus, that's what one's going to do. And His Holiness said that even with a tantric practitioner who engages in that mode of practice, because one of the main reasons is because it's said to bring results quicker than any other mode of practice. He said even the tantric practitioner has to have the enthusiastic perseverance of somebody on the snail's method. Because it's a state of mind you need. You need that state of mind because otherwise, every time that you slip, it's a huge obstacle because it means that you're not there yet. And then it's difficult to survive in a state of, with a state of mind that can't bear falling back, that can't bear not making progress, because all of that happens all the time. So that state of mind will eventually drive you to total discouragement and despair, and you'll give up. So we need to never despair. We need to never give up. And so the antidote to that is enthusiasm, which is enjoying the path. I did the Everest trek one time when I left Dharamsala and I went to Nepal, and I had a 3-week trekking visa. So I did this Everest trek from Kathmandu to Mount Everest. And I met a couple of guys who I had seen in Dharamsala, I'd seen in Bodh Gaya, kind of on the Dharma trail in India. And one of them had a book of the 100,000 songs of Milarepa, and that's what he did. It's like some people walk around with a guitar, and they pull out the guitar, and what they do is play guitar and sing songs. He had his 100,000 songs of Milarepa, and what he did is he read aloud Milarepa stories. I had the book Jewel Ornament of Liberation, which was by Gampopa, Milarepa's main disciple. I had the whole path laid out. So then I helped interpret what Milarepa meant by the poetic language that he used. And we just, I had, before I met those guys, and we just met by chance, I was walking by myself, and you end up walking with other people for a while. And was walking with one guy for a while from Australia, who he was going to get to the Mount Everest base camp in 7 days. It's just a 100-mile walk, you know, like this, up to 18,000 feet, you know, it's just, and I'm going to get there in 7 days. And so his whole thing was to achieve his goal, right? And I was kind of walking with that for a while, and then met these guys, Milarepa stories. The other guy was into Zen, so he had all of these Zen aphorisms and so on. And it became so vividly clear the difference between doing something to accomplish the goal and the doing of the thing itself, like the walk and the destination. So you can walk without being so motivated to get to the destination, but rather the walking itself, how you're walking, becomes the most important thing. And that was fascinating, because then We became real freaks in terms of the trekking world, because we didn't like start our day by just, well, here we are here, and here's our map, and we have to get to here because that's where the lunches are given, and we have to get here by dinner because that's the lodge that you stay in. We didn't do that. When we were hungry, we just knocked on some door of somebody. It wasn't a house that was on the map of the meal place. Or if we were tired and wanted to go to sleep, we'd knock on some door. Say, can we stay here? Give some money. They're happy to have it. Provide food. So we just wandered. If we wanted to sit down and meditate in front of a waterfall, that's what we did. We created this reputation in the whole Sherpa area of Nepal, and these guys that were just meditating along, you never knew where they'd run into these three guys.
1: Well, to me, that seems to be what it's all about. You don't get all hung up the destination.
0: It's the going. Trungpa Rinpoche wrote a book that was called Journey Without a Goal. And I never read it, but the title reminded me of that state of mind. We thought maybe we could just spend the rest of our lives like that. We didn't run into any visa police up there. We didn't see any huge walls between one country and another country. We could just Nepal today, Bhutan tomorrow, you know, just wherever. Like that. Okay, I'm going to have to stop there. To remind ourselves, we can make a huge impact on our quality of life. We will benefit from this work of subduing the negative mind, and also society will benefit from it. As Lama Yeshe once said, if you take the vow to not kill That means all living beings can have a sigh of relief. That's one person they're not going to have to worry about. We would discover how destructive afflictions are, and this alone would make us less inclined to act them out. Okay. So, I have to leave it there. I was planning on going from chapter 6 through chapter 9 tonight, and I just did chapter 6. That's how it goes sometimes. So thank you very much. I hope that helped.
3: 다시 델레 넘버 2 람람 셰베 게지 군두 타베토 페기 난초 센시에 Hi, you are listening to Lamrim Internet Radio, Tibetan Buddhist teachings for the planet Earth.
4: Dhamma jungdene di yin yin yin yin yin yin yin yin yin yin yin yin yin yin yin yin yin yin yin yin yin yin yin yin yin yin yin yin yin yin yin yin yin yin yin yin yin yin yin yin yin yin yin yin 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

0: Tashidelek, number two, Lamrum Shevi, Geji Gundu Taveto, Pugi Nanchu Senshiye. 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
1: Many Westerners went there to receive teachings on meditation as a Tibetan Buddhist way of meditating. And those courses, I think, began in the late 60s. The first course I attended was in 73. And so then Lama Yeshe suggested to his students that rather having to spend money for tickets to fly all the way to Kathmandu and get dysentery and all those other terrible things of the East, he said, why don't you just have centers in your own countries and I'll come and visit you. So he did that. But the centers grew in number and teachers had to be found to staff those centers. And a lot of those teachers were monks from the Tibetan monasteries like Lama Yeshe, and the kind of education curriculum that they studied was quite different than was needed in the centers in the West. So after many years had passed and many ideas were spoken of and nothing really happened, then a department was created in an office which now is called the International Office of the FPMT, and that's down in SoCal, California. And I was given the task of creating standard programs that were suitable for the West and then trying to implement those programs in the centers. So that's what I do, and I guess I'm all set up and I can carry on with the subject.
2: This is turned down, right?
1: Yes, it is. Okay. The title of the subject is Freedom from Bias, and the point of this subject is twofold. In general, it is important to cultivate a state of mind that is free of the bias which has a clinging attachment to friends, an aversion to enemies, and an indifference to strangers. In general, that's useful. And specifically, it is a foundation for cultivating higher states of mind, and such as the attitude of loving kindness, compassion, an attitude which is called universal responsibility, and a specific attitude that is called the spirit of enlightenment. And those, in general, of course, loving kindness is always good, compassion is always good. Universal responsibility sounds a little bit awesome, and the spirit of enlightenment is a specific state of mind for the universal vehicle, which refers to those states of mind that include the state of supreme enlightenment. So for anybody who is has an aspiration of in some way to realize that goal of Buddhahood, then it's necessary to develop what's known as the spirit of enlightenment. And that's depending upon having cultivated an attitude of universal responsibility, and that's dependent upon cultivating a great compassion, and that's dependent upon cultivating an attitude of loving kindness, and that's dependent upon having an attitude of equanimity. So even though equanimity is good all the time, in every situation, it is also a fundamental basis for these other states of mind that are essential to the spiritual path of the Mahayana vehicle, the universal vehicle. So that's where I have been taught it. I have been taught about the mind of equanimity within the context of Buddhism in general, of the specific area of Buddhism known as Universal Vehicle Buddhism. And through listening to teachings on it and meditating on it, I can not only appreciate it for its value within that context, but also its value in general. So that's why I thought it would be useful to talk about it here. So whether one is a practicing Buddhist or whether one is just trying to cultivate good qualities in one's life, then I think that this attitude is worth cultivating. Having said that, I suppose that anybody who has dedicated a Saturday morning to hearing about this probably doesn't need any of the information that I have to offer. And the ones who are not here are probably the ones who should hear it. But they can't, and that's just how it goes. So I find, nonetheless, even things that I know about, and I have an aspiration to cultivate, like good qualities that are worth cultivating, that I have a high appreciation of, I generally benefit from listening to them and thinking about them at the time of listening, because I, even though I want to cultivate them in my own time, I seldom am skillful enough to provide enough time to cultivate them. So even if this is something that you've heard before, it's still worth listening to as kind of a meditation to help cultivate those states of mind. Fundamentally, it comes down to this, that kindness and friendliness are essential for the individual as well as for society. It's well known that if a child is deprived of loving kindness, the child will not grow up with a healthy state of mind. So it is essential even for the individual to be exposed to loving kindness, radiating from others, principally from the parents, and then outwardly to others that the child meets. And if one grows up with that kind of nurturing, then that child is going to have a healthy state of mind, even if they don't get all of the other things that could be provided in the form of wealth and education and so on. But we find that a person who's deprived of loving kindness, even if they're provided with excellent education and wealth and so on, there's something missing that really affects the personality of that person. In addition to that, society, i.e. the collection of individuals working together, also depends upon loving kindness. Without loving kindness, then there's no good basis for cooperation. And the only reason that individuals collect together to form a society is to cooperate, because there are some things that a single person simply can't do, such as exist. We depend upon each other in everything that we do. Regardless of the myth of rugged individualism and how we may have been taught to be self-supporting and so on, that myth and that instruction is only relative. It can't be taken to the extreme of existing on one's own, by oneself. It just is impossible. Number one, you need parents to come into existence, so right from the beginning, you've lost. And number two, that even those people who are capable of living in the forest by themselves had to learn how to do that. Somebody taught them how to do that, and so we just simply depend upon others to exist. So the best basis for cooperation is kindness, friendliness. And that's something that comes from within a person's heart. It's not something that can come from the outside. That's kind of like laws. And simply having laws

It's just the reputation of their shop that took me there. And I depended completely on them being honest to me, to give me a good price. And so they gave me the price that another mechanic recommended would probably be what it cost. It was exactly that. I was so pleased. Finally, the guy who did the smog test passed me after some things. And then I went in to pay for the both things. And the young guy who managed the place had only written down the smog inspection price. He had completely forgotten about the section of muffler pipe that had to be replaced, and I reminded him of it. And he said, "Gee, I wouldn't have known. You didn't have to tell me." And I said, "Yeah, but I would have known." And he said, "Yeah, you're feeling guilty for a day." And I decided that it was probably an inappropriate occasion to provide him with a sermon. But it was an example that without an attitude of kindness and friendliness coming from oneself, there are all kinds of occasions in which you could take advantage of other people. And as a result of that, nobody has trust in anybody, and then the whole foundation for cooperation dissolves, and society won't work. So we see in Kosovo, for instance, you know, just a few weeks ago, all the Albanian Kosovars were leaving, and now all the Serb Kosovars are leaving because there's no basis of trust, for obvious reasons. But these attitudes, the anger, the hatred that could produce such atrocities is there where kindness and friendliness should be, okay? Right in the hearts of these people. Okay, so there are some people that it seems that right from birth they're just kind people, always being friendly to others and just naturally arising from them. And others, not as much. But, believe it or not, everybody has some loving kindness within them. It's just has to be. Otherwise, they would go insane. They couldn't survive. There has to be something of loving kindness in the hearts of people, even if it's very tiny. So, whether one has a lot or little of loving kindness is a question of exerting oneself in cultivating it. So, from the Buddhist perspective, those who are born with a lot of it exerted themselves in former lifetimes. And so there are certain qualities that are called innate. That is, you have them from birth, and it's only because they worked on them in former lifetimes that they have them from birth. So with this in mind, this is actually quite liberating, because it means that, I may not reach sainthood in this lifetime, but all the effort that I put in making myself into a better person will not be futile. It will continue. So thinking like this, it helps to avoid a discouraging thought that thinks, well, I could never be kind like those people. This is just the way I am. I'm not a friendly kind of person. I'm just sort of taciturn and keep to myself. So there's just nothing I can do about it. So that kind of attitude is a delusion. That will only cheat oneself from the opportunity of cultivating friendliness, loving kindness, compassion, like that. There are ways to cultivate it, and not simply by hanging up platitudes on the bathroom wall. There are other ways of doing it. And we could say,

0: Meditation is a general method, but really what it comes down to is contemplating, thinking about the method of cultivating loving kindness and compassion. So what I want to talk about is how to think about things in order to cultivate principally this mind of equanimity. Now, the mind of equanimity is one that, regardless of whom one is looking at, one has an equal feeling towards all beings. Now, this equal feeling is characterized as being free from clinging attachment to the friends, ill will and aversion towards the enemy, and indifference towards the stranger. So these three states of mind, of clinging attachment, ill will, and indifference, arise because of wrong assumptions, misconceptions, and are very superficial to the mind, even though sometimes they seem to go very deep. The thing is that they arise because of misconceptions. So no matter how seemingly ingrained and automatic those states of mind are, if they're based on a misconception, then they're not deep. And by exposing the wrongness of the misconception, then one can remove the foundation for those inappropriate states of mind. And when they're removed, or as they become weaker, then this view of equanimity becomes stronger. Equanimity, by the way, is not just a kind of neutral, blasé state of mind. It is rather a state of mind that, when it engages another living being, engages that person at a deeper level. At a deeper level than the level where these negative emotions correspond to. For example, one can develop a kind of liking somebody because they may have smiled at you. Okay, such that if you were to go to a party and that person was somebody there in the party, then you might just sort of walk over to that person rather than somebody else, because in the past that person smiled at you. Well, that's a very superficial reason for having a kind of attraction to that person. As soon as you walk over, that person might turn around and frown at you. And immediately you walk the other way. So we don't want to have such an unstable state of mind that goes up and down by depending upon whether people are smiling or frowning at oneself. And so like that, the mind of equanimity doesn't engage people at a superficial level. It engages people at a deeper level. So to engage people at a deeper level, it requires some thought. Because just through our senses, all we can get is the mere surface of another living being. For example, when we look at another person, all we can see with our eyes is their shape and color. We see their physical movements. We can see the color of their hair, the color of their clothing, their height, their weight, things like that. When we look at ourselves, we're aware of all of the inner thoughts of us. Now the others also are filled with those thoughts, those memories, those aspirations, just like ourselves. So if somebody gets upset with us because of some little thing, we wonder how they can do that. After all, I'm much more than that little thing. So like that, everybody is this wealth of experience, knowledge, aspiration, and the like, just like ourselves. So if we, in order to be aware of that, it requires a little bit of thought, thinking of that. And in order to be able to engage another person with that in mind, and not just the superficial information provided to our senses, like through the visual consciousness, then that deeper and richer person has to come to mind quickly and easily. The way that happens is through the mysterious and magical phenomena known as familiarity. Familiarizing oneself with a thought. That's all. Like the way in which we have become familiar with our name, such that if anybody says our name, we immediately turn, because we're so familiar with that name. So it's just, you gain familiarity by repetition. And what meditation consists of, to a great deal, is a thinking process in which you become aware of some important point. And once you're aware of that point, then keeping your mind on that point again and again, until it no longer requires any effort. And it's just a point that your mind notices as easily as your name. So the practice of meditation, in order to arrive at that kind of familiarity, requires some skill. That is, one of the principal skills is not confining your meditation practice to a meditation cushion, but rather doing it all the time, everywhere, with every opportunity that you can. Because familiarity and repetition require time, and so you have to somehow make time. You may not have the time to be able to sit on your bed or on a cushion or on a chair and then sort of formally think about something. But also during the time that you're driving, during the time that you're in the office interacting with other people, especially the interaction with other people, being around others, being able to look at others, being aware of others, offers an excellent opportunity for the kind of meditation that cultivates this mind of equanimity. Now, let me give you an example of how a contemplation for equanimity can be done. You would imagine this would be like if you're just sitting by yourself. You would imagine three individuals. One who is, you regard as a friend, and you have a feeling of clinging attachment towards. That person you imagine on your left. And then you would imagine somebody you don't like. For lack of a better word, I'll call that person the enemy, even though it doesn't have to be somebody driving a tank. Just somebody you don't like. You find unpleasant and would rather not speak to that person, rather not have anything to do with that person. And that's one is sitting on your right. And then you would imagine somebody whom you don't know at all. And we'll call that person a stranger. And that one would be sitting in front of you. So you would imagine those three individuals, and you could just pick anybody to fill those spots. For those who are on the spiritual path, they're not supposed to choose their spiritual master as the friend. You'll find out why later. But basically, the point is that clinging attachment, anger or ill will, and indifference are regarded as negative emotions. They don't help, they hinder. And they're like diseases. If they're really strong, you're in trouble. If they're even weak, they're annoying. So it would be best to be free from them entirely. So if you have any other connotations for terms like clinging attachment, anger and ill will, or indifference, it's a different meaning than the meaning I'm giving them. Clinging attachment, for instance, is based upon an exaggeration of the quality of somebody. There's something about that person that you find pleasant. And that's perfectly natural. But based upon that simple, pleasant experience that you have, then one would exaggerate it into much more than it actually is. That's not a good example, but at these moments I just sort of let whatever comes to my mind come. That's what I'm stuck with. But I'm just reminded of cheesecake. Lama Yeshe, at one time when he came to the United States, was offered a piece of cheesecake. He tasted it and he thought, that's very interesting. He used to refer to himself as a simple Tibetan monk. And so he never had cheesecake before. He tasted it and he said, this tastes really good. Then the word spread through the grapevine. Lama Yeshe loves cheesecake. Wherever he would go for years after that, people would bring him cheesecakes. One time somebody had made a 3-layer cheesecake. That's hard to do. He didn't like cheesecake that much. So somebody else, right, the students who were trying to somehow in expression of their gratitude to a teacher wanted to provide him with something that he liked, but then they just completely blew it out of proportion. So we can become like that too, you know, where it varies in different ways. Sometimes it becomes, you know, really inhibiting. It prevents one from having the flexibility of mind that's needed. So that's clinging attachment, is that your mind gets stuck onto something, and the attitude is expressed as an unwillingness to let go, an unwillingness to be separated from that thing because of viewing it as inherently the source of one's happiness. So if something outside of ourselves was the source of our happiness, then we're really in trouble. Because generally speaking, everything is impermanent, and it's really difficult to maintain contact with, say, another person forever at all times. Generally, you have to go to work at least to... Remember that movie, Paris, Texas? I don't know if you saw that movie, but here was a guy who couldn't even go to work. He was so attached to his young wife. He had to stay at home. It got to be obsessive, totally. You can imagine the state of mind. It's like this. If it's a positive state of mind, then the more, the stronger it becomes, the better it becomes. If it's a negative state of mind, the stronger it becomes, the worse it becomes. So clinging attachment, even a little bit of it, if you feed it more and more, becomes these terrible obsessions. That's a good rule of thumb. So that's what I mean by clinging attachment. Anger, we know anger. Hatred, ill will. This is referring to a state of mind that can't bear another person. And it becomes so obsessive that you can't even bear the friends of your enemy. So anybody that causes you harm, that causes your friend harm, or anybody that benefits your enemy, this attitude arises. And of course, if you give this attitude of anger some strength, then you know how it can become. It can become just completely out of control. A person who has strong anger in them loses their ability to even discriminate. They lash out at anybody that's around them. If there's one thing that anger loves, it's a target. So if the person or event which you found very unpleasant isn't there at the moment, then one just chooses the closest one. Gee, and I'm sure all spouses know about that. Whatever. But that's just it. Anger hasn't, it causes you to lose your discrimination, and one of the effects of that is generally one goes further. One goes much further than there was ever any need to go. You know, if somebody did something that was wrong and you wanted that problem to stop, then if anger is in charge, then instead of using tweezers to remove the problem, it will use an axe to remove the problem. Like that. That's the way anger, ill will, is. And indifference is, what I mean by indifference here is a kind of closed-mindedness. It falls in the category of stupidity, where you don't employ your faculty of intelligence and so on to interact with another. Just sort of the invisible screen that just stops like a mask or something that prevents you from engaging another living being, and they're just nothing to you. Like, for example, if you're looking for something in the newspaper and as you're turning through the pages you happen to find yourself on the obituary page and you see your fondest teacher in high school has died. You immediately stop. If there's nobody that you recognize on that page, you just keep going like that. It just doesn't matter to you like that. So, this kind of indifference. All right. Now, the way in which we remove these states of mind and arrive at the state of mind of equanimity is you would first of all contemplate for a moment the person that you're angry with. Generally we start with the enemy because of all three negative emotions, that of anger is the most destructive. So it's, and in general the advice is put the most effort into weakening the negative emotion that's strongest within yourself. And when it's at the same level as all the rest, then you can pick and choose as you wish. So you would start with the enemy, the person who annoys you, the person whom you don't like. And there's different ways of thinking about this, but you contemplate a little bit about what annoys you about that person so that you can feel your heart start to get a little tight. Not too much, otherwise you'll waste the whole time contemplating all the negative characteristics of that person, and you'll just have meditated on anger. So just a little bit, so that it's not just an intellectual exercise. And then you would think, well, there's different things to think about. I could spend the whole 45 minutes remaining just talking about different ways of thinking, but I want to at least leave a couple things in mind. And one is, let's say there's two categories of thinking. One is having to do with the person more, and the other one having to do with you. So having to do with the person, you might think that, well, this person seems to have no good qualities at all. But that can't be true. Everybody's got to have some good qualities. And there's one quality about that person that is a good quality and is perfectly natural. And I am sure that person has it. And that quality is the wish to be happy and to be free from suffering. That person definitely wants to be happy and to be free from suffering. There's no doubt about it. There is no exception to that. It's just a natural phenomenon. It doesn't require any justification. Just as fire doesn't require any justification to be hot, it's just its nature, so a living being wants to be happy and to be free from suffering. And they want to be happy and free from suffering as much as yourself. There's no difference. Just as much as you. In fact, if you were to trade, get their attitude of wanting to be happy and to be free from suffering, put it in your heart and give them yours, you would not notice any change at all. It's exactly the same. Now, the fact that all living beings want to be happy and to be free from suffering is not a trivial thing. And it's not something that we can just... it's something that deserves a little bit of thought, not just think of it as a altruism and then move on. It deserves a little bit of thought. How important is that attitude? Without it, you couldn't get up in the morning. You wouldn't do anything. All of our conscious actions have, in one way or another, to do with wanting to be happy and to be free from suffering. We might conceive of happiness differently. We might conceive of remedies for suffering differently. We might conceive of methods to achieve happiness differently. But that's just methodology. It's like, for example, when you go to different countries, you know, you could go to Paris and discover that there's almost no skyscrapers in Paris. And for the most part, the buildings are only 7 stories tall. And if you're from New York, you might think, well, that's quaint. And they speak different language there. And they have different breakfasts there. If you sort of go to a bed and breakfast and you expect bacon and eggs and toast and jam and maybe a short stack on the side, you might be a bit disappointed with a croissant and a little bit of butter and jelly. It's just, but fundamentally, they're just as human as oneself. We're all sort of human beings. And if you think about the fact that each individual wants to be happy and to be free from suffering, just like me, then you know something very important about these other people. In their very essence, right at their very heart, you know something about them. And just the different ways that they go about doing things, that's superficial compared to that bit of knowledge. And you know that bit of knowledge intimately, because you can know it in yourself. And as much as you know that thought within yourself, that emotion within yourself, then you know that about the other, because they're equal. So understanding that this enemy, no matter how unpleasant they might have been, is just like myself in wanting to be happy and to be free from suffering, just like me, helps to overcome the projection of anger. One of the projections of anger is, of course, obscures any good quality about the person, and in that place projects all kinds of negative things, even to the point of not even viewing, say if it's a human being, because you could even do this with animals, insects and so on. This mosquito wants to be happy and to be free from suffering, just like me. I mean, it's possible. Generally speaking, we have to work on human beings first, and then we can include the rest. So, with this wanting to be free from suffering, wanting to be happy, this individual is just like me, and I don't like the way in which they're going about it, but it is a human being. It's not a beast. Now, sometimes that's what anger does. It projects beast. It projects some specific animal onto this other person. So that, because generally speaking, you have more sympathy for others who are like you and less for those who are very different from you. Generally speaking. Otherwise, you wouldn't have batted an eyelash when I mentioned the mosquito. So, I mean, even in basic training in the military, they try to have you view the enemy as something other than human. Right? They have other names for them. They don't, you know, refer to the enemy as our fellow human beings over there. They don't do that. It becomes, you know, they're trying to coax somebody into being a killer. That's extremely difficult. So that's one of the methods that's used, to view the other as not a human being, and it becomes easier to kill another human being. So when you know that about this person, that they want to be happy and free from suffering just like myself, then this projection can't diminish this other living being. There's less room then for anger to work. Then, about that other person, they want to be happy and to be free from suffering just like myself, but they're suffering just like myself. It's very difficult sometimes. Sometimes in one's desperation, you do the wrong things. I know what that's like. So with that kind of thinking, then you develop an understanding of this other person. With that understanding, even less room for the mind of anger to arise. You might even think that the negative actions that this person is doing is actually they're working against themselves. Like only wanting to be happy and to avoid suffering, they're running headlong into more and more suffering by these wrong actions. If you have some faith in karma, the what goes around comes around, and then you have great sympathy for them. But even more so, or not necessarily more so, but in other ways you can see how a person can be ruining their own chances for happiness just in ways that you can see by inappropriate conduct. That they ruin their reputation, they might depend upon a good reputation for their business, for their political life, whatever. So then some sympathy arises for that person. So when you have these positive states of mind for that person, don't let them disappear instantly. Try to keep them. They may have arisen, hopefully they've arisen, through this way of thinking. So once they arise, then just sustain them a moment. And then notice whether or not this tightness in the heart has decreased. If it has, then your way of thinking is productive. It's been working well. Thinking from one's own side, you can also say, well, this person who is annoying me may not be doing anything wrong whatsoever. They may not be possessed by some demon attitude. They may be annoying me simply because they want to do exactly what I want to do, and they've gotten in my way. And that's why they're annoying me. And so that's not their fault. That's one's own fault. They've gotten in my way. So, I mean, it would be too easy to then just give up what one wanted to do, but rather it would be better for oneself to cultivate an alternative to responding to those kinds of annoyances that you inevitably face when you're trying to do something that's not easy. And just in the spectrum of all the activities that you do consciously, there's probably many more on the side of not easy than there are on the side of easy. So if we get upset and blame others and react to the unpleasantness of facing something difficult with, you know, anger and so on, that's only going to make our life that much more difficult. It will undermine our courage to engage in things that aren't easy, and will definitely work against our enthusiasm, which is a state of mind that brings you to the goal. So much better to cultivate patience in the face of difficulties rather than the alternative to patience, which is getting upset, angry, and so on. So then thinking in this way, you feel that you could, depending upon the circumstances, of course, you could feel that it wasn't this person's fault at all. It's just I decided to do something. It's not easy. It's going to, people are going to be aware of it, or they're not going to be aware of it. Some people are going to help me. Some people may even be competing with me. So I have to expect that it's not going to be necessarily difficult. But just because it's become difficult due to an action that this other person has done doesn't mean that they were consciously trying to ruin me. It's just because there's limited resources and we're all trying to get them. And we're all equal in the sense that we all want to be happy, and we all want to be free from suffering, so there's no any individual who has more right to those resources than me. So, I better just get used to the idea, and then practice patience. You might, if you're particularly skillful, even think of this other person, especially if it's a minor annoyance that they cause you. You might even think of them as a teacher of patience. Because, of course, the more patience or inner strength you have, then the more able you will be to face greater challenges. So you can become a very courageous sort of person who doesn't shrink away from great challenges and won't freak out under the burden of those difficulties and will continue to work through to the goal if you have sufficient inner strength. Inner strength is another word for patience. Where do you get patience? Well, you only get it from actually working on it. And the only time that you actually work on it is when you're confronted with some difficulty. You don't sort of think in your mind, well, I need patience, so now I'm going to make myself upset so that I can work on patience. No, you depend upon coming in contact with the unpleasant. And there is nothing more unpleasant than another human being. You can't sort of work up a real anger towards, you know, the sun because it's too hot, or the rain because it's too wet. It's just, you know, it's just one of those things you feel like you have to accept. But another human being who gets you upset, oh, there's a wealth of things that you can contemplate that can make you really angry, like the thought that they did it on purpose, you know, something like that. So if it's especially a minor annoyance, then you can think, this person is my teacher. They've offered me an opportunity to develop inner strength. Who else offers me such an opportunity? Not my friends. They call themselves friends, but none of them give me inner strength. They always try to make my life more easy. And yet, if my life is too easy, I'm going to be a weakling when the difficulties arise. Who can go through life without any difficulty? Nobody. So it's coming. I'd better be ready for it. If they were really my friends, they'd make my life a little bit harder, so then give me an opportunity to cultivate inner strength, like going to the gym. You know, if you go to the gym and work on those machines, you can sort of pull the pin and stick it at 5 pounds and nothing to it, you know, and there you are having visions about yourself, having the biceps of Schwarzenegger, or I don't know what a girl would like, having buns of steel or whatever. It won't work if the pin has only hit 5 pounds. You have to pull it out and put it down there. And when it gets easy, it's not like you're finished. It's terrible about that kind of stuff. When it gets easy, it means you have to make it harder. Put the pin even further down and work on it. So, like that, you can regard somebody who is troublesome, annoying, and the like, a teacher of inner strength. And then value them accordingly. For of all the qualities that you need, or of all the friends that you need in time of difficulties, none is more friendly than inner strength. That's the most important thing. Okay. Then thinking like this, that tightness in the heart can go. Then switch your attention to the friend, and think of the friend in that way that causes this clinging attachment to arise. I don't know exactly how you would think. You'd have to remember how, like, occasions in which you felt like you needed to do or say something, and this was something that your intelligence found, so it was valid. And generally, if a human being doesn't follow their intelligence, then they're lost. Because we can't even compete with the animals if we don't follow our intelligence, because the animals have everything else superior to us other than the intelligence. We depend upon our intelligence. So if we don't follow it, we're really lost, we're really frustrated, we're really undermining the unique characteristic of our humanity. So our intelligence finds something that we should do, but we don't do it because of it might threaten our relationship, it might, who knows, something like that. So you bring that to mind. And then you think, well, okay, but why is it that I feel this way about that person? And one of the best ways to think with, well, you could even use this view that we cultivated before. This person is like myself, only wanting to be happy and to be free from suffering. That's actually a very useful thought, even with this person, because the mind of clinging attachment has a false projection onto this person as being your resource for happiness. They may not think of themselves that way, right? But they want to be happy and to be free from suffering. They are not existing necessarily just for one's own happiness. It would be great, you know, be born into the world and then somebody else is born into the world just for you. It would be great, but it just doesn't exist. Nobody's like that. There may be individuals, I mean, we like to think of some individuals, like in Buddhism we call them bodhisattvas, who somehow have satisfied all of their own needs and exist solely for others. Buddhas, that's the bodhisattva becomes a Buddha. It's like they're like that. But generally speaking, most people have not satisfied their own needs, and so consequently they cannot always be there for others. And even bodhisattvas, even though they're always there for others, they're not always perfectly capable to help you. And even Buddhas, who are as perfectly capable of helping as any person can be, it's not always the case that our problems can be solved by another. So it's good to keep that in mind. So here's this living being whom one is viewing as a resource for one's own happiness, clinging on to them as if they're one's sort of possession, they're one's battery for happiness. And yet this living being, in their heart, just wants to be happy and to be free from suffering. And just like oneself, if you know that deeply, then it's difficult for this clinging attachment to have space in the mind, because it means that this person is as deserving for one's own help as you are deserving for their help, right? Rather than being unbalanced to the extent that one is completely deserving of their help and you don't even have to think about it. They deserving of one's own help. So this person just wants to be happy and to be free from suffering makes you think, well, what do they need? Well, that's totally different from the mind of clinging attachment. Clinging attachment is thinking, what do I need and how can you help me? So the mind of that recognizes the equality of wishing to be happy and to be free from suffering, then can think, well, this person is like me, how can I help them? So clinging attachment doesn't have space in the mind at that time. Added on to that, you know, especially if one's only beginning to cultivate this awareness of an equality of others in terms of wanting to be happy and to be free from suffering, you can be aware of the fact that nothing is certain. That is, there is no inherent security about this relationship. It can change. So, my happiness is not secure if it is based upon this person. It can change. Now, do I want to interact with this person, have my interaction with this person influenced by a desire to make that which is naturally changeable into something that is stable and unchanging? Or should I just accept that the fact that everything is changeable, and so maybe I shouldn't depend so much upon that person for happiness, but have something that I am inseparable from as a source of happiness, such as my own mind? It seems like wherever I go, my mind goes with me. If I could only make it full of good thoughts, then I would be happy. The only reason I'm not happy is because negative thoughts arise as well. But they're just thoughts, so I can have some control over that. Why not invest my efforts in that rather than invest in some futile action of making something which is naturally impermanent into something which is permanent? There's all kinds of stories about that, right? Books and horrible things that people do to make something that's impermanent permanent. You know, like keeping corpses around. And just watch those horror movies, right? But those things in some ways actually happen. It's not just, what's his name? The Bates House. So, like that. So thinking like that, then it's, you can think that, well, my goodness, this person who smiled at me, they don't always have to smile. They could frown at me. And then I wouldn't like that at all. Can I stop them from frowning at me? What do you have to do to make a person always smile at you? Well, you always have to smile at them. You always have to say how nice they are. You always have to sort of look good or find out what they regard as looking good. And then you have to make yourself like that, even though you don't necessarily always like to look that way. You have to, like, bring them gifts from time to time. You have to watch your speech. If you say something that you discover annoys them, immediately you have to make it up. You have to, do you want to live like that? No. So that's a very insecure way of being. It's like, you know, living on a life raft that has a hole in it. You know, you would like to just sort of relax. So thinking like that, then this attitude of clinging attachment starts to go down. Then you move over to the stranger. Well, here it's easy. You just think this person wants to be happy and to be free from suffering, just like myself. So at that moment, they're not a faceless, nameless person. They're somebody that you know intimately. And add on to that the fact of the changeability or uncertainty of relationships, that this person is the stranger now. But if we pass on the sidewalk, I don't know this person, I may not give them a second thought. But then, the next moment, I might hear somebody saying, "Hey, you!" And you turn around, and they're holding your wallet. You drop this. They're instantly your friend. So this relationship of stranger is totally uncertain. Let's go back then to the enemy. Even the relationship of enemy is uncertain. There's cases where enemies have become friends. And you have to think about those cases, so it's not just words, you have to like really bring it to mind of where an enemy has become a friend. So you really know it and can feel it. So even this person can become your friend. So then why view them as the enemy? You can view them as the friend. Like in the future they can become a friend, just like so-and-so was an enemy and became a friend. Then you go over to the friend and think this relationship is totally uncertain. They could become an enemy. How many friends have I had that have become enemies? Yeah, it's very possible. Those who I've had business associationships with, and we made each other lots of money, and we were friends, and then they cheated me. We became enemies. Or neighbors that we would loan each other our things, and it was great, and then they didn't invite me to that party. Just, it changes so easily like that. Why? This person then could easily become the enemy. So then you view it like that, how this person who is the friend can easily become the enemy. Then you go over to the stranger who is a stranger right now but could easily become a friend just in such a simple way, even by smiling, even by opening the door for me. Simple things like that. Even by giving me the parking spot that they were sort of an equal right to, they become the friend. So viewing this person as much a friend as the stranger. Then you would go back to the enemy, who is the enemy but can equally become the friend, but equally could be a stranger. And there could be circumstances where you lose sight of that person and you forget about them. They might change the way they do their hair, walk by you someplace or in a party, you don't even recognize them, and then feel just indifference towards them. Like that. And definitely before you met them, they were a stranger. Like that. So you could equally view this person as a stranger. If you add on past and future lives, then it becomes a wealth of thoughts. You can just imagine countless lifetimes they were strangers. Countless lifetimes they were friends. And only this moment in this life they became an enemy. Why should I grasp onto them as the enemy when even that can change in this lifetime? Then you go over to the friend who you can equally view as can become an enemy. Like that, could have also been a stranger. Before you met them, they were a stranger. In the future, separate, you move over to the East Coast, they, out of their great good fortune, remain on the West Coast. They change, whatever, your paths cross in the airport, you're both at the same magazine rack figuring out what to read, and you don't recognize each other, just a stranger. It can happen. If you think about past lifetimes, countless lifetimes they were a stranger. Countless lifetimes they were enemies. There you were, the sort of European, just minding your business in the fields, and then the Khan's armies come along and chop your head off and burn down your house. Countless times things like that have happened. And just now, due to a smile, they've become the friend. What are they contemplating? Then you go over to the stranger, who you can equally view as a friend because it could change that fast, them becoming a friend. But they could also be the enemy, just through some... they could be upset with you. They could shout some obscenity to you. And then for the next hour, you work up a really good anger towards them. So easily that can happen.
1: So that whole relationship of, or that, this, there's no certainty in the relationship of friend, enemy, stranger. Countless lifetimes they could have been the enemy. Countless lifetimes they could have been the friend. And this time, momentarily, they're a stranger. Then you go back to the enemy, who can equally be a friend, equally be a stranger, and equally be an enemy. Countless lifetimes was all three. In the future, countless times can be all three again, depending upon changing circumstances. Sometimes what they do that causes them to be an enemy, and this time, momentarily, they're a stranger. Then you go back to the enemy, who can equally be a friend, equally be a stranger, and equally be an enemy. Countless lifetimes was all three. In the future, countless times can be all three again, depending upon changing circumstances. Sometimes what they do that causes them to be an enemy in this life, if they do

even in this life, at another time, can cause them to be your friend. Like, for instance, somebody can tell you that you're lazy and you're good for nothing. And in that moment, they're the enemy. And then you think about that, and then you think, well, maybe there was some truth to what they had to say, and maybe I should actually put some more effort into this, and then you put some more effort into it, and you actually develop some good qualities, and you get praise, and then people start to treat you in a better way, and so on. And then you reflect back, think, that person actually gave me some good advice. So, who knows? Just the same action can cause you to view that person in completely different ways, depending upon the time and the circumstances. So the friend, equally, friend, enemy, and stranger. That category that they're in just is so fluid. Over here, equally, friend, enemy, stranger. The category is so fluid. In front of you, friend, enemy, stranger. So equally fluid. How a person can be identified as all three through just such changing superficial circumstances. And when you can view just that, just a moment of seeing them sort of equal, no one you can just sort of move them around. This one goes over there, that one goes over there, like that. You can move them around. And if you can do that for a moment, if it just should happen by this way of thinking, okay? It requires this kind of thinking, and then that sort of view starts to arise. It's a view that is no longer focused on something very superficial, but sees a more stable characteristic between them. And in that moment, when that arises, then just try to stay with that state of mind. That's how you familiarize yourself. You stay with that state of mind. Then when you come out of that meditation, you know, there you are for 24 hours. Even if it lasts a minute, it's great. The very fact that it arose is great. How many people actually cultivate that state of mind? You know, so it's really a good state of mind to be in, because when you have that state of mind, there's no real strangers anymore. And when you interact with somebody, it's that interaction doesn't cause you to adopt some artificial view towards that person that can crumble, and then actions based upon that view which will then disappear as the view changes. No, it doesn't. It causes one to have a stable interaction with others, and an interaction that's based upon some insight into them and yourself. So, and then you just sort of, you had those three, and you start adding more. Even at the time that you have the three there, and you've sort of cultivated this view of equanimity towards all three of them, and then you just think, well, everybody is the same. It's like that with everybody. So now instead of just three individuals, you have like the whole plane of existence is filled with all living beings, and you view them all with this mind of equanimity. So then when you get up from meditation, you try to recall that. The practice of mindfulness in this context is recalling this view that you're trying to cultivate. So you remind yourself of the advantages of having that view, the disadvantages of not having that view, and then remember it as you interact with other living beings. Like, for instance, all living beings want to be happy and to be free from suffering. This one is causing me some trouble right now.

0: So, this one is saying sweet words to me right now. That's nice. This one, I haven't a clue who they are and what they're doing. That's okay. But I am going to nonetheless interact with all of them in some same way. And this is where you get, what way would you interact with them? Well, you would interact with them with friendliness. You know, the mind of, with kindness, friendliness. So a friendly attitude is one that there's different aspects of it. One is having a kind of affectionate feeling towards others, that when you see other living beings, it's kind of a warmth comes in your mind. Another way is simply knowing that as they want to be happy and free from suffering, maybe I can do something to help. Like that. So this sort of helpful attitude towards them. One of the things that you discover very quickly when you have this attitude of wanting to help others is you discover that the problems that they have, you discover that they're suffering. And then the attitude of compassion arises, which is one that can't bear the suffering of another without trying to do something about it. So then, with compassion, you need to act. You need to do something. So then, you employ your intelligence to see if there's something that you can do to help. And if there's nothing that you can do to help, then with compassion, you might at least say a prayer, or you might generate an aspiration to be able to help someday. And when you have enough of those aspirations, and if the circumstances arise correctly, then who knows, you might just suddenly find yourself in a class learning how to do CPR just because you had an aspiration that arose at some time when you really wanted to help and there was nothing you could do. Like that. So you end up cultivating these good qualities. And why are they good? Because they're useful for other living beings to be happy and to be free from suffering. If you take that to its ultimate level, then that's what's called a Buddha. A Buddha is somebody who, lifetime after lifetime, they've taken all the CPR classes and they've become so familiar with it that they just have all of that information on their at their disposal. Just no veils over their memory. They just can do it. As much as one person can do for another. But just, it's nice to have that as a goal of the possibility, but even just within one lifetime of what an ordinary person can possibly accomplish. And that's, you have these very positive, simple, but profound ways of interacting with other living beings. Kindness, compassion. And when you have as the basis, as the foundation, kindness and compassion, this mind of equanimity, then you can have it for everyone that you meet, instead of just being kind to the friends and cute furry things. And having, you know, and then towards everybody else, it's either indifference or some kind of aversion like that. So this mind of equanimity is extremely valuable. If you were to spend 24 hours a day cultivating equanimity and just coming out of meditation occasionally, drink some water, and go back into samadhi. Apparently, if you can reach certain states of concentration, that itself will sustain you, called the food of concentration. But if you were to do that all the time and cultivate equanimity until it becomes a huge muscle in your mind, it would not be faulty. It's just one of those things that is more and more and more positive. it's not like, you know, having, like, you might like beer, but definitely too much of it is not good. So lots and lots of equanimity only bring lots and lots of quality. There, equanimity is in this one title in Buddhist scripture. It's called a meditation of the Brahma realm, and that's also, it's not just in Buddhist literature, but in other, like, Hindu literature. It's also referred to as that. So Brahma is this great god, Brahma. And it's a level of existence that is just magnificent. It's known as a form realm of existence, where one's environment is kind of a projection of one's magnificent qualities, even surpassing the imagination of George Lucas. I like that city in the new movie. It's nice. But even better than that. And the kind of mind that can create that sort of environment, one of the minds that can create that environment is equanimity. Particularly, it's called limitless equanimity, and it has the adjective limitless because it includes all beings. Okay? It doesn't limit itself to certain beings. It includes all beings. So limitless equanimity. So this thought that you can generate by the kind of contemplation that we did, I don't know if, even though I'm mainly concentrated on thinking, what am I going to say next? What's the next word coming to my mind? Still for a moment there, some equanimity came into my mind. So if it comes into the mind for a moment, if it's sort of loud enough thought, then through the power of your memory, you can just hold that thought in your mind. You don't have to go through this thinking process. You can just hold it there, and then it gets stronger and stronger and stronger. And if you were able to cultivate some unusual level of concentration, then just that would, at the time of your death, then you would go into one of these magnificent realms. You would be a god of the form realm, a Brahma, just through that state of mind. So that's something really useful. Just in itself, that state of mind is useful. And then as a foundation for other positive states of mind, such as loving kindness, compassion, the universal responsibility, the spirit of enlightenment, which can transport oneself to the state of a Buddha, it also has inestimable value. So, it's now 12 noon. I've reached the limit of what I had to say. I've reached the limit of time, but if there's any questions about this way of thinking about equanimity, how to cultivate it, skill in cultivating it at any times, like that, I'd be happy to answer it. Yes? Well, that wouldn't be the mind of equanimity. So then, what you would have to do is, first of all, I would have to look at to be sure that it's that my response to those things is not merely anger, okay? Because then that's not going to help me to solve it. But nor is indifference going to help. So if I find that there's something matter, especially thinking that all living beings want to be happy and to be free from suffering. Poisonous air is not going to help. In fact, only good air is going to help. Then I have to do something about it. So, and at that point, then you have to sit down and think, well, you kind of have to motivate yourself, right? You really have to motivate yourself. Like, you can sort of think, well, it's enough good air. How much good air is enough good air? How much can I sort of survive by? Like, you can sort of, well, it's good enough. It's okay. It's not bad. This sort of thing, you can think like that. But depending upon how convinced you are that it's a problem, and that requires some research, so that you're not reacting to just some emotional response. So you need to have some research. And then you can be motivated out of self-interest or interest, an altruistic interest. And generally speaking, for the ordinary person, there is no altruistic interest without self-interest. Because it's the only way we can gauge what's going on with others. Like, we're the litmus paper ourselves, you know. So, but if you have altruism there as well, then you have a lot more strength to get it done. Right? Because if it's just yourself, then maybe the first obstacle in your way, it might be more than your own personal interest in it, and so you give it up because the obstacle is worse than the problem. But with altruism, when you think about other living beings, then it gives you more strength to actually go on. So, like that. I had to respond initially to when you say, what if I get angry at pollution like that? Simply because I have a particular connotation with the term angry. So, and I just find that anger doesn't help any time. But having said that, I don't want to confuse a natural and correct response to problems in that you need to correct the problem somehow. So sometimes when we say getting angry, it's what we mean by there's no need to tolerate that problem, we have to get rid of it. Like that. So I don't want to suggest that we should endure everything without trying to do something about it. And at the point where you can't do anything about it, and all that's left to you is enduring it, then that's where you need your patience. Yes. Did you? Oh, you got a friend there. Okay, well, thank you very much for coming.
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1: So, good morning. They didn't turn the clock back. That's good. I won't count on that, otherwise we've only got 20 minutes. For some people who've been dragged here, that might have been good news. But so today I've been asked to give a talk about how to rely on teachers and teachings. And if there are outlines on the table for this talk, I don't know how well I'll follow these outlines, but if you pick them up, I noticed that under the section of category, there's LR for Lamrim, I suppose, which is the Tibetan four stages of the path, and then there's a dash for lower scope. And the Lamrim is a text that is presents teachings following an outline of three different levels of spiritual maturity in terms of the kind of goal that spiritually minded people are seeking for. The lowest scope would be where the goal is some kind of paradise after one dies. But this teaching of reliance on a teacher and teachings is not exclusively for those persons of the lower scope. It's actually a section that is general important advice for anybody engaged in the spiritual path. So that's an important thing to keep in mind, because in fact, if one pursues in detail the subject of relying on a teacher, it can become extremely profound. And there's even elements of it that one can only find practitioners of the highest scope actually doing, and even among them, those who are engaged in the esoteric path of the highest scope. So it's actually a very profound subject, but we're not going to be able to cover all the details of that in this amount of time. It actually takes quite a considerable amount of time to go through the entire subject. So where the to try to set a context to understand why this subject is worth spending time on and devoting a whole session to, is basically when a person is serious about a spiritual path, then it's important to rely on a teacher. Until that time, there's no necessity to rely on a teacher. But once you get serious, you need a teacher. It's not enough just to consult books. It's important to have somebody who can get to know you and to see what kind of needs you have, what kind of a disposition you have, what aspirations you have, and then can supply you with the information that you need according to your personal makeup. That's the ideal. And if we had perfectly qualified teachers on every block, then we could do that. But at least we should start off with the ideal and see whether or not we can actually reach it. So when a person takes a serious interest in the spiritual path, it's because they understand that in the pursuit of happiness and trying to become free from the different problems that we have, that it's necessary to gain control over the mind. Because of the two general directions that you can go in the pursuit of happiness, one is an outer direction, so that would be the well-known necessities of life, food, clothing, shelter, medicine, education, all of those things that we find outside ourselves to become free of the sufferings that one can have without them, and then the refinements of those things become conceived of as higher and higher levels of happiness. That's one direction. And the other direction, and these two are not necessarily contradictory, mind you, the other direction is an internal development in order to achieve happiness. And that's also not something that should be mysterious to us. Certainly, if we have developed internal qualities such as contentment, then that frees us from a lot of problems. Also, patience and tolerance, which also frees us from problems such as anger and hatred. So by the cultivation of inner qualities, then that also helps us to achieve our goal of happiness. In the cultivation of inner qualities, it's not always so straightforward how to do it. And when we have doubts, we need to seek knowledge about how to discriminate between those things which will help us and those things which will harm us. And within the category of knowledge that provides such discrimination, we find the teachings of the Buddha, amongst also the teachings of other great realized beings. So the teachings of the Buddha then are principally for teaching us how to discriminate between what's to be practiced and what's to be avoided in the cultivation of the inner causes of happiness. And the other side of the coin of that is also to help us to escape the problems that we're having through discriminating between what's to be practiced and what's to be avoided on an inner level. So once a person has become convinced that this is absolutely necessary to do, then it's important to seek a teacher who is a source of guidance and instruction. So, in different literature that you can read on the subject, they explain the benefits of learning. And although we could see many benefits of learning in general, but specifically learning this inner knowledge. And there's one of the classic texts of the Buddha's teachings is called the Jataka Tales, which were stories of his previous lifetimes, which were the source of inspiration for Aesop when he wrote his famous fables. And in there, it describes learning in terms of many advantages of learning. So when you look at those advantages, then that inspires one to actually make an effort to find teachings and to learn, and then to find teachers, and how. And then there's also advice on how to rely on teachers and their teachings. So to start off with considering the advantages of learning in the Jataka Tales, it mentions one advantage is that learning is like a light on the path. And in other texts, when it describes teachings as like a light, In one text it mentions that even a person who is very familiar with their house, if they're in a room and there's no light, they still won't be able to see anything there. And likewise, even though a person is intelligent, without the learning that enables a person to discriminate between what's to be practiced and what's to be avoided, they won't know how to do it. So just as a person needs a light in order to see what's in the dark room, so also we need to learn how to discriminate. So in that sense, learning is like a light. In the Tibetan, you find that the word for learning is tirpa, which actually means listening. So the process of learning includes listening. In fact, listening is the most important. You could also include reading, but the most important one is listening. And in fact, to actually bring about any transformation in our mind, to be free from the causes of unhappiness and that cultivate the causes for happiness, there's a three-part process that takes place. And it's all having to do with wisdom. So wisdom here in this context means a fine discrimination that can distinguish between what's to be practiced and what's to be avoided to achieve happiness. So there is the wisdom that arises from meditation. And here the term meditation is simply, but it can become quite a sophisticated thing. But it refers to familiarization. The wisdom that arises from familiarization. Familiarizing with what? A familiarization with what you have understood. So through the power of familiarizing yourself with what you have understood, then your understanding can move from an intellectual understanding into an immediate experience of what is to be understood. An immediate experience. So it's not something that is mere words and concepts, but is something that you know by your own direct experience. And it's that kind of wisdom which marks an actual transformation within your mind. And it's that state of mind that is the actual antidote to the causes of unhappiness. For example, one inner cause of unhappiness is hatred. It's a cause of unhappiness because when it arises, you're not happy. It's like a poison. It comes in your mind and you're completely out of control. It feels uncomfortable. You can't eat. You can't sleep. And not only that, but you become dangerous to those around you, not to mention the person whom you're angry at. And then if you actually carry out thoughts of hatred, then there are all the consequences that can come from that. So hatred is a cause of unhappiness. But hatred arises because of a misperception. A misperception that doesn't see properly the person or object that you are angry at. It tends to be biased. It only sees the faults. It doesn't see any of the qualities of that person or object. It also attaches sole blame to that person rather than being aware of all of the other causes involved in whatever unpleasantness generated the anger. So anger depends upon a misperception. Well, misperception is a form of ignorance. It's not a mere absence of knowledge, which is one meaning of ignorance, but rather is a misknowledge, an active misperception. So the only antidote to a misknowledge of reality is a correct knowledge of reality. And when your knowledge is based upon direct experience, then it is something which is incontrovertible. It can't be changed. It's something that you know. And as much as you can know anything, it's something that you know. And that type of knowledge can unseat any misknowledge. So like, for instance, if you're trying to find your way to the Rose Garden Library and you have a doubt whether you're in the right place, and you come to this building and you look at the wall of the library and there it says the Rose Garden Library, all doubts are dispelled. So it's knowledge that dispels doubts and that dispels misconceptions. And when you have a direct perception of it, then that's the best thing, that's the most powerful state of mind for removing these misconceptions and doubts. And that's what's gained through the power of familiarity. The Tibetan word is gom, and its literal translation is familiarity. We often translate it as meditation, because when the Westerners met the Tibetan Lamas, what they were interested in was meditation. So the Tibetan Lama said, "Oh, is that what you're interested in? Well, that's just what we'll give you, meditation." So the what meditation has in common with familiarity is that meditation employs concentration. So when you're concentrated on an object of focus, then your mind can become familiar with it. That's how familiarization builds up, through keeping your mind on the object, free from distraction. So that's why there's no deception in the use of the word meditation. Now, where does this wisdom arising from meditation come from? It comes from the wisdom that arises from thinking. So this thinking or contemplation process is where you have heard about something and you think about it. Not merely satisfied with the words of what you have heard, but seeking the meaning that those words are pointing to. So you have to think a lot about that. Some things, not so much. Sometimes the meaning comes instantly to mind. But other things are not so easy, especially when one's own accumulation of concepts are being contradicted by the subject that you have listened to. In that case, you have to think a great deal to find out what is correct and what is incorrect, and to bring a subject that you may have heard described in with unfamiliar examples, with unfamiliar terms, and bring it into your own life using your own examples, using your own reasoning, and to come to a correct understanding. An understanding that you don't have doubts about. You have followed through all of your doubts and you have arrived at a conclusion that you are confident is the correct understanding of the meaning implied by the words that you heard. The wisdom that arises from thinking is the basis for the wisdom that arises from meditation. Because you can't meditate on something that you have doubts about. Meditation implies single-pointedness. Doubt implies more than one point. Your mind vacillates between two different points. So you can't have good concentration when your mind is vacillating between two points. So it takes a lot of thought to eliminate our doubts with respect to these subjects. In general, it takes a lot of effort to understand anything. So, let alone a subject that we might have all kinds of conceptions that are in contradiction to. And it might be very unfamiliar to us. Something that we might not have studied our whole life. Something that we have learned, developed understandings that this topic contradicts. For example, based upon the teachings of Freud, there was an understanding that human emotion is like a like some kind of pressure system, building up steam. We even have an expression for it, building up steam, and you have to let off steam. So that if you have anger, the best way to rid yourself from anger is to let it out, expressing it. And so this was a popular idea in psychotherapy, because Freud was the father of Western psychotherapy, so people followed his teaching. Then it was discovered by psychotherapists that that didn't work, that it wasn't a good idea, that in fact letting it out only encourages one to let it out more. And so instead of becoming free of anger, one actually builds up propensities to become angry more easily and to have less and less resistance, so anger becomes even stronger. So for somebody who never followed Freud, then the idea of dealing with anger in another way is not so much resistance. But for somebody who invested their time with that idea, there would be resistance. So, it's like that. So where does the wisdom that arises from thinking come from? It comes from the wisdom that arises from listening. And this is a wisdom that understands what the teacher is talking about. Because of following the teacher's reasoning, examples, stories, and so forth. So you have heard what was said. You can, and there's no misunderstanding based upon having the wrong words, not understanding the examples, illustrations, and so forth. And this is a skill that we develop through proper listening, and some instructions for how to listen come up in today's lecture. But the point of the whole thing, the reason I brought up these three kinds of wisdoms, is that to arrive at a wisdom that is born out of familiarity or meditation, which is the actual antidote to inner causes of suffering, and which is the source of cultivating all other good qualities, we have to listen well. And that listening, as I mentioned, is said to be like a light. Learning is also said to be like the best kind of wealth, a wealth that nobody can steal from you. So if by chance you were to win the lottery, you would have your euphoria for a little while, and then the thought would arise, how am I going to hang on to this so that nobody takes it away from me? So there's a lot of problems that other kinds of wealth can give us. But our learning doesn't have that kind of problem. Nobody can take it away from us. Also, learning is said to be like a good friend. So this, a good friend is somebody that can offer us guidance when we need it and won't give us wrong advice. So if you want to invest your money and you go over to somebody whom you think is a good friend who can give you good advice, then the worst thing that person can do for you is give you wrong advice. So in the case of learning, this gives you good advice. So it's like a good friend in that way. It's also like a relative who won't abandon you when you're poor. So when we're in need, we sometimes turn to our relatives. But it's often the case that when we're down and out, nobody wants to know us. And when we have good fortune, we discover relatives we never had. There's a Tibetan story of somebody who was very poor, didn't have anything, and then somehow, by good fortune, came into a lot of money. And when he was poor, nobody wanted to act as if they were related to him. And then when he had a lot of money, he had all kinds of relatives coming out of the woodwork. So one time he invited them to a big banquet, and then he placed all of this money on an altar that he had arranged. He invited everybody there, and he started doing prostrations to the money, saying that, "Before I had no relatives, but now you have provided me with a wealth of relatives." So also, learning is like a weapon that is capable of eliminating the worst of enemies. And the worst of enemies is our own ignorance. And the weapon that eliminates the ignorance, which is the source of all the negative emotions, is not something which has been developed in White Sands, New Mexico, or Los Alamos. There's no hydrogen bomb that can eliminate ignorance. So you can borrow the United States' arsenal, and that still won't eliminate ignorance. And yet, ignorance is the worst enemy that we have. Because of it, we don't know how to discriminate between what's to be practiced and what's to be avoided. And then we end up making mistakes and conceiving of, say, hatred is something good. So to be strong, I should let my anger and hatred develop. Then I have energy, I can act. So, and because of that, one ends up making all kinds of mistakes, because by means of hatred, we lose our ability to discriminate. We can't even discriminate who's a friend and who's an enemy. And so on. We make many kinds of mistakes that destroy our lives. So we need the right weapon against this worst of enemies, and that's learning. So, and if we're ever in a situation where negative emotions arise and we're in danger of acting in a way that can be, that can destroy us and others around us, then that's an extreme danger. So learning is said to be the best army, the best task force to send against such dangers. Nothing else can help us at that time. But if we're learned, then we can access that knowledge, and we have something to help us combat the negative emotions. Generally, the negative emotions don't just pop into your mind. they arise gradually through thinking. Like when you're driving and somebody cuts you off, then a thinking process evolves that produces stronger and stronger anger. So at some point, that anger can get so strong that you yourself become a dangerous driver because you're no longer concentrating on your driving. And let alone, once you arrive at your destination, the first person that you meet is in great danger of being the object of all of that anger. So, because it's built up through a thinking process that is sort of justifying this emotion of anger, there's an opportunity to cut it off if you have sufficient learning that can take a different perspective on what has just happened. That's what learning does. It gives a different perspective. And then it can cut off the cause of the anger. Also, learning is said to be the best gift when you're amongst the gifted. So if you happen to be in a place where there are many talented people, then they will admire you for your talent of learning, even if you have no other talents. You may not be able to paint. You may not be gifted in words, and so on. But if you have learning, then they will admire you. Also, learning is said to be what enables you to enter amongst the scholars without feeling like a donkey. So, if you have learning, especially in this subject, then that's a learning that can be admired by anybody. You know, if you're amongst nuclear physicists, then your knowledge of English literature might not be as prized. But your knowledge about how to control the mind is prized by everyone. And then learning is also said to be the source of the best kind of praise and fame. So, because that's, if you're praised for what you know, then that's at least valid praise. And that's something that doesn't leave you. Like, for instance, one of the most famous people in the United States is Michael Jordan. So he became famous for playing basketball, but he hasn't been playing basketball for 2 years. And pretty soon, new generations will come up who have never heard of Michael Jordan. And whether or not he's going to have a good life as he goes into his future will depend more upon what he knows than his past laurels as a basketball player. So like that, learning is the best source of praise and fame. So thinking like that, then it gives one the idea, well, I wouldn't mind having all of those benefits. So what do I need to do to learn? So to learn, you need to rely upon teachers and their teaching. And here, of course, when I'm talking about learning, I'm always talking about learning this subject which teaches one how to discriminate between what's to be practiced and what's to be avoided to develop the inner causes of happiness. Otherwise, I suppose this lecture could be given to, you know, the freshman class of any high school. But this subject is different. It's very profound, and it's good for anybody at any age to know about. So one teaching of the Buddha, one verse in the Sutra to Kshitigarbha. Kshitigarbha was a bodhisattva A bodhisattva is somebody who wants to be a Buddha. And they're also characterized by great compassion, which is their motive for wanting to be a Buddha. And Buddha is basically somebody who has eliminated all ignorance. That's why Buddha, is the term Buddha is used. In Sanskrit it means to be awake. So somebody who wants to be awakened from the sleep of ignorance so that they can do something with their compassion. Their compassion is motivating them to help others to be free from their suffering. And if you don't know what they need to do, then you're helpless. So in order to help all living beings to become free from all of their sufferings, you need to dispel the ignorance about everything that matters. That's a lot. So this unusual attainment of knowledge is what the bodhisattvas strive to do, to achieve. And Kshitigarbha was known as one of the eight close sons of the Buddha. That is, he had these eight bodhisattva disciples who kind of embodied his teachings and who helped him provide teachings by asking questions, which motivated a discourse like that. The Buddha

could benefit many beings even after the Buddha had passed away. So that was their job. And Kshitigarbha was one of them. And the Buddha said to him that to learn, one needs faith and respect. One needs to not disparage and criticize teachers. One needs to make offerings to teachers and to view them as the equal of the Buddha. So the equal of myself, he was saying. So what he meant by that was, so when you develop faith, there's different kinds of faith, and faith, there's one kind which is known as a clarifying faith, and this is where you have a confidence born from understanding. So you have analyzed the teaching, looked at the reasons that were given to establish some point, seen the validity of those reasons, arrived at a confident understanding of whatever thesis was being put forward, and you are just confident by having studied it. There's another kind of faith that arises from observing the qualities of the person who is teaching and has put those teachings into practice. And that person's qualities also gives one a sense of confidence that what this person is teaching must be valuable because look what it's done to this person. And there's another kind of faith which is actually a mind of aspiration, that it's an aspiration to develop those qualities and to engage in the causes that give rise to those qualities. So when you have this kind of conviction, this kind of faith, then when it arises, then it is it's full of appreciation and admiration for these teachings, and then your mind is just really easy to engage in the practice. So that's what's needed. And respect has to do with the teacher and the teaching. So what respect means then, first of all, the teaching itself, when you respect the teaching, it is an appreciation of it as the means whereby one can raise oneself out of the misery or a state of a limited state of being that one can't be satisfied with, to a higher state. So one respects the teachings for that, by providing oneself with a means to raise oneself to a higher state. And one respects the teacher as a source of that teaching, somebody who can help you to accomplish that transformation. When it says to not disparage or criticize the teacher, then that's a state of mind that is the opposite of this appreciation. So if somebody is listening with a mind of disrespect, of criticizing, then there's no way that one can learn the teaching. There's no way that the mind can be open and receptive. And also there's something else that takes place during a Dharma teaching. And what the Dharma is a Sanskrit word, it means the teachings of the Buddha. In fact, the Dharma alone is abbreviated. It's actually Buddha Dharma, so it means the teaching, that's the teachings of the Buddha. You could have Shiva's Dharma, that's the teachings of Shiva. You could have Jesus Christ Dharma, that's the teachings of Jesus Christ. So Dharma is used as a kind of general word to mean teachings and doctrine, but it has so many meanings that we often just leave it in the Sanskrit word. A little bit unfortunate for those who don't know any Sanskrit. Sorry about that. Jargon. So what is happening, the thing about a Dharma teaching is that the Dharma is supposed to be like a mirror. In that

as a mirror to see if there's anything wrong with our appearance. So if there's dirt on our face, we'll know it, and we can wash it off, rather than walking out the door with dirt on our face and not giving the impression we want. If it's a full-length mirror, we can see if our fly is open and save us from all kinds of embarrassment, that kind of thing. It's to see our faults and enable us to correct them. So like that, the Dharma teaching has that function of exposing what our faults are so that we can correct them. So sometimes Dharma is not easy to listen to. And if we listen with a disparaging state of mind, a mind that's looking for shortcomings of the teaching, then it won't have that function for us. We'll be quick to say, if we feel that the Dharma teaching is criticizing us, well, our response will be, criticize back the teaching, and there's no chance for any transformation to take place. Also, one of the things that that a Dharma teaching does is that it encourages positive states of mind, virtuous states of mind. So, for instance, it will look at the advantages of developing a state of loving kindness and compassion. It will look at the advantages of self-restraint in developing ethics. All of these kind of goodness sensations and states of mind, it will encourage, and so those can arise as one listens to the teaching. And so as a virtuous state of mind arises from listening to the advantages of it and all kinds of demonstrations of it and stories of examples of goodness and so on, then one can get quite high and one can enjoy this experience of goodness, and one can leave the teaching with an aspiration that, wow, this feels good. Why don't I have this all the time? And I think I'll try to develop it more and more. That's what a Dharma teaching is supposed to do. But if when one's listening to it, one just thinks of all kinds of shortcomings of the teaching and shortcomings of the teacher, then there's no way for that to happen. So then one might not get any benefit from listening to the teaching. Then it's just a waste of time. So it's so that's what's meant by having respect for the teacher and what's being taught. When it says to make offerings to the teacher, it means try to please the teacher in some way. And oftentimes that's something that happens naturally. A person who has respect for the teacher and the teaching, then you don't have to think about, well, what's next on the list that I have to do? It's just that anybody who you regard as a close friend like that, who, because of some kindness that they bring to your life, then just an automatic response is thinking about what one can do to please that person. So those are kind of general guidelines, and then when listening to the teaching, there's certain advices of how to listen. And one is with respect to abandoning three faults of listening. And one, the first of those faults is like a vessel that's upside down. If you want to collect water, then you can have your vessel underneath a tap all day and you won't collect any water if it's upside down. And similarly, if your mind is distracted, then you won't be able to learn anything. So we need to pay attention. That's all that one is saying. Pay attention and don't be distracted by other things. An example is paying attention
to the teaching the way a deer pays attention to sound. So in ancient India, they liked the taste of deer, and the one method that they would use to hunt deer is by somebody would play a flute near, there would be two people hunting. You'd sneak up on the deer, one over here, one over here, and the person with the flute would start playing some music. The deer would come up, and if you've ever seen the deer listening, it's like the ears are up and they're not moving even one little hair. And the other guy takes advantage of the moment. So listen like a deer that listens to sound. And in our mind there's all kinds of thoughts. So we have to pay attention to what's being said. Sometimes you have to kind of save the contemplation to later, because if you start thinking fully about one point that's raised, then you won't hear all the other points that come up. So sometimes you have to write some notes or whatever, but to pay attention and to follow the progression of the subject. Some kinds of distractions that come up are being distracted by thoughts of the degenerated ethics of the teacher. So there could be some teacher who has some moral faults, and if you start thinking about those, oh, this person did that, then you'll forget anything the person had to say. Another is being distracted by the social class of the teacher. It's like, well, this person came from that family. What could that person possibly have to teach me? So that doesn't work very well. In ancient India, that was especially a case, because in the caste system, like if you were a Brahmin, you had nothing to learn from a Sudra, from the lowest caste. So things like that would prevent one from learning. Then also being distracted by the clothes the person is wearing. It says, well, this person isn't even wearing a suit. Things like that. That would distract the mind. Or being distracted by the tone of voice, their kind of manner of speaking. There are some teachers who have very poor speaking voices, and if you concentrate on the sound, you'll forget any words that they're saying. And then another is being distracted by the coarse words that the teacher might choose to use. So some teachers might use swear words, four-letter words, the S word, and so on, when they are making a point. And if we get distracted by the choice of words that they use rather than following that point, then that also hurts us from listening. So just think, those five distractions have been taught from the time of the Buddha, 2,500 years ago. They're applicable even to this day. So then another fault to be rid of is the fault of a vessel that's filled with poison. And so even if a vessel is turned right side up and it collects the water that you're after, the water will be useless because it's been poisoned by some poison that's already in it. The poison could be anything. You might have chosen a vessel that was used as a chamber pot. So you wouldn't want to drink any water that was in that, especially had it not been cleaned at all. So similarly, if a person is listening to the teachings but their mind is full of garbage, wrong motivations, full of, like for instance, it could be somebody who's listening to find fault in what's said, thinking that, well, I know more than this person knows. Why should I be sitting here? Why should that person be sitting there? I should be sitting there. I know more than, why didn't they ask me to teach? These kinds of thoughts. Then there's no way that one can listen. There was, in Tibet, a long time ago, there was one famous Geshe
called Geshe Potowa. And he had his disciples, and they heard of this other teacher who had a reputation as a great scholar. And Geshe Potowa's own disciples went to him and said, that person doesn't seem to have as many disciples as you. He must have faults in his teaching. And Geshe Potowa said, he has no fault in his teaching whatsoever. The difference between his teaching and my teaching is that his main goal when he teaches is to provide correct information. Whereas my main goal when I teach is to try to transform the minds of the people that are in front of me. So I might say anything at all in order to accomplish that purpose, whereas he will try to make sure that his teachings are correct according to the Buddha's word and the commentaries of great masters and so on. And so when that word got back to that other great scholar about this comment that Geshe Potowa had made, and so he thought, I think I'll go listen to Geshe Potowa's teaching. So he listened, and at the end of the listen, there was nothing that Geshe Potowa had to say that he didn't already know. He was a great scholar. But at the end of the teaching, he came out and said, I learned things today that I had never understood before. So because even though there was nothing that Geshe Potowa knew that he didn't know about the teachings, he went with the right state of mind. He didn't have any negative motivation or like competition in his mind like that. And as a consequence, he learned something from somebody that like was his peer in knowledge. So it often depends upon just the state of mind that you're in that enables you to learn something more than anything else. There was also one of the main disciples of Lama Tsongkhapa, who was also a Tibetan master who founded the Gelug order of Tibetan Buddhism. His main disciple was Gelsubje, and Gelsubje was a master of the Sakya order of Tibetan Buddhism, and he heard about this unique kind of teaching that was being given by Lama Tsongkhapa. Heard all this reputation about him, and he knew some of the Sakya masters that Lama Tsongkhapa had studied with, and says, well, what does he have to teach that I don't already know? So he went to listen, and sometimes when teachers teach, they would have this special what's known as a pandit's hat that only a highly learned person would, it would just be a sign. It would be like the English dons of Cambridge wearing their mortarboards when they teach. They had to distinguish this person as a scholar. So they had their hats on, and of course when they're wearing that hat, the students don't wear those hats. And they would sit on a special throne that was prepared in respect to the teaching that was being given. So Gyaltsubje came wearing his pandit's hat and sat down on the same throne next to Lama Tsongkhapa. This is highly unusual. So Lama Tsongkhapa just sort of moved over to give him enough room and carried on with his lecture. And as Gyaltsubje listened more and more, he was seen to take off his hat. He listened more and more. He got down off the throne and spent the rest of the time making prostrations to Lama Tsongkhapa, because what he heard was just amazed him. So we need to listen with the right motivation. Also, even if it's a respectful motivation that appreciates the Dharma and knows the kind of motivation, like admiring the Dharma and so on, and consequently it will produce virtuous states of mind that in themselves are antidotes to negative states of mind and are something that will make one happy even as one listens. There's also the motivation of why, a positive motivation for why one is listening. If one listens with the positive motivation to gain learning by means of which one will become a fully enlightened being, then that act of listening will be a cause of supreme enlightenment. If one listens just with the motivation to escape from the personal problems of, even if one

has a very sophisticated understanding of those personal problems, such as the uncontrolled death and rebirth, then listening can be a cause to achieve that, but nothing more than that. Or if one is listening just to achieve a higher rebirth, being reborn in some wonderful paradise where one can enjoy all kinds of the splendor of sensual enjoyments like that, then one can achieve that, but that's all one will achieve. So the kind of motivation that you listen with can determine the full benefit of the act of listening, the effort that you've made to listen. Then the other fault of listening would be, even if the vessel is turned right side up and is clean, if it's leaky, by the time you get home, there's nothing left to enjoy. So here the idea then is going out to the well to fill up your vessel and coming back. And similarly, if you don't remember what you've listened to, when you have the occasion to sit down and think about it, to try to develop this wisdom arising from thinking and the wisdom arising from meditation, nothing will be there. What did he say? No, there's nothing there. So then it won't have done you any good. So the immediate action of listening may have done you some good, produced a nice state of mind, but when you're on your own, you won't be able to generate it yourself unless you can remember it. The Tibetan word for memory is lola dzimba, and it means to hold in mind. And somebody who knows a topic wouldn't be able to prove it to a Tibetan if they weren't able to hold it in mind. So, if you know a text, you should be able to rattle it off. So it's hard to know things, but certainly with respect to a meaning, we should be able to know what was said by having held it in mind. And so that means, so you have to use whatever tools to not forget the subject that you can have access to, the first and foremost of which is to listen very carefully with a peaceful state of mind. If your mind is in some emotional turmoil, then very hard to keep in mind anything that's heard. So that's why people who are sort of the serious student has to lead a lifestyle which keeps their mind calm. So that, I wish I knew that when I was in university. We used to joke about how many brain cells were left after happy hour to study the next week. So you need to have a peaceful state of mind to be able to listen well. And when your mind is in a peaceful, subtle state of mind, then the imprint, the impression that what you listen to has will be more easy to recall later on. Then also it can be useful to copy a few notes, so long as your writing of the notes doesn't prevent you from hearing the next thing that's being said. Also, it's useful to have a book that the teaching is being based on, so there may be outlines that you can follow. To then, if there's a clear outline, then just one word might be able to evoke that whole bit of discourse that was said on the topic. And then also to get together with friends who attended that discourse or who have attended similar discourses. And then you can discuss with each other and what you may not remember, another person indeed might have remembered. And that's the kind of procedure that I used to do when we used to study at the Library of Tibetan Works and Archives. Then we were told by our teacher that as soon as we walked out the door, we would have already forgotten 50% of what was said. By the following day, had we not made any effort to remember what was said, we would be lucky if we could recall even 1/4 of the discourse. And by
end of the week, nothing would remain. And that's even been tested scientifically, that if no effort is made to remember by recalling what was said, then within a week you will have forgotten everything. So as soon as we would get out the door, we'd kind of run back to our rooms or whatever and then try to remember what was said. And then get together, have arrangements with other people in our class to discuss what was said, and people would have their notebooks and we would compare notes and fill our notebooks so that, you know, years later we would be able to know what was said. And that was all extremely useful. And then we would get into to discussions, and we learned how to discuss the material, because even though we were all college graduates, very few of us had ever taken any courses in logic. So we would learn then get some basic teachings on debating and discussion to be able to discuss the material in some meaningful way. Basic rules of discussion, like not forgetting the main point. So, you know, like somebody could say, okay, the thesis is all products are impermanent. The reason to prove it is that, that's the thesis. All products are impermanent. And then they would use some statement like, sound is impermanent because it's a product. Is that true? And then you could start getting, well, sound. Oh, I just got a new album. Oh, really? What is it? Oh, I saw them in a concert. Oh, I saw them too, but they're not as good as. And pretty, you've completely lost the whole topic, you know. So you could end up spending hours, and that's what the kind of discussion that used to happen in the tea shops when we weren't really serious. So you learn, to have fruitful discussion, there are certain rules that if one follows, then you end up arriving at useful conclusions. And then the whole process of discussing it, especially when you have to make your understanding public, then really helps with memory. Because then it's like, oh, really? Why do you think that? Well, so-and-so said. No, he didn't. What do you mean? Oh, I remember exactly. He said da-da-da-da. And if that person's right, then what else? And sometimes people, in order to prove their point, make up quotations. This is sort of unfair practice, but it's known to have happened amongst virtuous monks on the debating course. They would make up quotations because they didn't want to be bound by a traditional interpretation, and they would prefer that their position be evaluated on the basis of the reasoning that they were using. Generally, with the spiritual or scripture, you need to have accurate quotation and a valid reasoning, not just valid reasoning. Because somehow it all has to be able to trace back to the founder. Because that's the only one, in the case of Shakyamuni Buddha, that's the only one we're sure was a Buddha. If he wasn't a Buddha, then what are we doing? And there's many more who have followed who are said to be Buddhas, but that might just be an expression of their devotees. But they... So consequently, it's like, well, what did the Buddha have to say about that? And so it would go. So so all of this is really useful in being able to remember. And then, through discussion, you remember very well. It helps get your mind very clear so that when you're meditating, you know what you're meditating on. And then when you need that information, then it's right there. It's accessible. It's not like, there you are starting to get angry and a thought, now what did my teacher say about that? And then you can't remember, and then the momentum of angry thinking comes up and sweeps you away. So, those are the three faults that are to be abandoned. So then, there are six things that are to be cultivated. One is listening
to the teaching as if you are sick and looking for an antidote. So, my job now is to convince you that you're sick. So I don't have enough time to do that. But in general, the point is that if you are subject to getting angry, then you're sick. If you're subject to having thoughts of clinging attachment, then you're sick. What clinging attachment means, you see something in the store, and as you leave, your mind is possessed by the thought, how can I get it? How can I get it? How can I? That's clinging attachment. If you went out yesterday and joined the great army of shoppers, there may have been all kinds of things you saw and you didn't get. And there's the thing, how can I get it? How can I get it? That's clinging attachment. Clinging attachment is this view of something as if it's the source of happiness and you have to have it. Your mind can't be separated from it. So, and it's a sickness because it destroys your peace. That's all. Just because it destroys your peace of mind. Anger, hatred is a sickness because it destroys your peace of mind. That's all. Some people can have like a burn or something, but their mind can be peaceful. So it doesn't bother them so much. They just go to stick their finger in some cold water and put on some salve and everything is okay. But even if they're perfectly healthy, no burns, plenty of food on the table and so on, but if they're upset internally, then they're not happy. So this inner sickness is worse than many of these outer sicknesses. And if we're so eager to find an antidote to a sickness that has been upsetting us for a month, how much more so should we be eager to seek an antidote for a sickness that's been bothering us our whole life? And from a Buddhist perspective, from beginningless time, has been bothering us. So that's the kind of attitude we should have when we listen to the teachings. I'm sick because I have the three poisonous minds of an ignorant misknowledge of reality, ill will towards others, clinging attachment. These things bother me. They make me miserable. So now I'm looking for an antidote. One views the teacher as a doctor. So when you need an antidote, you go to somebody who's an expert. So that would be a doctor. So you would go to the teacher as somebody who can supply you with the antidote. And then you would view the teaching itself as the actual antidote. And this is important because sometimes if we don't view the teaching as the antidote, then we won't use it correctly. It'll just be something that's interesting. It'll be something that we can bring up at in conversations, but we won't actually apply it to our own mind, and we won't. If we don't view it as an antidote, we'll be satisfied merely with the understanding that arises from listening. That's not enough. The one master had a vision of the great guru Lama Tsongkhapa, and then it's like a dream. He had it in a dream. It was well after Tsongkhapa had passed away. And Tsongkhapa in the dream told him, if you really want to benefit others, don't be satisfied with your current understanding. He said, take the example of the bodhisattva of the third spiritual ground, who is not content with what he knows.
A bodhisattva of the third spiritual ground has already gained the direct, immediate experience of reality. Never gets angry anymore. Never has any clinging attachment arising. If you ever read stories of great masters who could emanate doubles of themselves, my wife was telling me about Santa Ignace. I think she was from Santa Cruz, I'm not sure. Santa Ignace. She was somebody famous who was a very intelligent woman who went into the monastery and brought along all these books on chemistry and stuff like that, and did all these experiments, was accused of being a witch. Her abbess told her that she should burn all the books, refused, so then she had to stay inside her cell and never come out. And yet people outside of the convent would see her. And she would give them advice and protect them from all kinds of harms, and consequently she was considered a saint. So it's amazing that somebody could emanate an emanation around the neighborhood. The third level bodhisattva can emanate 100,000 emanations. So this, you would think that he would be content with what he knows. Not content with what he knows. Still striving for more and more learning. So this is, if we understand that this learning is an antidote to all of one's limitations, then, and with, so long as we experience some limitation, to then know that there is an antidote for it, and to not be content with just the movement and abilities that we have, but to go even further, to strive more through learning, comes from recognizing that the teaching is an antidote to be taken. The fourth thing is to understand that putting the teaching into practice is the cure. We have to put it into practice. If we don't put it into practice, what happens is we become immune to the teaching. It doesn't have any positive effect on us anymore. There's a saying that the teachings make flexible the mind like oil makes flexible leather, except for the person who has become immune to the teaching, like the stiff leather pouch that's used to keep butter. So that leather is like the leather of the sole of a boot. It's really stiff, and that's where they keep butter. The nomads keep their butter in it, which is oily, and you can use butter to make other leather flexible. But a person who's heard many teachings but never puts them into practice, then they lose the connection between the teachings and their needs, and then it no longer moves their mind. And there's another saying that if instead of putting out fire, water causes fire to grow, there's no hope. And if the teaching isn't an antidote to the negative mind, but it causes the negative mind to grow, there's no hope. So you don't want to be in that position. And the way that you avoid that is by putting it into practice. And so, for instance, when you listen to the teaching, what goes through your mind shouldn't be thoughts like, oh, so-and-so should hear this. You apply it to yourself. I should be listening to this. This is good for my mind. This will help me. So you use it like the mirror. Lama Zopa Rinpoche, who is a famous Dharma teacher, he's very delicate. Well, he used to be very delicate. He's put on a lot more weight. I think his hands still look quite delicate. And people would sometimes just be infatuated by watching his hands,
And especially in the early days when I was taking teachings, the first teaching that I took from Lama Zopa Rinpoche, like, we were all listening to him just like deers, you know, just completely infatuated, and we were thinking that everything he did was a teaching, including the use of his hands. And we had heard about these things called mudras, which are hand gestures that are used actually to communicate things and to bless things and so on. So hand gestures, and there were like all kinds of paintings and pictures and what they meant. And so we were learning. It was all brand new to us. So we're learning hand gestures. And when Lama Zopa was teaching, he kept using this hand gesture that we thought we then would go to books to find the drawing of it. We didn't find it anywhere. So, but to our minds, it was a mudra, a hand gesture with a specific meaning. And it was, and he would be saying, look at the teaching and apply it to yourself. Look at the teaching, apply it to yourself. So this was his gesture. Look at the teaching, apply it to yourself. So it is like that, and sometimes it doesn't appear that way. I studied with Geshe Nawan Darge, who's the first teacher that I had at the Library of Tibetan Works and Archives, for about 6 months, until I had to leave India because my visa had expired, and I went to Nepal. I did the Everest trek, and I was reading the Jewel Ornament of Liberation by the great disciple of Milarepa, Gampopa was his name, and he would talk about guru devotion, and I was with a couple other friends, and they were reading the 100,000 songs of Milarepa. When Milarepa would give a teaching, he would sing it, and he would always begin with some homage to his guru, and the first verse was praising his guru, who was the source of all of his understanding and realizations, and was his muse, his inspiration, all of this. That's how he would begin each. You know, there's 100,000 songs, and so you would hear that over and over again. And at a certain point, I thought, I could actually think like that about Geshe Nawan Darge. I never even considered to regard Geshe Nawan Darge as my guru, and to have like devotional thoughts or make a prayer for inspiration, or to have that, because sometimes when you have a devoted state of mind, then you're more likely to remember his advice and put them into practice than if you didn't have a devoted state of mind. So it can be useful. A friend of mine who studied many different traditions before he met the Tibetan Dharma used to admire the Tibetan Buddhism because it had everything. It wasn't just a path of devotion. It wasn't like some spiritual teachings. It's like all they have is devotion, and that's the main method. Others, and he said, and it doesn't have just a Pure Land practice. A Pure Land practice is where you're trying to be reborn in a paradise. It doesn't have just a scholarly practice. It doesn't have just a yogic practice. It has all of these things. And as it has all of those, then there's a lot to learn, which can be frustrating sometimes. But you end up having many different tools to use. So when you apply the teaching and say, this is what this person did, and that is an example of how to put this teaching into practice, so now it's up to me to do the same thing. It works like that. And one teacher said, don't be like people who are just actors. They don't have the actual attainment. They act out the actual attainment. Don't be like a person who can only quote the great heroes and masters of the past. Rather, develop the qualities that they had. Be a hero yourself. Don't just quote others. Have your own wisdom be the source of new words, your own words inspired by your own attainment, like that. So the only way you can do that
is by putting the teachings into practice. Then another thing to cultivate is relying upon one's teacher as if he were the equal to the Buddha himself. So if you the lower view you have of a teacher, the less likely it'll be that you'll put that teaching into practice. So that's where it comes from. If you view that person as somebody like is kind of the ambassador, somebody who was appointed, I can't be there, so I'm sending this person. Regard him as you would me. That was the advice of the Buddha. So if one does that, then you're thinking this advice is for me. It's perfect. I just put it into practice. This is the stuff. This is what I'm looking for. It's like ready made, just right for me. But if one has a lower view, then it's of the person. Then well, I don't know if this is right or not. And at that time, that thought can be useful, and one should think or remember something very useful that the Buddha said. That he said, "O monks, rely upon my teaching after having tested it, like a gold merchant tests gold, like a goldsmith tests gold. Then rely upon it, but not out of mere respect for me." So that means that the Buddha himself didn't want people to accept his teaching just because they were respectful for him, but he wanted them to analyze it. Because it's only by analyzing the teaching that you'll get to the meaning of it. Otherwise, you'll just have the words, and that's not enough. So it is true that we need to analyze. But in order to analyze something, you have to at least suspect it might be gold. So the way a gold smith, so in order to do his craft, he has to buy gold. So he goes to the gold merchant and says, "Is this gold?" And he says, "Oh yes, here's your gold." "Well, it looks like gold. It's the right color of gold. Let me just scorch it." And if it's just gold leaf, it'll curl up. So if it passed that test, then he might cut it in half because it's as heavy as gold, but the weight might be due to lead on the inside. And so then he can see if it's gold all the way. But it might not be pure gold. 4.9 gold, as it's known. 99.99% gold. And the way to test that is through a stone. There's a certain kind of stone that you can rub, and that can determine whether it's mixed with impurities, or to what extent it's mixed with impurities. So like that, one subjects it to various analysis. Like, does this teaching contradict anything I know to be true through direct experience? Needs to pass that test. Second, does this teaching contradict anything I know to be true based upon valid reasoning? Like that. And then, does this teaching contradict anything that I know to be true based upon other valid teachings that I've heard? So you need to compare all of those things. So to really know that this is something that you can rely on. So when you have a view of the teacher as somebody who's not going to deceive you, well, that's a good step. That's a first step. Then you're willing to listen. And then the last point is to listen with a view that this teaching will last a long time. Now, this is something that arises naturally from everything that's preceded.
Because anything that we regard as something very valuable for one's own happiness, then it must also be valuable.

0: for the happiness of others who are like you. And if it lasts a long time, then others, succeeding generations, will be able to benefit from it. So it's a kind of appreciation that arises. The best way, of course, to make a teaching last a long time is if you become an embodiment of that teaching. So it's not like making prayers and may great masters live long and so on, because you really don't have much control over how long somebody else lives. The best thing you have control over is your own mind, and putting the teachings into practice will produce the results. And if you become an embodiment of that teaching, then you have the essential teaching. It's the teaching known as the teaching of the actual experience, the teaching of the realization. The words are known as the teaching of the scriptures, the teaching embodied in scripture. So they can be a cause giving rise to the realization. But the Buddha himself said, if there's nobody who understands my teaching, and there's only books remaining, then he made a strong prayer, may the books cease to exist, because my teaching will have ceased to exist. Like that. So the best way to preserve the teaching for the sake of others is for oneself to gain those realizations. I've ran out of time. I never even got to the main parts of the outline, but I kind of talked about it. I was trying to set the context. So, but still, it was all about relying upon the teacher and the teaching. And so if anybody just had plans to be here until 12, you're welcome to leave. But if anybody has any questions that we can take some time for, I'd be happy to try to answer them. Yes?
1: Could you talk a little bit about choosing a teacher?
0: The choosing a teacher is... So somebody, you need to find somebody who can be your guide, right? Who can be your guide. It's like choosing a doctor. You need to have somebody with a good reputation, somebody who is recommended, somebody who's a good doctor for some person might not be a good doctor for another person. So in general, somebody with a good reputation, then through listening to that person's teaching, through seeing how that person does things, what their kind of style is, then that person, somebody who you can relate to in that way would be somebody you might choose. There could be others who are very qualified, but they do things just very differently to your way of doing it. So there would always be some conflict. You know, like if you're somebody who likes to sleep at night, then you don't want to rely solely on somebody who only teaches in the middle of the night. Maybe that's not a big issue for you, you know. That kind of thing. If there's somebody who has a kind of difficult personality, you know, like somebody who's quick to anger, and you also are quick to anger, that may not be a person who's good to work with. Whereas if you're somebody who's not quick to anger, then you can work with somebody who is, you know, somebody you can work with like that. Like Marpa, the great translator who was the guru of Milarepa, he had that kind of personality. He was quick to anger. He wasn't an angry person deep in his heart, but you know, some people are like that. So you have to find somebody that you can work with. And so somebody whose body, speech, and mind are subdued as evidence of their practice. You need some kind of evidence of putting the things into practice. Somebody who knows more than you know about the subject. Somebody who has some experience so that their words are moving. There's some people who have no experience of a particular topic, and so when they teach it, it's not very juicy. There were topics I used to have to teach in a scholarly program that we had running that I had no experience of because they kind of began at a level that was already way beyond me. So I could teach the subject, but I was always embarrassed because what? You would have to be an Arya, somebody with a direct experience of reality, to put real kind of juicy meaning into the words. So I'd always have to tell stories based upon somebody else's experience rather than my own. So, like that, and somebody who likes to teach. So if you ask them to teach, it'll be easy to ask them to teach. They respond well. Somebody who's skillful in teaching because they have some, they won't just be following some traditional style of teaching, but will be considering you and what you need when they teach. Somebody who's patient, so even though you don't put into teaching what they've taught you, you won't even be able to tell them back what they said to you. They won't get discouraged and give up on you like that. And somebody who's motivated mainly by compassion. So, it's ideally somebody who has nothing else to prove and is just there to teach. That's the ideal thing. But even if they're still somebody who's working on themselves, their main interest in helping you is motivation. It's not based upon finance. It's not that they need money and that's why they're teaching you, things like that, but mainly out of compassion. So those are things to keep in mind when checking out a teacher. There's another point that you had asked me about before. I thought to bring it up was that next week there's a Tibetan Geshe Drakpa, who's going to come and teach. And you asked a little bit about etiquette. And the main reason for etiquette is to make him feel comfortable. Really, the main reason for etiquette is an outer sign of an inner respect for the teaching. Right? The outer sign of an inner respect for teaching. And that's the real kind of etiquette. And oftentimes that comes about, if that respect is there, then it comes out natural. I sometimes find it interesting that people who grow up in a society where they don't teach you how to bow, right? In fact, in American society, it's kind of the antithesis of bowing to anyone like that, that's why we don't have aristocracy and that sort of kind of thing. And yet, you find people, when they're in front of somebody who they admire greatly, they bend down. Nobody taught them to do that, but it just happens. Just so etiquette. We have to learn etiquette if we don't have the inner state of mind. If we have the inner state of mind, then the etiquette just comes naturally. But sometimes, because depending upon what culture you're in, there's certain things that are good to know. So, though Geshe Drakpa has left his own culture, his monastery, has come outside of that. First he was in Taiwan, and now he's here in California for the purpose of teaching people the Buddha Dharma. He could have stayed longer in Taiwan. The center where he was in Taiwan asked him if he would stay longer. And there, the Taiwanese, in general, the Chinese etiquette is flawless. And a person who's teaching Dharma feels, really at home there to teach, because they have a Buddhist culture, for example. Part of their culture is Buddhist. So it is, when I was a monk, I was asked to teach in Taiwan. I went there for a couple of weeks, and it was just so easy to teach. You felt like you could just teach anything, exactly the way you're taught. But when you come into a culture that's not a Buddhist culture, then you don't feel that you can do that. because you don't know what effect it's going to

And he knew that it's a completely different culture and so on, but he felt that it would be a useful thing to do with his life. But he doesn't even have the advantages that I have about knowing what will work and what doesn't work. So there's a kind of apprehension, you know, and what the motivations are and what people are seeking and so on. So sometimes outer signs of respect can make the man feel at home. So simple things that are done generally in Tibetan culture, when a teacher comes into the teaching room, everybody's standing when he comes in, and then when he sits, then everybody else sits down. That's just, when that happens, then it's like, oh, this is familiar. It's very useful. Just that simple thing. And when the teacher is teaching, then you're just listening to the teaching. So, when I grew up in school, it didn't happen. But since then, it happens that people bring in food, drink, and stuff like that. So when they're listening, they can, and that's fine. That's something that we grow up in. In Tibetan culture, it's still more traditional, where like there's no eating and drinking and things like that when you're listening to the teaching. So because it's just being absorbed, and then the organizer of the teaching has to have it planned so that it doesn't go so long. They have to take breaks. They have to plan the breaks. So it's like that. And so those kind of simple etiquettes, even that is perfect. You know, like, so there was times when I would I was the chanting master for our organization when we would plan big teachings from the Dalai Lama, and so everybody would be sitting there, and then when we'd get a sense that the Dalai Lama was coming, it would be like, you could look back and there might be like 1,000 people or whatever, and it would be like this wave, you know, in the football stadiums, everybody would be standing up, we'd be way at the front because the Dalai Lama was coming from the back. And we'd stand up, and then I'd have to start a chant so that when he would come into the room, there would already be this chant taking place. And so nobody expects a chant to take place. But just to be standing up when he comes in, and, you know, smiling faces, that, oh boy, we're about to get the antidote to suffering. And the Geshe degree is not an indication that the man is a saint. But anybody that has a Geshe degree is worthy of respect. It's like anybody who has a PhD. That's something that's worthy of respect. And it's not easy to do. And it requires somebody who's borne the difficulties of learning. So it's similar with a Geshe. It's not easy to become a Geshe. There's a tremendous amount of memorization, of demonstrating understanding of what has been learned. It takes a long time to do it, and so just in that sense, it's worthy of showing respect. And so that's all. And, you know, however one does that in our culture is good enough, actually. It's really good enough. Lama Yeshe was somebody who didn't need things to be done in traditional ways, and he'd always said, well, sometimes people say, why do you spend time with those Westerners? And the Westerners who used to come to him in Nepal were always kind of the people who made it to the end of the hippie trail. So they were usually, you know, back in the late 60s and early 70s, they were a sight to behold, all of us, in that same crew. And so the Tibetans would see them behaving towards him with what they would regard as disrespect. And from him, his attitude is, it's not that they disrespect me, they just have a different way of showing it. So, but he was somebody who could go beyond, you know, just a particular perspective of one culture. So, and I think any Geshe who has decided that to come to the West, then he must have an attitude of being able to endure differences.

0: culture, but of course, I always find that the easier you can make get on the person, the better it is, because I know myself, when I have to devote energy to endure something, then there's that much less energy for the other things that I have to do. Okay, I have to bring it to an end. Time for one more question.
1: I noticed that a lot of the talks here, afterward, there's not a class, and I felt...
0: There's not a what?
1: There's no applause, and I felt quite often like that was really good, but
0: so yeah, that is a Western thing to do, and you're welcome to do it.
1: I didn't use an introduction, and I don't know your name or full background.
0: Uh-huh. Yeah. Okay, briefly then. I have a Tibetan name that I got when I was ordained. I was a monk for 21 years, and I got so used to the name that I still go by it. Otherwise, it's Jim Doherty. And so I have this... Tibetan name is Tupten Pende, and that it's not like a first and last name. So Tupten came from the abbot that ordained me. His name was Tupten. Pende was the particular name that came out of the hat, kind of, you know, the spontaneity of the moment, and it was Pende. It means beneficial bliss. I like that more than James, so I kept Pende. And so I started studying Tibetan Buddhism in 1972 at the Library of Tibetan Works and Archives, and then became a disciple of Lama Yeshe and Lama Zopa, so studied with them in Nepal at Kopan Monastery. And so I was like 4.5 years going between Kopan Monastery in Nepal and the Library of Tibetan Works and Archives. Then Lama Yeshe had me come to the West to teach. I was a resident teacher at a center we had in Los Angeles from 76 to 78. Then I was an education coordinator at a Geshe Studies curriculum in a residential center in England for 4 years. Then continued that task at a monastery that we started in southwestern France near Toulouse. Was there for about 13 years. Then decided to disrobe and then was given a job as the education programs coordinator of the whole organization. And I've been at this office in Soquel, California, since 1995 doing that. And so then the center here has asked me to teach from time to time. Some of the other FPMT centers asked me to teach.
1: Were you born?
0: I was born in Syracuse, New York.
1: But my... Do you ever know who Bishop Pierre Lemaine is, Bishop of San Jose?
0: No, I don't.
1: He's retired today. Uh-huh.
0: I don't know him.
1: But it was distracting. You're reminding me so much of him. Your voice is just like his.
0: Uh-huh.
1: He's always puzzled me because he's the most quiet man I've ever seen. That's the only way I can describe him.
0: Uh-huh.
1: He's very quiet and very still. And I've never known anybody like that.
0: Uh-huh.
1: I just don't know if you can give me insight into a person like that. What is, just has a quiet personality?
0: That, and he probably is involved a lot in applying the teachings he's received to transform his mind and inner. He probably has a very rich inner world.
1: Probably, but it's interesting because his voice is like yours, and his accent, or he pronounces his word, is just like hearing the same voice.
0: Maybe his mother was from Ireland as well.
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Tashi delek, number two, lamrum shebe, geji gyundu taweto, pyoji nangcho senshi ye. 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

Your Holiness, it's my great honor as organizer of this event to welcome you on behalf of Lama Zopa Rinpoche and everybody in this magnificent amphitheater to this four-day teaching event. Your Holiness, this stadium is in the heart of what is popularly known as Silicon Valley, a place of ingenuity, unprecedented technological skills, innovation, extraordinary wealth. But in an earlier, gentler age, this valley had a different name. It was known as the Valley of the Heart's Delight. What a fitting name to describe what will happen here during these 4 days. For what is about to begin here today is more than just teachings. It is rather a celebration of the heart, a celebration which will truly delight our hearts. And I say this for 3 reasons. Firstly, Your Holiness, because you are the heart of Tibet. You symbolize your country, Tibet, where you grew up, represented by this image of the Potala Palace and the 2 Tibetan flags flying over this amphitheater, which will remain here for the next year. Since your exile, you, more than anybody, have worked ceaselessly, traveled tirelessly, argued urgently, pleaded cogently for your people to regain their independence, but always through peaceful means, through dialogue, communication, compromise. We applaud your unceasing efforts, your amazing tolerance, your courage, your openness to negotiate, the great-heartedness that you have unfailingly shown. In our world, you are truly the beacon of hope, the symbol of goodness. And just as the 2 Tibetan flags fly freely over this beautiful structure, it is our prayer that one day soon, all Tibetans will walk free in their own country. Secondly, because you are the heart of compassion, through your example you have become for so many of us a living embodiment of the ideal of compassion that Buddhism teaches. And as such, you move and inspire us to embrace that very same ideal. Your Holiness, we want to learn from you. Teach us to make compassion more a greater part of our lives. And thirdly, because you are the heart of wisdom. As we come together to receive these profound teachings on the Heart of Wisdom Sutra, we are mindful of the fact that the very heart disciple that spoke these words, his mind blessed by power, the extraordinary grace of the Buddha's presence, was none other than Avalokiteshvara, known in Tibetan as Chenrezig, the compassionate, enlightened, awakened being who over the centuries has taken rebirth in the form of the Dalai Lamas. So what better teacher could we have to break open the meaning of this scripture? And so, Your Holiness, with open hearts we welcome you amongst us. May your presence and teachings during these days bring a new currency to Silicon Valley, a new stability to the markets of our personal lives, a new wealth, but one that is secure and internal and not dependent on external forces. May they enrich us in what really matters by teaching us to transform our minds, our lives, and our hearts so that they reflect the authentic spiritual values that you represent. Kindness, gentleness, compassion.
Your Holiness, we welcome you and we thank you. We thank you.

0: brothers and sisters, I'm very happy to be here with you. And next, I think, few days. So, one opportunity, firstly, to share some of my thought, and then secondly, what is Buddhism and how to practice. I think these points will attach with these points. So, at the beginning, I want to say, firstly, among the audience, many of my old friends there. So I'm very happy we have once more some meeting in this nice place. For my old friend, I want to say, since our last meeting, how much change, how much spiritual development, that I want to ask to myself. Of course, not much progress. Still, as a lazy person, but comparatively, I think each year, some progress, very little. Inside very little, better nothing. So it's some experience. Life always moving. Time always moving. The first day of birth, and each moment, each time, we come to nearer to the end. That's nature. In my own case, the major portion of my life now already gone. So when I look back, 66 years. Of course, as a Buddhist monk, as a Buddhist practitioner, certainly, you see, mistakes, you see, they happen. And also as a human being, especially when, I think many of our old friends, you know, my relation with mosquito or bad bug, not very pleasant one. So some wrathful actions. As in my lifetime, of course, not only I think once or twice, I think quite several times, I think. But then I think the time passes. I try to be a genuine follower of Lord Buddha. So I think, and then beside that, I think I made some contribution regarding Tibet for a freedom struggle, regarding preservation of Tibetan culture. Something I think really worthwhile to preserve. So that's about myself. So our friend, I think, as a spiritual minded, it is very, very essential to constant check, examine oneself. That's very important. I feel in the spiritual field, we should not practice of contentment, because spirituality, development of spirituality, can develop infinitely. no limitation up to Buddha, the Buddhahood. So this our mind, this moment, I think very ignorant mind, eventually can be enlightened mind. So there is no limitation. So we should not have contentment or contented. In a material field, even we own whole world, still there is limitation. So the field where limits there are, better to have contentment. So as far as spiritual development is concerned, every effort and utilize our little time as much as we can. I think that's important. So now, those new people, I think the first time to meet, having this meeting, no need introduce one another. We know we are human beings. On that level, no stranger. Mentally, intellectually, and emotionally, we are same. I have the potential of negative things. You also have same. And also, you see, everyone have, you see, the potential of good things. Same. So the important is try to know what is beneficial and what is harmful in the mental world, especially in the emotional world. Like I think we take every sort of clear awareness in the material field, which is something good for us, which is something harmful. So similarly, within our own mind, the world of thought or world of emotion is very vast. So it is very important to make clear awareness through analyzation, which is harmful, which is helpful. So then, accordingly, try to increase these positive things, because we want happy life, we want a successful life, and to achieve happiness is our basic right. So therefore, in order to achieve that goal, like material facility, I think our mental positive facility, you see, should have, I think we should have clear sort of idea or clear sort of view about these positive elements of our mind. So, you see, try to increase, you see, these good qualities or positive emotions or positive thoughts. And then, since we do not want the unhappiness, so this those emotions actually the destroyer of our peace of mind, our inner peace, our inner happiness. So those emotions, I think, very important to try to minimize, try to weaken. So here, now I think better is to use my own language, because you see, now next few days we have to talk these things. So I think better to reserve my energy, use my own language, isn't it? This is better. and also good translator, especially come here. If he not work, that's not good. Yeah. Chesaga, so that kadachi mizijivu yanachi ki tadi ngadu samalogi dojen shadi yare ta mizijivu yanagi tapsi cha tor jigdi chilo ngobu samoyim nan ge samlyo chesu ji ko chadi yebi nitane ta samlyo ji chesu yage tonya le ya ni se chwe ta manje le thane samlyo chesu yage tonya jigge bare
1: since one of the primary objectives of all of us as individuals, each of us is happy life, to achieve happy life and happiness. And also it is a fact that since material facilities or conditions alone cannot provide us full satisfaction and happiness that we are seeking, there exist methods and means by which we can achieve, fulfill our aspiration to be happy, which are not material. And these methods can also be developed and without basing oneself in a particular religious belief or faith.
0: So that we say chete the majre thone jida yerb chesa chaya jumse ta chisna the public talk to leke chimbre.
1: And as for how to cultivate such practices and ethical practices which are not necessarily based on religious faith, this topic we will cover in the public talk.
0: Kanda ngaran du ta dwa mi na liya ta ma ri de ta che ta chi che de 최대 야게 당시 디자인에 아니 지금 시주 두비하게 단단하고 털럼지 그 용되게 요래 전다디 내가 좀 보내셔
1: so this I think it is very important to try to cultivate some kind of spiritual discipline that is not necessarily based upon religious faith. Because amongst humanity, if we were to look carefully, although there might be many people who claim to be follower of this religion or that religion, but the fact remains that in one's day-to-day life, the number of people who derive their moral guidance or guidance for living from religious teachings is really not the majority, it's a minority. The majority really remains people who, in whose day-to-day life, religious ideas and religious and belief do not really exert an important influence. However, it is important somehow to find and present to this majority of people a spiritual way of life that would enable them to really cultivate these positive qualities and also to show them how through cultivation of these positive qualities, one can fulfill this basic aspiration to be happy and overcome suffering. And here what is required is the recognition of the potentials that we have as human beings by utilizing our critical faculty of intelligence and also by drawing from scientific studies as well. Because now in modern scientific studies, there is a growing recognition of the relationship between body and mind and the understanding of how mental attitudes impact has an impact upon physical health and well-being as well.
0: Then, 지금 다 여러 삼바상고 yarje tongyagi thakshi chigdi da chede zu chegyari. 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
1: However, there is a second category of methods which are effective means of cultivating the good heart and enhancing our basic positive potentials, and through this way bringing about the fulfillment of our basic aspiration to be happy and to overcome suffering. And this second type of methods are really grounded in religious faiths such as Buddhism and so on. And amongst the religions on this world, we observe many different faith traditions, and some of which have sophisticated philosophical foundation and also very extensive ethical teachings, and some which have less philosophical or metaphysical foundations. However, on the whole, if you observe the major religions of the world, we will notice that there are two principal aspects to these religious traditions. One aspect is what could be called the metaphysical or the philosophical dimension, which gives extensive explanation of why such is the case and why such practices are required. So this is one domain of, or one dimension of the religious teachings, which is primarily metaphysical and philosophical. And there is a second dimension of the religious teachings, which are primarily ethical. And these are, one could say, the conclusions arrived at through a process of metaphysical and philosophical thinking. And we can call this the ethical messages of the religious teachings. In the realm of metaphysics and philosophy, in the first dimension, of course, we see a tremendous diversity and differences among the world's religious traditions, and some of the differences are substantial. However, at the level of conclusions which is arrived at, that is the ethical message and the ethical teachings, there is a certain uniformity and similarity. And all the major religious traditions, regardless of whatever philosophical explanations they may give, arrive at a similar conclusions. These are the ethical teachings on love, compassion, tolerance, forgiveness, and the importance of adopting self-discipline and so on.
0: Chirangda, Dumza Mendrawa Yongde Adi, Semjian Kamdam Naba Naso Yeba Yinza, Dumza Mendrawa Ji, Bu Yongde Giyo. 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
1: Now we can ask questions why there are such diversity among the world religious traditions in the realm of metaphysics and philosophical explanations. Here, for me as a Buddhist, I find an aspect of Buddha's teaching very beneficial, which is if you look at the teachings of the Buddha, there are a lot of diversity and some and particularly tenets and philosophical views which are different and in some cases contradictory to each other. And the reason why a single teacher, the Buddha, gave different teachings to his followers is because one of the important factors of spiritual teachings is the need to give what is appropriate to that individual who is following the teachings. And even among the Buddha's followers, disciples, Buddha recognized there is a diversity of mental dispositions, spiritual inclinations, and interest. And to suit these diverse mental dispositions, spiritual inclinations, and interest, Buddha taught differently in different contexts to suit different individuals. Because no matter how powerful a particular spiritual teaching may be, and no matter how correct a philosophical view may be, if that view, the teaching of that view, is not suitable to an individual, it has no significance. So it is by judging the appropriateness of the message to the individual, then the effectiveness of that spiritual teaching can be realized. This is analogous to the situation of using medicine. Regardless of however powerful a particular medicine may be, however good it may be, since the final objective of medication is the cure of that illness, healing, therefore judging according to the suitability of the person, the patient to whom the medication is being applied, taking into account the physical strength of the individual patient, the size, the body and so on, the body constitutions and so on, then one has to give the medication in accordance with that particular need of the patient. Otherwise, even though the medicine itself may be powerful and may be very good, but if it is not given in the appropriate way or in the appropriate context or the appropriate time, instead of helping the patient, it could actually be harmful. So in the same way, we can see that the Buddha himself, by recognizing the importance of appreciating the diversity of mental dispositions and interest and the mental capabilities of his followers, he gave diverse teachings. So when I see this aspect of the Buddhism, then it really gives me a conviction, a deep conviction. Yes, there are so many religious traditions in the world, and all of these traditions are really beneficial to a diverse sentient beings with different mental dispositions and so on. And each of them serve the need of their own suitable followers. So when I understand in this way, certainly my admiration for these great spiritual traditions becomes increased, and also I really appreciate the value of each of these diverse faith traditions.
0: So today in the Shiza data, any the Chuju Sosha Samalaya, Kasur, tinggalan sih, tapi Mongolia, ngari ini, tapi penyari, cuma saya Mongolia, ngari ini penda cungyari, tada ini penda yang sihari, mangbari ini penda menjuari sama, di menjadi sihari naga sihari.
1: So, with this kind of outlook, I think it is very important for us to really recognize the tremendous values of these great religious traditions of the world. Many of these world religions have served the spiritual needs of millions of people in the past. They continue to serve spiritual needs of millions of people at present, and also in future they will continue to serve spiritual needs of millions of people. Therefore, I always explain to people that it is important to maintain one's own traditional spiritual traditions, spiritual faith, and because the changing religion is a serious matter which should not be taken lightly, and also given that different religious traditions have evolved in accordance with particular circumstances and context, therefore there's a certain kind of suitability of a particular tradition within a particular context, and therefore it is very important not to try to propagate one's own version of religion and proselytize it. For example, in the West, the traditional religion, your traditional religion is Christianity and Judaism, and to some extent Islam as well.
0: So that, 当然平时去去说说了呀, 这个这么没用的, 也没去, 罗当时的约会就算呢, 真的给, 他说这个列车, 连呀, 但是真的用不得, 但是我来我先呗, 啊，这医学车吧，对不对？ 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
1: And of course, since each of these major world religious traditions have their own uniqueness, their own unique teachings, their own unique methods of training the mind, certainly followers of one tradition can adopt and incorporate into his or her own spiritual practice certain methods and techniques that can be found in other traditions. For example, in my own personal case, I know some of my Christian friends who, while remain deeply committed to their own tradition of Christianity, spiritual teachings of Christianity, they adopt and incorporate into their Christian practice certain methods, such as the methods for ancient Indian methods for training the mind in cultivating single-pointedness of mind through meditative concentration, and taking some methods from such as Buddhism, training the mind and meditation and visualizations related to enhancing compassion and developing compassion, and also strengthening the practice of tolerance and patience. So there are people who, while remaining deeply committed to their own spiritual tradition, adopt and incorporate into their practice, spiritual practice, aspects and methods which can be adopted from other teachings. And certainly on the part of the Buddhists, there are a lot of aspects of, say, for example, Christian teachings which the Buddhists can learn and incorporate into their own spiritual practice. One very clear example is the area of community work, how in Christian traditions the monks and nuns have a long history of social work, particularly in serving the community in the fields of education and health. And in this respect of serving the community through such social work, Buddhism is really lagging far behind. In fact, one of my friends, who's a German, and he's himself a Buddhist, once told me that after having been to Nepal, he told me that one observation that he had was that in Nepal, over the past 30, 40 years, so many large monasteries, Tibetan monasteries, have been built by lamas. However, there were very few hospitals and schools that were built by the monasteries. And he made the observation that if these large numbers of monasteries that have come up in Nepal over the past 30, 40 years were Christian monasteries and nunneries, then along with these number of increase in the number of monasteries, there would have been far greater numbers of schools and health. And this, I think, is very, very important. And when he made that observation, of course, you know, there is nothing else the Buddhist can say other than say, that's right, that's correct. However, some of my Christian friends, I found that some of them also take very deep interest in the Buddhist philosophy of emptiness, the Buddhist theory of emptiness. And I made the observation to these Christian brothers that the philosophy of emptiness, the theory of emptiness, is a very kind of unique Buddhist business. And perhaps as a deeply committed Christian practitioner, it may not be wise to really look into this theory of emptiness deeply. This is quite problematic. The reason for this is that if someone begins to, you know, look at, say, the Buddhist philosophy of emptiness, the underlying world view of which really is the belief in all things as devoid of any absolute independent existence, all things and events as being rather originating simply by means of dependence upon other factors, causes and conditions, and in a relative sense. So that kind of idea, if you pursue further, really begins to then cause problems for a kind of a worldview, a religious worldview, where the primary foundation really is a belief in some kind of absolute, independent, eternal being, which is the concept of creator.
0: So today in the penitentiary, the special audience normally are Kasuri.
1: So, however, among the members of the audience here, certainly there might be some who have a tremendous and deep reverence and faith in both Buddhism and Christianity, and particularly as exemplified by the founding teachers of these two traditions, Jesus Christ and the Buddha. And certainly this is possible. And so, generally at the beginner stage, in fact, it is very good if, as spiritual practitioners, one can develop a sense of devotion and faith in the teachers of all different religious traditions. However, in one's own spiritual path, although at the beginner stage, one can remain both, in some sense, a practicing Buddhist and a practicing Christian, as, for example. However, as one pursues further into a spiritual path at the individual level, just as in the field of education, you know, after a certain point when you go to university, you have to specialize in a particular subject. In the same way, as you pursue further and further into your spiritual, along your spiritual path, as far as the metaphysical view is concerned, it seems that at a certain point one has to adopt one metaphysical view over the other.
0: So today in this time, Nyamlin Chinga Shadawa Chigungane, Chick, Temper Chicks, the Tawati, the Hospital Shade, the Kasha Bresha. Daya, Chig, Togwe Ten, that Tume, Penny and Chig, but not Tume Gane. Any Jenny Shay Yundu, any Chulu Tuma, Dabba Tuma Sayag, Tawadi Kwarisha.
1: Therefore, at the level of the individual, or one could say from the point of view of individual spiritual practitioner, I think the concept of one religion, one faith is really important as you pursue deeper and deeper into your spiritual path. However, from a wider perspective, from the perspective of society at large, again, it is very important to adhere to the principle of multiple faiths or many faiths, sorry, many religions and many truths.
0: So, Hobthalia, when a Chulu chick the

0: These two ideas, these two concepts, are really contextual and from different perspectives. So from the perspective of an individual spiritual practitioner, the concept of one truth and one religion is valid. However, from the point of view of wider society at large, the concept of many religions and many truths is valid. So there is no contradiction. And also when we speak of truth, that is also a relative concept, that truth must be understood and defined in relation to different contexts. So, generally speaking, if you look at all this diverse, great diversity of world religions, one could see two broad camps. On the one side are theistic religions, where the belief in the Creator is the primary foundation, and on the other are non-theistic religions. And the theistic religions, most of you are familiar what those religious traditions are. Among the non-theistic religions, where the concept of Creator is not the foundation, there are such traditions as Buddhism, Jainism, and also one branch of ancient Indian spiritual tradition or philosophical tradition known as Samkhya. And within this second camp of non-theistic religions, to which Buddhism, Jainism, and one branch of Samkhya belong to, again there are two camps. On the one side are those which, although denying the concept of an almighty creator, they accept notion of an eternal principle called Atman or soul theory, where according to which the eternal principle is described in as a unitary, permanent and unchanging principle, which is the true self. However, there is another camp which in which Buddhism is the sole example, which denies the existence of such eternal principle called Atman or soul. And it is this rejection of the principle, eternal principle of soul or self, as characterized by unitary, unchanging and permanent principle, is what distinguishes Buddhism from those two traditions.
1: That Yagi now in that Tunda, the Yid Naloya, deserve Chick Chevina, there's a Chilu Shenju Tan Chevina, a young machine Dagenji, the Mandinichi, Zeni, the Zeni, young machine Dagen Naloya, Tarvan Dagenji, the Mindingi, Tarvan Dagen Naloya, Tarvas Lunichi, Shingon do Chilia, Zidiaji, Tarvasia, the same thing, Yandaji, and Ziaji, Mada, Ni. 뒤에는 일단 나머지에 타바스 루산에 세무에 내지다는 시기가래.
0: From another point of view, amongst the various ancient Indian spiritual traditions, we can see another way of classifying them. For example, amongst the great Indian traditions, there are those who believe in

0: concept of rebirth, and there are those who do not. And Buddhism belongs to the first camp that believes in the concept of rebirth or reincarnation. And within this camp, again, there are two divisions. On the one side are those who, in addition to believing in the concept of rebirth, also believe in the notion of salvation or liberation or moksha, and those which do not. Buddhism belongs to the first. And again, within this camp, there are those who define this attainment of this spiritual freedom or liberation in terms of some kind of physical plane, some kind of external physical plane, and some who describe or define or understand the spiritual freedom or attainment of liberation as an actualization of a mental or psychological state. And Buddhism belongs to the second category, where, according to which, the spiritual freedom or liberation or salvation is understood in terms of attaining a certain state of mind.
1: That's the day, and the Shuya Di, that's Sanji Shema Shuya Che.
0: So, the theme of our series of lectures or teachings is really a teaching belonging to the Buddhism.
1: Tantella, Chi, Matija and the Shunin Dugi, Sanji, that law, you don't have Jeff only at Yongja Chana, you don't have Jeff only at Chungway, but eh? Yeah, Chenda,
0: So the Buddhism that we know as a spiritual tradition evolved around more than 2,500 years ago. That's the sort of a standard conventional understanding of the Buddha's coming to the world. However, as far as on this question of when the historical Buddha Shakyamuni came on this earth, there seemed to be a divergence of opinions among Buddhist scholars. For example, although the 2,500 years is the standard sort of conventional calculation. However, among Tibetan scholars, for example, the great Sakya Pandita Kunga Gyaltsen, according to his chronological calculation, he argues that it has been more than 3,000 years since the Buddha came to the world. And then there is also a third school of thought which maintains that it has been around 2,900 years. So you can see that there is a divergence of opinions even on the question of when exactly did the historical teacher, the Buddha, came to this world. So when I look at these divergence of opinions and uncertainties that these divergence of opinions suggest, sometimes I do feel that it is a bit embarrassing for the Buddhists not even to know exactly when the teacher came to the world. And on several occasions, I have made the observation, and in fact I do feel it quite strongly, that out of deep reverence and also respect, it would be wonderful if it is feasible to analyze

0: some of the relics of the Buddha which are still available to really a close analysis so that we can have a much more accurate dating of the Buddha's birth, and this way a lot of these confusions can be clarified.
1: 제네다 좀 전에 얘기 에네 자발리아 다 가수래 진지다 제르 김네 에네 김메바 로드 중네 에네 로루까제 제제 어타르 에네 뭐바도 뭐다 산지벤 자발 제제 차대요리 제가 지금 가난주 전문의 대강기 다시 지 추규 멍구지 떴다마 저저 제 루규디 나무나무지 지 가시엔 제시하러 근데 여기 루규다 춤버지 나무나무 멍구이 묻어와 딘난가 시래 상품이 지 떴마 태다 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
0: So if we look at the life of the Buddha Shakyamuni, who was the teacher of Buddhism, we will notice that Buddha went through a certain process of development. He gave up the comforts of his royal lifestyle and adopted a monastic way of life, and also went through a period of 6 years of ascetic spiritual practice, and as a result of which Buddha displayed the act of attaining full enlightenment. So we can see that in the life of the Buddha is exemplified a certain principle, the need for hardship in one's spiritual pursuit. And this is also true of the life of the teachers of many other spiritual traditions. If you look at the lives of these great teachers of the world's religions, you will see a certain similarity. One important similarity is that all of the examples, the lives of the great teachers, exemplify the need for pursuing a spiritual path through hardship. And I think this has a very important significance, a message. The message is this, that the followers of these teachers, if they wish to attain the spiritual aspirations, spiritual realizations that they aspire for, then they really need to go through a process of hardship and perseverance. Because sometimes, and this is what I also believe, think, and also I often tell people, that sometimes there is a tendency amongst the followers of the Buddha, for example, the thought somewhere in the back of our mind that, yes, Buddha really did all the hardships. He went through all of these hardships to attain enlightenment. But we need not do this. We can somehow attain enlightenment by not giving up the comforts and luxury that we are attached to. Somehow, in the back of our mind, there is probably a sense that we are more fortunate than the Buddha. Buddha had to go through all of these hardships, but we can attain the same level of spiritual state, but without the cost of having to go through hard ascetic asceticism and endure hardships as the Buddha did. However, this I think is wrong.
1: 다 좀된 얘기 아니 뭐보다 못한 게 아니 도마인이 유 와르슬리야 아니 총과 당보디 권한 아닌 말이야. 담바 실의 삼대
0: So, following the attainment of the full enlightenment, the Buddha, when he first began to give public sermons, teaching what he has realized, the first public sermon that he gave was in Varanasi, And the theme of that first public teaching by the Buddha was the Four Noble Truths.
1: 단디 산제 추기베 룸시더 부드레샤.
0: And I feel that the Four Noble Truths, the teachings of the Four Noble Truths, really lays down the basic framework of the Buddha's teaching.
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0: 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And also amongst the first disciples of the Buddha, such as the five disciples of the Buddha, all of them also took the vows of celibacy and grounded their spiritual practice on such a lifestyle or way of life. And because of this, in the history of Buddhism, from its first evolution, the members of the monastic or order, members of the ordered community have played an important role in the development of Buddhist teachings. Mm.
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0: So if you look at given that members of the ordained monastic community have played a crucial role in the development of Buddha's teaching from its earliest stages of evolution, we also know that the practices pertaining to monasticism is very important, part of the Buddha's spiritual tradition. And if you look at the evolution of the Buddhist monasticism and how the various monastic precepts and the ethical codes were developed and established, we find that often whenever a new situation arises, a question is raised to the Buddha, how to address that problem and how to resolve a particular dilemma, ethical dilemma. And then Buddha gave instructions on how to do that, a new precept was established, and then again a new situation arises, another question was raised, Buddha gave another explanation, a new precept evolved. So it is through this process of evolution, finally all the complete ethical codes for the members of the monastic order evolved. And through this way, a certain way of life, a certain lifestyle was adopted, and also the conducts, what kind of conduct a member of this community should adopt was also laid down, and also the philosophical views which enhance the spiritual practices were also taught by the Buddha. However, in terms of actual spiritual training of the mind, which are laid down, the main framework which are laid down in the four teachings of the Four Noble Truths, the Buddha taught 37 aspects of the path to enlightenment, which can be seen as the procedure for how to apply the principles of the Four Noble Truths in one's actual practice, spiritual practice. And then, so if you look at the 37 Buddha's teaching on the 37 aspects of the path to enlightenment, we'll see that there are two primary methods of training, one of which is the cultivation of single-pointedness of mind, what Buddhists call tranquil abiding or shamatha. And the other principal method is vipassana, which is the penetrative insight. So if you look at the 37 aspects of the path to enlightenment in relation to these two primary methods of spiritual practice training, we will see that in relation to cultivating the single-pointedness of mind, the tranquil abiding, we find that in Buddhism, various methods are presented. And this is because the principal obstacles which hinder us from training our mind and developing a single-pointedness, the faculty of single-pointedness, are two things. One is the mental excitement and mental sinking or laxity. So in order to counter the influences of mental excitement, which distract our mind from a chosen object of meditation, Buddha taught various methods such as visualization of entire earth as being filled with skeletons and so on, which are primarily aimed at countering distractive forces. And also gradually when you make that visualization subtler and subtler, eventually you visualize the skeleton at a very subtle level, at the level of your mid-brows. And when you maintain that kind of single-pointedness on a very small object on your body, then it has the effect of countering mental laxity, because it provides alertness and clarity. So through these ways, trained methods for cultivating single pointedness of mind, tranquil abiding are taught, and then all the other practices in the 37 aspects can be seen as ways of enhancing our development of penetrative insight, vipassana. For example, you see in the list of the 37 aspects of the path to enlightenment, the first are the four foundations of mindfulness, foundation of mindfulness on body, on feelings, on mind and phenomena, and so on. And then as you deepen your practice of these four foundations of mindfulness, then this will enable you to have a greater enthusiasm and vigor in engaging in positive and wholesome activities. Therefore, you have the second list, which are the four right or correct endeavors of abstaining from negative activity and preventing future engagement in the negative activities and enhancing your positive qualities and wholesome acts and laying the foundation for future acts of wholesome deeds and so on. And then once you engage in such ethical norms of avoiding from negative actions and enhancing and engaging in positive actions, then this will help you develop a certain clarity of mind and single-pointedness. And therefore, you have the third list, which are known as the four factors of supranatural faculties, which are all really methods of enhancing your capability of remaining focused single-pointedness on a chosen object of meditation. And once you have that kind of deepened single-pointedness, capacity of focusing your mind, single-pointedness for a prolonged period on a chosen object, then all of your other spiritual faculties, positive faculties, will be enhanced. So you have then the next list, which are the five forces such as faith, mindfulness and so on, and then also you have the five faculties. And then when you can develop these faculties, then you will be able to follow what is the core of the Buddha's path, known as the Eightfold Noble Path, and then this will be then followed by the practices of the seven branches of the enlightenment. So all of these practices of the 37 aspects of the path to enlightenment, which really form the core of practical application of the teachings of the Four Noble Truths, are found is really the core teachings of the Pali Buddhist tradition.
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0: So, what is the core of the Pali tradition? We spoke about the 37 aspects of the path to enlightenment, which presents in practical application the teachings of the Four Noble Truths. These are really the foundation of Buddhism. There is, however, a second tradition which evolved from Sanskrit language as a medium. And these are the teachings which are embodied in this Sanskrit tradition. There's one category of teachings which are known as the teachings on the perfection of wisdom. Many of these sutras were primarily taught, and this is known as the second turning of the wheel of Dharma. And many of these teachings were primarily taught at a place called the Vulture's Peak, and the core text of these second turning of the wheel of Dharma, or the second public sermon, is the Perfection of Wisdom Sutras. And then there is, however, a third turning of the wheel of Dharma, or third public sermon, which were taught by the historical Buddha at various places, such as Vaisali and so on. And within this third turning of the wheel of Dharma, there seem to be scriptures belonging to two categories. On the one are such as the Samdhi Nirmochana Sutra, the Sutra unraveling the thought of the Buddha, which presents a different reading or different interpretation of the Perfection of Wisdom Sutras. And these were taught primarily for the benefit of those trainees or spiritual practitioners who, although have inclinations towards the Mahayana path, but were not suited to the Buddha's teaching on the absence of emptiness of inherent existence or emptiness of intrinsic existence. So, for their benefit, because of their unsuitedness to this teaching, if they embrace the literal meaning of the Perfection of Wisdom Sutras, there is a danger of falling into nihilism. So, for their benefit, Buddha taught such scriptures as the Samdhi Nirmochana, unraveling the intention of the Buddha Sutra, where he demonstrated a way of understanding the Perfection of Wisdom Sutras by means of relativizing the notion of identitylessness in relation to different categories of phenomena. So that's one category of the third turning of the wheel of Dharma. There is, however, a second class of scriptures that belong to this third turning of the wheel of Dharma, primarily the sutras which present and develop further the idea of the clear-light nature of mind, such as the scriptures of Tathagata Garbha Sutra. And however, as it seems that even before the time of Nagarjuna, there were doubts raised about the authenticity of these sutras which were attributed to the Buddha. And because of this, we find in Nagarjuna's writings, such as Ratnavali, the Precious Garland, where there's a whole section on demonstrating the authenticity of the Mahayana scriptures. Similarly, we find such arguments for demonstrating the authenticity of Mahayana scriptures in Asanga's text, Maitreya's text called Ornament of Mahayana Sutras, Mahayana Sutra Alamkara, and also in Shantideva's text, Guide to the Buddhist Way of Life. Buddhacharya Avatara, there is a section which argues for the authenticity of Mahayana scriptures, and also in Bhava Viveka's text called Madhyamaka Hridaya, the essence of, or the heart of the middle view, where we also find similar arguments for demonstrating the authenticity of Mahayana scriptures. So it seems that because Mahayana scriptures were not so conventionally known, widely known, the doubts were raised about their authenticity. If you look at the core of Nagarjuna's argument to demonstrate the authenticity of Mahayana scriptures, he argues that if the path to enlightenment is only the one which is taught in the 37 aspects of the path to enlightenment, as encapsulated in the first public sermon of the teachings of the Four Noble Truths, which is the core teachings of the Pali tradition. Then Nagarjuna argues that there doesn't seem to be any substantial difference between a spiritual the procedure that would lead an individual to the attainment of full enlightenment on the one hand, on the one side, and the attainment of Sarvaka state or the Arhat state, which is the state of individual liberation. The only difference seemed to be a matter of time. In the case of attainment of Buddhahood, one is required to attain, to accumulate wisdom and merit for 3 innumerable eons, and which is not the case for the attainment of individual liberation. However, if there is only the difference between the path of attaining individual liberation and attainment of Buddha's omniscient wisdom, then Nagarjuna argues that this is untenable. So Nagarjuna argues, so that is one aspect of the argument. Secondly, then he argues that one of the philosophical ideas in the earlier Buddhist tradition is that at the time of attainment of nirvana, particularly the final nirvana, which is known as the nirvana without residue, so which is conventionally the point of death, then the individual is believed to have his or her mental continuum seized. And if that is the case, Nagarjuna argues, then the Buddha Shakyamuni, who is believed to have attained full enlightenment as a culmination of his accumulation of wisdom and merit over a period of 3 innumerable eons, then the actual period, time during which he is able to fulfill his primary objective of attaining enlightenment, which is to benefit other sentient beings, to work for the welfare of other sentient beings, then if you look at the time frame, then it is a very short period of time we are talking about. Buddha left the life of a royal lifestyle at the age of 29. He attained full enlightenment at the age of 36, and then he passed away at the age of 80 or 81. So we are talking about only a few decades during which he was able to fulfill his oath of working for the benefit of other sentient beings and bringing about the well-being of other sentient beings, which was the primary motive behind this huge time frame of 3 innumerable eons. And Nagarjuna argues then, if it is only 4 decades that he has to fulfill that oath, then that doesn't seem to make sense. And furthermore, he argues that if you analyze carefully, there is no basis to argue that the continuum of an individual's mind would come to an end, because there is no factor or there is no agent which can really bring about the cessation of a continuum of consciousness. And this is, a part of the laws of nature, that if there is a powerful antidote to a certain phenomena or a certain event, then that powerful antidote can bring about the end of a particular event or a particular phenomena or an entity. However, so far as the basic mind is concerned, the innate mind that we all possess, and so far as the continuum of consciousness is concerned, there is no phenomena or there is no agent whatsoever that really can bring about the cessation of that. So Nagarjuna argues that the basic mind, the innate mind, and the mental pollutants, such as the defilements, mental afflictions and so on, these are two separate things. Mental pollutants, such as the mental afflictions, they have powerful antidotes which can help eliminate and bring about eventually the end of these mental pollutants. However, so far as the innate mind, whose nature is clear light, is concerned, the mind, the continuum of that mind or consciousness will remain unbroken and endless. So, so through this way, Nagarjuna argues that the teachings that we find in the Sanskrit tradition not only are more profound, but also they do not contradict the core teachings of the Pali tradition as formulated in the teachings of the 37 aspects of the path to enlightenment. In a sense, one could say that they elaborate further on the themes that were developed in the earlier teachings of the Buddha, and they in some sense elaborate further and give deeper and more profound and detailed explanation and understanding of the ideas that were found in the earlier tradition. And it is through this way Nagarjuna demonstrates the validity of Mahayana scriptures. relation to this issue of the authenticity of the Mahayana scriptures, I often point out to people that there is a way of, there's a procedure of reflection in the Sakya teachings of the Lam Dre, path and fruition tradition, which may be quite helpful. According to the Sakya Lam Dre, on path and fruition tradition, one speaks of four authentic factors. One is the authentic scriptures of the Buddha, and then authentic commentarial literature or authentic commentaries, and the third is the authentic or valid teacher, and the fourth is the authentic or valid experience. So in terms of historical evolution, among these four factors, one can say that the authentic or valid scriptures come into being first. This is the one that was taught by the Buddha. And then based upon the reading and interpretation of these authentic scriptures of the Buddha, there evolved many different authentic commentaries, the treatises that were written by such as Nagarjuna and so on, which explain the final thoughts of the Buddha. And then based upon the study of these authentic commentaries, then authentic teachers evolve. These are masters who have in some sense actualized and realized the themes that were presented in these authentic commentaries. And then finally, on the basis of the teachings given by the authentic or valid teachers, then spiritual realizations or experiences grow in the hearts of the spiritual practitioners or disciples. So in terms of evolution, there is a kind of a sequence. First comes the authentic scriptures of the Buddha, second the authentic or valid commentaries, and third authentic or valid teachers, and fourth authentic or valid experiences based on the teachings given by the teachers. However, in terms of developing a kind of sense of conviction in these four factors and their validity, the order seems to be reversed or different. Here, the first of all, what is required on the part of the individual to develop a deep admiration and conviction in the authenticity of the Buddha's scriptures. First, you need a degree of experience. So the authentic experience is the first factor. So when we speak of authentic experience, we can speak of an ordinary kind and a special or special experiences. So although these extraordinary special kind of spiritual experiences, we may not possess it, we may lack this. However, ordinary types of spiritual experiences we can all attain. And for example, when we reflect deeply upon the teachings on bodhicitta, the altruistic intention to attain Buddhahood for the benefit of all beings, when we deeply reflect upon the sentiments embodied in this teaching, you can feel that there is some kind of impact on your heart, in your mind and hearts. So that's a kind of an experience. Similarly, when you reflect upon the teachings on the emptiness, then and the teachings on no self, the absence of selfhood, you know, as you deepen your understanding and reflection, again it creates a kind of a change. It leaves an impact. It creates a kind of an impact within us. These are spiritual experiences. So once you have that kind of spiritual experiences, then in a sense you have a taste of what it feels like to really have these realizations. And when you have that, then based upon that little experience that you have, then you can develop a sense of conviction in the validity of the great spiritual realizations that are talked about in the biographies of the high lamas or high spiritual masters. Because you have some experience, you can relate to what is talked about in these biographies, and through this way develop a deep conviction in the validity and authenticity of the teachers. So, and once you have, and this in a sense is quite important, and also in fact one could say this is the only way open to us. There's a saying in Buddhist epistemological tradition, where it says that inference is blind, and inference can finally touch tangible objects only through only through the help of direct experience. So when you have a direct experience of something, then on the basis of that you could infer something, and through this way you will be able to develop a deep conviction in the authenticity of the spiritual teaching, the spiritual teachers. And when you have such admiration and conviction in the validity of these teachers, then you will be also able to develop a deep conviction in the validity and have an admiration for the commentary, such as the text written by Nagarjuna. And then you will then have a real appreciation of the text of Nagarjuna and so on. And when you have that kind of admiration in the commentarial text, the treatises, then because these commentarial texts are interpreting the scriptures taught by the Buddha, you will be able to develop a deep conviction and admiration in the validity of the Buddha's scriptures. For example, in Nagarjuna's text, The Fundamentals of the Middle Way, when he pays homage to the Buddha, he does so by reflecting upon Buddha as a teacher who taught the understanding of the nature of reality by means of demonstrating the dependent origination of things and how they are devoid of characteristics that seems to suggest they are inherently existent. Also, towards the end of Nagarjuna's text, Fundamentals of the Middle Way, Nagarjuna again pays homage to the Buddha by stating that Buddha is a person who embodies the principle of compassion, and in some sense who is totally under the domination and control of compassion to other sentient beings. And how Nagarjuna says that Buddha has revealed us the path which would help us overcome all kinds of erroneous philosophical views. So when you reflect along these lines, you will then be able to develop a deep conviction in the validity of the scriptures of the Buddha.
1: Yeah, 다음에 대바라
0: So we'll take a break here.

0: Tashi delek, nambu tsu lamrum shewe geji gyundru tawe to, pyo gi nangchu senshi ye. 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
1: Dambo jungten de de yin yawa la jamba yang la wa so be sa je re bo da jung dong dam

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1: So based on our personal experience, if we have some taste of these kind of spiritual experiences on one's at the personal level, then based on that, we will be able to then understand the various mysterious experiences that are recorded in the biographies of the past great masters. For example, and some of these mysterious spiritual experiences that are recorded in the biographies of the spiritual masters, some great masters, some of them may seem at the beginning, at first glance, almost sort of beyond imagination, beyond our comprehension. However, these high levels of mysterious spiritual experiences do occur. For example, in our own, in the case of our own lifetime, for example, one of the great practitioners who is now no longer alive, Dalung Shapur Rinpoche, once told me that when he was transmitting the empowerments of practices related to the Taolong lineage to Dingwa Khenzhe Rinpoche, Dalung Rinpoche told me that while he was performing this transmission ceremony, at that time he had a direct vision of all the great lineage masters of this particular tradition, all of them vividly displayed on the beams of the room where he was giving the empowerment. And this great master, Dalung Shapur Rinpoche, was someone who had spent many years in Chinese prison and who had really no reason to for any pretense, pretension or any reason for telling lies. And so he told me that he had visions of these great masters vividly on the beams in the room. And also, in the past, if we read records of the lives of the past masters, we read about great practitioners having direct visionary experiences of Buddha Shakyamuni and receiving teachings from Buddha in the visionary experience. Similarly, people having visions of Nagarjuna, Indian great masters such as Nagarjuna, and receiving teachings from them and so on. So these mysterious experiences do occur. And also recently, I met students and also colleagues of a practitioner from Nyaron region, from Tibet, known as Khenpo Achu. And he, although he was himself a Nyingma practitioner, had studied at Sera Monastery, then later led a life of hermit practitioner. And the main primary practice that he was undertaking was recitation of the six-syllable mantra of Avalokiteshvara, Om Mani Padme Hum. And he had repeated that mantra for many times. And also he was a practitioner of Vajrayogini and Vajrakilaya. And the students, his close students and some of his colleagues told me that when this meditator passed away, within a week, his body dissolved into rainbow light. And so these things do occur, and this is also quite fairly recent. And even in India, during our lifetime, although some of these great masters have not displayed any supernatural kind of feats during their lifetime, but at the point of death, for example, in the case of my own tutor, late tutor, Chapchilung Rinpoche, when he passed away, he remained in the clear light state for 13 days. And recently, about 2 years ago, there was another practitioner who remained in the clear light state for 17 days.
0: It was 2 years ago.
1: Sorry, it was not 2 years ago, it was very recent. This was a Sakya abbot who remained in the clear light state for 17 days. So these mysterious experiences are not only recorded in the biographies of the past masters, but also they do occur, even our own generation as well. So when you look at these accounts, and then if you have some personal experience, even a glimpse, then you can connect with these accounts, and then at least have a sense that yes, these mysterious experiences, spiritual high levels of spiritual experiences may be possible. So when you have that kind of understanding, then you'll be able to appreciate the Mahayana doctrine of the four Buddha bodies. Otherwise, if we have to understand Buddha's enlightenment purely in conventional terms, which is the standard received view, the conventional view, which is that the Buddha Shakyamuni was, until before going into the 6 years of ascetic meditation, that he was an ordinary person, and from his meditation onwards, he traversed the whole path to enlightenment, particularly from the path of preparation on to the culmination of path of no more learning. All of this within a short period of time, that kind of understanding of Buddha's enlightenment becomes problematic. Whereas if you have a more deeper understanding of the nature of Buddha's enlightenment, not so much as in terms of Buddha Shakyamuni being an ordinary person attaining full enlightenment within a single lifetime, whereas if you view the Buddha's enlightenment within the framework of the Mahayana doctrine of four Buddha bodies, the four kayas of the Buddha body, then you will understand that his physical appearance as a human being is the Nirmanakaya, the emanation body, which was assumed specifically in order to suit the mentality and the needs, spiritual needs and temperament of a particular context. And this Nirmanakaya, the emanation body, is assumed from more subtle level of body, which is known as Sambhogakaya, or Buddha body of perfect resource. And this Buddha body of perfect resource in turn emerges from a much more underlying true nature of the Buddha, which can be seen as the truth body or the wisdom body, a Buddha body of perfect reality, and so which can be seen as arising from the underlying nature of reality, which is the Svabhava Kaya, the Buddha's natural body. So when you view the historical Buddha Shakyamuni within the framework of these four Buddha bodies or the Buddha Kayas, then one will be able to have a much deeper understanding of the nature of Buddha's enlightenment.
0: 야실 거라나 아니 거들 무슨 무슨나 다 뒤져 내다지 아니 다왜 망원을 배지다 인사래 그들이 파네 아니 저기 전주선 몇 대는 이제 가서 올까 송야 대난의 장때 최용식이 다 내다들이 뭐래야 아니 저 유지과 송야 대야 좀 된데 초고 주고 개놈 남자 다게 돈을 숨배 뒤지는 거지 빼는 저거 점지 숨고 서로 근데 내게 딱 뒤지지디 초고 주고 남자 다가라 하는 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
1: So if you look at it,
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1: So if you look at the conventional evolution of the Buddha's teachings, certainly, for example, like after the death of the Buddha, Buddha's scriptures were compiled by some of his disciples, his principal disciples, at three different stages. And within these three different stages of compilation of the Buddha's scriptures, certainly Mahayana scriptures were not included in it. So what we find are the scriptures which are now part of the Pali tradition, they were included in this. However, if we look at the Mahayana scriptures, we find that, for example, the Perfection of Wisdom Sutras were said to be taught by the Buddha at Vulture's Peak in Rajgir for a huge congregation of disciples, including bodhisattvas. But if you were to physically go and visit the place, there is simply no way that that amount of people could fit in the summit of that small hill. So we have to understand these accounts at a different level, not necessarily at the conventional level. And also the Mahayana understanding of the transmission of Buddha's teachings and how they were compiled, the Mahayana scriptures, were attributed to Nagarjuna, the principal sort of custodians of the Mahayana scriptures in the case of human beings were Nagarjuna and Asangas and so on. And there is a gap of 400 years after the death of the Buddha and the emergence of Nagarjuna on this earth. So,
0: you know,
1: and about 900 years difference between the Buddha's death and the emergence of Arya Asanga. So, what is that connecting link? What connects in terms of the continual transmission of the Mahayana scriptures between the Buddha and, say, a historical figure like Nagarjuna, who comes 400 years later? So, in the Mahayana scriptures, that connecting link is attributed to bodhisattvas such as Maitreya and Manjushri in the case of Nagarjuna. And these are celestial beings, and who are seen as the connecting link between the historical Buddha and the human figures such as Nagarjuna and Nagarjuna, Asanga and so on. And also we find in Bhava Viveka's text, Tankajwala, The Place of Reasoning, where he explicitly states that the Mahayana scriptures were compiled by the great bodhisattvas such as Manjushri and so on. So all of this does create a rather complex picture. And so the question is, how do we understand this seeming gap in terms of the historical evolution, and also how do we understand the evolution of Mayana scriptures from a, in comparison to the conventional understanding. So what we can say is that Mayana scriptures were probably not taught by the historical Buddha in the conventional sense to a general public. Mahayana scriptures such as the Perfection of Wisdom Sutras may have been taught to a group of few individuals who were at that point thought to be most suited to receiving those teachings, and also the teaching itself may have taken at a plane that is not necessarily conventional as we understand in terms of historical concept of time. And similarly, you know, at a further level of one could almost say a mystical level, there are other teachings such as the Vajrayana teachings were given by the Buddha, the Tantras. And within Tantra we again see many different classes of Tantra. Some Tantras were taught by the Buddha while maintaining his appearance as a fully ordained monastic member, and such as the mandalas of the Buddha Shakyamuni. And then you have also another class of tantras, such as the yoga tantras which belong to the yoga class, yoga tantra class. There, these tantras were taught by the Buddha, assuming an appearance of a kind of a universal monarch as a celestial figure, and then giving these teachings. And then finally you have the third class of tantras, which are known as the highest yoga tantra or Anuttara Tantra, where in correspondence to the physiological and mental and emotional kind of state and structure of human beings, Buddha has taught these tantras by assuming the appearance of the principal meditation deities and then transmitting these tantras. So there again you need a different level of understanding to really make sense of the historical origin of these teachings. Since the tantric teachings, and particularly as yogic tantric teachings, really are taught in accordance with certain physiological and psychological and mental structure of the practitioner, we do find diversity of explanation of these structures in these various tantras. For example, a great scholar and master, Taksan Lotawa, who was not only highly learned in all knowledge disciplines of Buddhism, but particularly he was a great master and practitioner and scholar of Kalachakra Tantra. In his general exposition of the Kalachakra Tantra, he makes an observation. He says that the detailed explanation of the flow of the wind, the breathing process, that is, and also the flow of energy within the body that is described in such detail in Kalachakra, when he compares that to his own personal experience based on the meditation, and then compares that to the one found in Guhyasamaja Tantra, Takhan Losawa has made the observation that he found the description and explanation in the Kalachakra was was exactly in accordance with his own personal experience, whereas the one found in Guhyasamaja was at variance with his own personal experience. So what this seems to suggest is that the diversity of explanations we find in the various tantras do reflect a certain diversity in the physiological structure and also the nature of the emotions and also psychological states of the practitioner. And because the key element of highest yoga tantric practice is to really penetrate the vital points of the practitioner's body through visualizations and so on. And given that there is a diversity in that practitioner's mental and psychological and emotional states, and there are differences in the yogic practices that are taught, and given that there are different practices of the yoga, there are also different mandalas that are associated with these practices. So this is how I understand why there is such diversity of these Vajrayana meditation practices.
0: Mm-hmm. Janita, this is our Jinbin, or Tishin Kurin, because they use it. Janita, now, any, so that didn't mean to, only that didn't end the, Tibet Chimbu, that Tibet Chimbu, that Tibet Chimbu, that Tibet Chimbu, that Tibet Chimbu, that Tibet Chimbu, Da Chango Rimbanyibe Kavliya, any Shishin Shungla, Badun Sagi, Tanya Shiling Yari, Badung, that Tanya Shinaman to Kadashi, Badung, Tandan Shung Yari. Murdengi, just a chick. 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
1: So all of this was actually a sort of a part of the overall argument of by Nagarjuna and so on, demonstrating the authenticity and validity of Mahayana scriptures. So we spoke about there being three turnings of the wheel of Dharma, and out of these three turnings of the wheel of Dharma, the theme of the first turning of the wheel of Dharma was the Four Noble Truths, and the second was the perfection of wisdom. And when dealing with the perfection of wisdom sutras, there is a certain hermeneutical concept that is developed, which is to understand the subject matter of the perfection of wisdom at two different levels. On the one hand is the explicit subject matter, which is the doctrine of emptiness, and then there is also an understanding of what is called the hidden subject matter, which is the stages of the path that are associated with understanding of emptiness. So in these scriptures, the Perfection of Wisdom Sutras, when explaining the doctrine of emptiness in great detail, of course, as the subject of the emptiness, many lists of various phenomena are listed, both impure and pure phenomena. And particularly along with corresponding to the levels of understanding of emptiness, there is also an implied procedure of the stages of the path to enlightenment. So this stages of the path of realization is considered the hidden subject matter of the Perfection of Wisdom Sutras. So this hermeneutical concept of reading one scripture in terms of its explicit subject matter and implicit subject matter is then further developed in the reading of the Vajrayana text, where there are hermeneutical methods for reading one particular text at many different levels. So we can say that generally speaking, we can say that in the first turning of the wheel of Dharma, the basic framework of the Buddha's path to enlightenment was laid down within the framework of the Four Noble Truths. And in the second turning of the wheel of Dharma, the principal scriptures of which are the Perfection of Wisdom texts, in these Perfection of Wisdom texts, the third noble truth, which is the truth of cessation, is then further elaborated and explained in great detail, particularly in terms of the understanding of the deeper nature of reality, which is emptiness, and the ultimate nature of reality. And as one's understanding of the ultimate nature of reality deepens, then one's identification or recognition of the erroneous nature of our belief in intrinsic existence become more and more evident. And as our recognition of this erroneous nature of this belief becomes more and more evident, then our insight into the true nature of reality becomes more and more enhanced. So through this way, the sort of a deeper understanding of the subjective experience of emptiness is also sort of a foundation for that understanding is laid down. And then in the third training of the wheel of Dharma, principal scriptures of which is the Tathagata Garbha Sutra, the Buddha Nature Sutras, which is the basis of the Maitreya's Uttara Tantra, the Sublime Continuum, and also Nagarjuna's collection of hymns really are drawn from the Tathagata Garbha Sutra. And in these sutras, the Buddha nature, understanding of the Buddha nature theory, and also the nature of the subjective experience of emptiness is explained in great detail, thus laying the basis for the understanding of the Vajrayana teachings. So when viewed in this way, we can see that the earlier teachings of the Buddha sort of lays foundation and opens to the aspects of the latter teachings. So in other words, the latter teachings enhance and develop and elaborate themes which were already touched upon and referred to in the earlier teachings. So in this way, they complement each other.
0: So the name is Pho Khangcheng Chong Le Yod Devaita Sanje Ki Chue Di Thepo Shiro Nga Tu Chaba Cha Sangwa Chere Sen Shuya Di Da Dili Shire Sha Chene Da Di Gada Sanje Ki Chue Ki Dung Shiro Ki Meng Shi 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
1: So it is on these grounds that one can see that the form of Buddhism that flourished in Tibet is really a complete form of Buddhism, which embodies all the essential teachings of the Theravada and Mahayana and Vajrayana and so on. So therefore it is very important to have the understanding that the core teachings of the Theravada tradition, particularly as embodied in the Pali scriptures, really lays down the basic framework, and these teachings are really the foundation the Buddha's teachings, and it is on the basis of that then one takes additional explanations from the Sanskrit literature, Sanskrit tradition, such as the Bodhisattva texts and so on, and then this is further elaborated and enhanced by bringing on techniques and teachings from the Vajrayana scriptures. So without the foundation, which is the core teachings as embodied in the Pali tradition, simply by proclaiming as being the follower of the Mahayana or great vehicle is meaningless. And so when you have this kind of deeper understanding, then it will spare one from having mistaken notions of Mahayana versus lesser vehicle. Because sometimes there is a tendency on the part of the followers of the Mahayana sort of disparaging the teachings of the lesser vehicle saying that they are teachings of the lesser vehicle and not suited to one's own personal practice. And similarly, on the part of the followers of the Pali tradition, sometimes there is a tendency even to reject the authenticity of the Mahayana teaching as being Buddha's teaching. So such mistakes can arise. Therefore, what is important is to have a deep understanding of how they complement each other, and also how one can embody all of these core teachings in one's own personal practice. So the text that is being taught during these sessions of lectures is belongs to the Bodhisattva class of teachings, and which we can call part of Sanskrit Buddhism or the Sanskrit tradition. And generally speaking, there are many different scriptures that belong to this class, known as the Perfectional Wisdom Sutras or Perfectional Wisdom Scriptures. For example, those that were translated into Tibetan, we list what is known as the 17 Mother and Son Scriptures, Son Perfectional Wisdom Scriptures, and out of which the Heart of Wisdom text, which is the text that we are commenting upon, is perhaps the one which is referred to as the 25 verses of the Perfectional Wisdom. And there appears to be slight variations between the translations we find in the Tibetan and also the Chinese version of the Heart Sutra. For example, in the Chinese version, the text immediately launches into the actual presentation of the emptiness, whereas in the Tibetan version, we find also the section that deals with the context of the context where the Buddha taught this text, included in the in the Heart Sutra as well.
0: Because I need quite actually that the I need the Joseph the Jain the Joseph in all do you see what's on share.
1: And also, from what I heard, for example, I have the Tibetan translation of the Chinese version with me, in which the presentation of emptiness is done in terms of what is known as the fourfold emptiness. But from what I heard, it appears that in the Japanese version, there is a presentation of emptiness in a sixth-fold model as well. But I'm not certain of this. However, the text that we're using for this lecture, a series of lecture, is the Tibetan version of Heart Sutra, Perfectional Wisdom Sutra.
0: That's 다이네 사와 시진기 시진 계동의 시문요래 시진 노드의 시문요래 네 시문 털요래 산다한데 시진기다 시문 균지여체 나 대대마 시문님 간에 시문 균요마래 야마대다만가 제시수수마래
1: The transmission of the Agama, which is the reading transmission of Heart Sutra, is still extant, which I have received. However, the commentarial transmission of the commentary or explanatory reading, that is not available for this particular text. However, the other versions of the Perfection of Wisdom Sutras, such as the 8,000 verses and so on, the explanatory commentary still has the transmission uninterrupted, which I have received.
0: Na, jagrakya do Bhagavad Panja Paramita Sindhaya. 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The Songs of Gambukaliata, Jasaya, Pelia, Penny, Tenegi, Josha Chungiari, Lady Ine, Chu, Namusanje, the Chu, Tiger, Jagana, to Duyadela, Tuna Nandua. 자 도스에니다 더기다 근주 부디자 다 땡주 부디 니저 리사란 지에베 다 전부도 숨겨서 집에 나러리야 다 부디 리송지 나나 자난 조금 더 공적이 너도 공적이 잡아 자난 대신 진짜 부디 카시시 다 자난 조심시 연어 마도 시 부디 숨겨 하지 처음으로 자가는 요시다 자려래
1: So we read this sutra. It reads with the first the statement of the name, title of the text, which we read. By the way, the translation of this sutra is on page 15 of the program that was distributed. So we read in Sanskrit or in Indian language, Bhagavati Prajna Paramita Hridaya, and in Tibetan. Buddhism came to Tibet from the 7th century onwards, and the real kind of movement for establishment of Buddhism in Tibet began around 7th century. And in comparison, Buddhism flourished in China 400 years before it came to Tibet. So during the 7th century, the Tibetan monarch, Songtsen Gampo, had a Chinese princess as his one of his queens, Wen Jing, and through her influence, certainly there was some influence of Chinese Buddhism coming into Tibet. However, a conscious effort was made insofar as transmission of Buddhism into Tibet was concerned for directly bringing Buddhism from India rather than through some other medium or some other route. So if you look at the corpus of Tibetan canon, where there are about 100 volumes attributed to the Buddha, belonging to Kangyu, a translation of sacred scriptures, and over 200 volumes in the commentarial corpus known as Tengyu, or translation of Indian commentaries. So in this huge collection of more than 300 volumes, there might be one or two volumes which contain Chinese translations from Chinese sources. For example, there is this very well-known commentary on the Samdhinirmochana Sutra, the Sutra unraveling the thought of the Buddha. The commentary was translated from the Chinese sources. But on the whole, all of these, more than 300 volumes of Buddhist texts were translated directly from Indian language into Tibetan.
0: Ta Nangshu ta pali ne jure dwe kwa di phe che pali ne jure yare tene ma ta shishin zu the mangu ji ta kanda le ja ke ne jure chene ta ji su jure yun du tene nyam do le ya phi di ni ya ge shu chi me 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
1: So, among those more than 300 volumes of Indian texts, Buddhist texts that were translated into Tibetan, some of the texts on Vinaya, the monastic discipline, were translated from the Pali sources. But on the whole, most of the texts, particularly those that deal with perfection of wisdom, sutras and so on, were translated from Sanskrit. So, and then this huge Buddhist literary tradition were translated into Tibetan Chinese language. So outside India, the medium, the language through which Buddhism was transmitted, outside India, the two most important non-Indian languages, particularly dealing with the Bodhisattva scriptures, they were Chinese and Tibetan, and historically that was the case. Chinese language and Tibetan language became the two principal non-Indian mediums or languages through which all the scriptures pertaining to the Bodhisattva practices were transmitted. And from these two languages evolved other traditions, for example, based on the Chinese language tradition of Buddhism, then Japanese Buddhism evolved, Korean Buddhism evolved, and also Vietnamese Buddhism, and based on the Tibetan language scriptures evolved Buddhism, Mongolian Buddhism, and so on.
0: Any Kaladine, this one, Puyina, Yuridi, Shiradi, Yur, Savota, Putaushimdos.
1: It is now quite well known among scholarly circles that the translations made from the Indian sources into Tibetan are highly accurate and also very clear. And this is the observation made by modern scholars working on these texts. And today the fact is that Tibetan language is one of the most important living languages today, through which all the practices and teachings related to the Bodhisattva vehicle is transmitted.
0: Yagama is Yagama Yinsen, Yagan and Jusha, the Shah, Tongsu Chigare, Sajin, Gode, Yagam, Mindemer, Tatanani, Tarisha, Jumden Dama, Bagawati, Jumden Dama, any Prince Paramid, the Shuji Paro, the Chamber, and the Sunday's Nimbu, Jenny, now Pagan Jusha, Didi Bari, Tatum Den, Aure.
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0: that delay in sick gaba, chick that tank gaba, the letter Monguya in the sun, sick in Yaka gaba, Yan chick that tank gaba, the letter Monguya in the sun, that dinane, that the Nimbu Divis in something, the industry of the chimpanzee, Nimbus.
1: The significance of giving the Sanskrit title at the beginning of a Tibetan text is to really show not only the authentic origin of this text, but also in Tibet there was a long tradition of according a tremendous respect for texts that were translated from the Indian language. There was a tremendous respect according to the Indian tradition. So one of the significance of retaining the Sanskrit title at the beginning of a Tibetan translation is to pay respect, to show the authenticity, and also to accord great respect to this text. And then the Tibetan translation reads, "The heart of the perfection of wisdom, the Bhagavati." The Bhagavati is a term which connotes referring to some kind of concept of mother, and so the perfection of wisdom is likened to a mother which gives birth to the four kinds of Arya noble beings. And the text which presents the subject matter, the perfection of wisdom, is also referred to as the mother perfection of wisdom. And the significance of the title itself, the heart of perfection of wisdom, suggests that generally speaking, among the corpus of text that are called perfection of wisdom sutras, there are some which are very elaborate in both its in words and also the meaning. There are some where, although the subject matter itself may be very extensive, but the word through which it is presented is brief, and whereas this particular text is concise both in its words and also subject matter. Therefore, the usage of the term, the heart of perfection of wisdom.
0: Then, jom den deme shi pardo chimbo la cha sa lo sen da din du cha di lo sa ze yi ma re
1: and then there is a homage paid to the mother perfection of wisdom, which is a homage paid by the translator, which I don't think is in the English translation here.
0: No. Chen da dea toma ini chegegi ma get cheni. Any denusum karim but in Jusha getting a shit here, the new Kobashidua. Mumbe denuin beina. Any Kaloda Papa Jambelam. Yana da de, Kada in Tengi, da Kada Jambel Shuota, Kada Bishi Pandachima, that Telia. Yungsum Nanjum Bida, Yungsum Nanjum said daddy, and a Karsa Pangam and Allah, did she get to some of the things? I mean, the Dua. There is something with the Dua. Yagami, you do understand the German Shay that the Karsa Pangam and Allah, any did those, some of the things having such those that deemed us any. To the Shay, Kamara Dua.
1: In Tibet, there was a tradition to choose specific objects for one's paying homage by the translators at the beginning of a text that is being translated. And

0: The tradition was established through a decree issued by one of the Tibetan monarchs, so that there is some kind of a standard convention which would assist the reader to immediately identify which of the three scriptural collections the textbook belonged to, whether it is an Abhidhamma class, or whether it's a Sutra class, or whether it's a Vinaya class. So if the text belonged to Abhidhamma class, then which is the knowledge class, then the homage was paid to Manjushri, who is seen as the embodiment of knowledge and wisdom. And if the text belongs to the Sutra collection, then the homage was paid to Buddhas and all the Bodhisattvas. And if the text belongs to the monastic discipline and ethics, then the homage was paid to the omniscient mind of the Buddha. So through this kind of standard convention being established, it was easy to identify which text belongs to which. And perhaps one of the reasons may be that the monarchs were too busy, they had no time, and so they wanted to find a way of easily identifying which text belongs to what class of the scriptural collections. Having said that, among the monarchs, there were some very learned monarchs. For example, the King Tisong Desen is considered to be the author of a highly complex and sophisticated commentary on the three classes of the Perfection of Wisdom Sutras. So this is a commentary on the 100,000. This is a commentary on the 100,000 verses of on Perfection of Wisdom, which, as Tsongkhapa accurately identified, as listed in one of the catalogs, very ancient catalogs, as being composed by the monarch Tisong Desen. So there were monarchs who were very learned. And then in the Tibetan text, immediately after the translator's salutation, there is a statement which says that this is the first segment, or this is one segment, or Pampo. The significance of inserting this number of segments in the Tibetan translations was to ensure that in future no sort of corruption occurs in the text, no addition or exaggeration occurs in the text. So to ensure the correct length of the text, in the text itself, the number of segments were inserted, and there are different ways of counting this segment. For example, one system is to count for every 25 verses as one constituting one segment. And generally speaking, the segments, the number of segments were inserted right at the beginning of the segment. And then if there are different chapters, then the chapter titles come towards the end of the particular section. So here in this Heart Sutra, since this is a short text which has 25 equivalent to 25 verses, it is seen as having one segment.
1: 다드네 토마니 다 슝두 쳬발라 아니 돈중에 링시 링실 링시 투모도 투모인 거 니셰 다 링시 투모한테라 디게다가 잡아 뒤지나스다 뒤보고 되기 에 다게다 잡아 뒤지나스 아니 좀 된데 이제 외고 저거 공부를라 에 다 가수를 그게 에 산지 좀 된데 네 아니 이제 외고 저거 공부를라 아니 홀 dan orang itu pun suka bangga dengan 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
0: Now we start from the reading of the actual text, and then the text begins by presenting the context of the origin of this teaching, and there are two different context. One is the conventional context in which the text evolved or originated, and then there is the uncommon context of the origin of this text. So for the common origin of this text, the common context, we read, thus have I heard once, the Blessed One was staying in Rajgir at Vulture's Peak, along with a community of great monks, and a great community of bodhisattvas. So what this point is that there were gathering of three perfect factors, conditions. One was the perfect teacher, the presence of the perfect teacher, the Buddha Shakyamuni, and then the presence of a perfect congregation constituted by community of great monks. This great monk here refers to the ultimate Sangha, such as the great Arhats and so on. These great monks do not refer to monks of huge size, but rather rather to monks of high levels of realization. And and then there is also the presence of the perfect sight, which is the Vulture's Peak at Rajgir. And then. We read the uncommon context of the origin of this sutra, which we read that the Blessed One fully entered the meditative concentration on the varieties of phenomena called the appearance of the profound.
1: Dushile, Nidugon to save it, Dushi, Dushirawa. Sidugon to save it, Dushi, Dushitamu. The nigga that Dushitara, Yonsoba, Jumba, Jumba, Terrain, and the end of the demo. That Alan Shingi, that is middle, Bagwan Sadigi, any that got a meeting with Shotam Jay, Jum Yunzane, Dishi, Jun Tata, Savina, Hagwarbe. 시시시발로 파도 주에베 에니 가슈레 직직 견사다 세나 심 코란게 땡라야 윤자야 누버지 랑자수야 체 심기 유즈야디 유진 사도 프로그램에 땡에 코라 리바 에니 sē dāng yīndu kōrā rāng kāng kā yuwa dēb chī. 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
0: The reference to the Buddha as Bhagavan, which is translated as the Blessed One here. The Bhagavan, the Sanskrit term, connotes someone who has conquered the negativity. And here, the negative forces. And here, by negative forces, one refers to the four maras, or the four obstructive forces, such as mental afflictions and so on. And of course, there are many different levels of subtlety in the identification of these four maras, or the four obstructive forces. And Buddha is someone who has transcended all of these obstructive forces and is totally free from all the stains and limitations imposed by these four obstructive forces. So when, as a result of one's cultivation of deep insight, one overcomes and transcends all of these obstructive forces, then one can say that all the factors that obscure the true vision of the cognition are removed. And since by nature consciousness or cognition have the capacity, the natural capacity to understand, to know, and to be aware, so once all the obstructive forces are removed which impede our vision, then the natural capacity of the cognition is fully enhanced and culminates, and therefore one attains this all-knowing state, omniscient, and which is the principal characteristic of Buddha's omniscient mind. And one of the principal characteristics of the Buddha's omniscient mind is to realize both the conventional, the relative, and the ultimate truth within a single cognitive event at a single moment.
1: Jumdende da samunnawa samusudene da to chidashini na ne chidawar sungu yesare. 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
0: Then we read that the Buddha remained entered the meditative concentration on the varieties of phenomena called the appearance of the profound. The profound here refers to emptiness, which is also described as the suchness or things as they are, chitava, and also it is referred to as the profound because it is difficult to penetrate and understand. And then we read that at that very time as well, Holy Avalokiteshvara, the Bodhisattva, the great being. So the term Bodhisattva is constituted of two terms, Changchuk, which is enlightenment, and Sempa is the enlightened hero. And so the two terms which together compose the term Bodhisattva or enlightened hero here has a significance because Bodhisattva is a person or a being who because of his wisdom he focuses on the attainment of enlightenment, and enlightenment here is constituted the Tibetan term Changchub. Enlightenment has reference to both the qualities of overcoming negativity and also realization of knowledge. So Chang refers to the overcoming and elimination of all the obstructive forces, and Chup has a connotation of realizing and perfecting knowledge. And it is by means of the Bodhisattva's wisdom that he or she focuses on the attainment of enlightenment. And the second part, Sempa, the heroic being, this refers to the Bodhisattva's quality of great compassion. And it is said that the Bodhisattvas are being who, out of compassion, with their compassion, they never take their glance away from the sentient beings. And therefore, they always have the sense of concern and caring for other sentient beings out of their strong compassion. So even the term Bodhisattva conveys the qualities, the key qualities of the Bodhisattva. And Avalokiteshvara here, Chenrezig is the Tibetan term for Avalokiteshvara. And the name of Avalokiteshvara, Chenrezig, indicates that he is a Bodhisattva who out of his strong compassion and never takes his glance away from the sentient beings, always looking at the sentient beings out of sense of concern and compassion. And he is called the accomplished one or proficient one, Wang Chuk, which connotes a proficiency in speech. And Avalokiteshvara is in this context of Heart Sutra, he's in the appearance of a Bodhisattva on the 10th Bodhisattva level. And then with the text reads that the great being beheld the practice itself of the profound wisdom of perfectional wisdom. So Avalokiteshvara is here portrayed as someone who is beholding this conduct of the profound, the practice of the profound perfectional wisdom. And then what is this conduct, what is this engagement in the conduct of the profound perfectional wisdom? Then it states, he saw the five aggregates as empty of inherent existence. So this is the engagement with the perfectional wisdom.
1: That's the 제스나가 제다간다
0: So up to this point is the presentation of the context or the origin of this teaching. And this section on the presenting the context of the origin of the actual teaching is known as a scripture, which evolved through the permission given by the Buddha. So generally speaking, amongst the scriptures that are attributed to the Buddha, there are said to be three principal kinds. One category which were actually taught, spoken by the Buddha. And then the second category, which were scriptures that evolved on the basis of permission granted by the Buddha. And the third category of scriptures, which are attributed to the Buddha, but they were inspired by the Buddha. So the Heart Sutra, actual main body of the Heart Sutra, belongs to this third category, which were inspired by the Buddha. And so we read that thereupon, through the Buddha's inspiration or Buddha's power, the Venerable Sariputra spoke to the Holy Avalokiteshvara, the Bodhisattva, the great being. So Sariputra, the reference to Sariputra, so what we find here is that from this point onwards, the main body of the teaching begins. And as the text itself states, that is not spoken by the Buddha, but rather Buddha remains and meditatively absorbed in this concentration called the varieties of concentration on the varieties of phenomena called the appearance of the profound. So Buddha remains immersed in this profound concentration, and Buddha's meditative concentration inspires Avalokiteshvara and Sariputra to enter into a dialogue, which then results the actual scripture. So, Sariputra, which is referred to here, some commentators maintain that it is a namesake of Sariputra. It's not the historical Sariputra, who was one of the two principal disciples of the Buddha. However, it is also conceivable that it is a reference to the historical Sariputra, because Sariputra is also listed, his name is mentioned in the Vajrayana texts as well. In any case, Sariputra is understood to be a Bodhisattva.

0: high levels of the Bodhisattva path. So we read that thereupon, through the Buddha's inspiration, the noble Sariputra spoke to holy Avalokiteshvara, the Bodhisattva, the great being, and said, "Any noble son and noble daughter who wishes to engage in the practice of the profound professional wisdom should train in that way." So this reference to the noble son and noble daughters, which literally means the sons and daughters of the lineage or of the family. And here the reference is that generally we can understand this concept of nature or rig or lineage in terms of someone who has the Buddha nature, but here the reference is more to the spiritual inclination of the practitioner, particularly in relation to the three aspirations, three types of enlightenment: the enlightenment of the Sarvaka path, enlightenment of the Pratyaka Buddha path, and enlightenment of the Bodhisattva's path. So here the reference is really to someone whose spiritual inclination is towards the Bodhisattva's path, and someone whose Bodhisattva nature has been awakened. So the reference, how does one awaken one's inclination towards the Bodhisattva path, is through the cultivation of true great compassion. And so this refers to practitioners who have deep admiration in the spiritual practices embodied in the six perfections, which are the Bodhisattva ideals, and also whose mind is gripped by powerful compassion, aspiring to see other sentient beings to be free of suffering, and thus that kind of strong compassion has moistened one's heart. And through this way, one's inclination to enter the Bodhisattva path has been awakened. So this term, noble son and noble daughter, refers to such practitioners who have that kind of inclination through awakened through the generation of compassion.
1: So that day, I told him, "I'm going to go to the house." So that Jirin Sanjay Chenalaya, that Tembe Shimadi, that Soso Tabadi Mare, Kando Soso Tabadan Dev, Shisungi Chawa Yasadella, and Sanjay Tembe Ne Yusungi Hare. Kando Shisungi, and Charlie Mesadalaya, and Sanjay Tembe, and Ne Mabasungi Hare. Saturday, you may use an Sanjay Tembe Nataman said Shisungi, that Charlie Yemi, Charlie Kando Yemi, that is on a Sunguwa.
2: That day,
1: 내당게 도안에 그저 가셔려야 유추동 거야 되는데 폐지 여살이 유동 거야지 폐지도 차이 무요래 이내다 그저 유추동 거야 거라 즉 대바로 지기타네 남사 유추동 줬는데 가오래 야 가셔 어디 생각인 게 나는 배배 즉 가서 그게 뇌에다 너무 뭐야 나나리야 결혼매에 너무 뭐발라 파만 이소구비야래. 그래서 파만 시설 요망을 대변로기. 지단 전에 파만 이소구비야래. 팔짱배 인양소 주변이나, 결론고 덤바 예미 평소 책을 내봐래. 자, 드디어 이메일 인도산에 다 왔는데, 내단지, 아니, 하고 가수래. 드디어 이 북에다, 니즈 진 뉴엘 라인 규수 땅고 주나? 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
0: So this reference to the noble sons and noble daughters, I think also has a significance which as practitioners of modern age should bear in mind. Unfortunately, in the English translation, the noble daughter is missing. So what this suggests is that in Buddhism, insofar as the actual teachings are concerned, there is no discrimination based on gender. And even if you look at what is considered the foundation of the Buddhist practice, which is the Vinaya, the ethical discipline, particularly the monastic discipline. Even there, this monastic discipline, as enshrined in the ethical practices of a monastic member, is said to be so important element of Buddha's teaching that it is said that where there is the practice of the monasticism, as exemplified in the three principal monastic rites. Wherever such practices are present, the Buddha's doctrine is present. Wherever such practices are absent, the Buddha's doctrine is absent. Such is importance accorded to the monastic practices. So even there, when you look at the ethical teachings and the precepts and practices enshrined in the monasticism, we will see that opportunities are given to both men, male and female practitioners equally. For example, just as you have full ordination for men, there is also a tradition of full ordination for women. There is also a tradition for full ordination for women. And in terms of the actual precepts, and there is no understanding that one precept is higher and then the other precepts and so on. However, in certain aspects of the actual practice, there is a reflection of the bias of that particular social and cultural context of India at the time of the Buddha, reflected in certain practices. For example, like in terms of hierarchy, the fully ordained bhikshu, male is considered to be higher than the fully ordained woman. However, there is no difference in the actual precepts, in the hierarchy of the actual precepts itself. So what I feel is that, since there is no discrimination of hierarchy based on gender in the actual teachings, some of the Vinaya, some aspects of the Vinaya practices which do reflect a certain gender bias of a given society and time, and these I feel are aspects of our Vinaya practice that really needs to be looked at carefully, and perhaps there are areas where reforms and modification may be necessary. However, when we speak of modifying the Vinaya system, it is an issue that is it's a matter that can only be addressed on the basis of a group of monastic members. It's not a matter that one individual alone can make a decision upon. And for example, like in the case of Tibetan monastic tradition, we follow the Vinaya tradition of Mula Sarvasti Vada tradition, according to which a full ordination ceremony for women can be conducted only through the gathering of both fully ordained males and members and also fully ordained women. And some people have suggested, in the case of Tibetan Buddhism, some people have suggested that why don't you, as the Dalai Lama, issue a decree and make these changes. Such statements reflect ignorance of the procedure of the Vinaya tradition, because Vinaya tradition, all changes and decisions must be taken on the basis of a collective membership, a group of monastic members. It's not a matter that can be decided upon by a single individual. And furthermore, since Vinaya practice, the monastic practice, is common to many Buddhist denominations such as Theravada, Tibetan, and so on, I feel that it is, you know, this issue of reform
1: in Chinese tradition,
0: and also in Chinese tradition. So this issue, this question of introducing modification in some aspects of the Vinaya practices, is something that needs to be discussed and thought through by the individual members of the other traditions as well, and by doing a thorough research in their own tradition and trying to see what are the general rules and what exceptions are there, and also how can we, in response to the changing time and cultural context, we can what kind of modifications are necessary and what kind of modifications can be adopted and so on. So these are matter that needs serious thought.
1: Janita, ta sanga sungna me sagora chi sanga lamme sungna lebi na ani mi se kewa ke bta isa che che ta dene ma chene oshi ba sam chidal la ba cha ore ta dene rigdi ande digi rigdi pu mo sen sun da digi ta asa chin bene drupi ten rik shaya sa, ta di drupi ten di shayin biwa re, rik di. 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
0: So this expression, noble son and noble daughters, also connote, as explained before, it refers to an individual whose spiritual nature or inclination towards the bodhisattva path has been awakened. So this of course, touches upon the concept of Buddha nature. And generally speaking, when we talk about this concept of inclination or nature, we find in the scriptures related to the lesser vehicle, those practices of the Shravaka path, there are identifications of certain spiritual inclinations which have direct practical implications for a spiritual practitioner. For example, characteristics which reveal the inclination of a practitioner are listed, such as having a modest desire and a sense of contentment and so on. So these spiritual characteristics of a practitioner are really very important and for a practitioner on a day-to-day basis. So this is the level of understanding of nature, the spiritual nature in the non-Mahayana literature. And in the Mahayana literature, we find in the text, in the theories of the mind-only school, the Buddha nature refers to the uncontaminated mind or wisdom. And this uncontaminated mind, when it remains in the form of a simple disposition or propensity, it is said to be the naturally abiding Buddha nature. And when it is awakened and transformed, it is said to be the transformed state of the Buddha nature. So, however, in the Madhyamaka school, the middle way school, the Buddha nature is defined in terms of the emptiness of the mind, the clear-light nature of mind, or the emptiness of mind, the fact of mind being devoid of intrinsic existence is referred to as the Buddha nature. And this is also described as the natural nirvana. And because there is the natural nirvana, because the ultimate nature of our mind is devoid of intrinsic existence, and this suggests that the mental pollutants that obscure our vision of ultimate reality are in principle separable. And all of these pollutants that obscure our vision of reality are grounded in a fundamental ignorance, which is the erroneous view that grasps onto all things and events as possessing some kind of intrinsic reality. And it is this erroneous view that gives rise to attachment. hostility, anger, and so on, thus which then motivates the individual to commit act and so on. So when one cultivates the insight into the true nature of reality, emptiness, then it begins the process of undoing this whole the whole causal chain of erroneous view, giving rise to attachment, emotional afflictions, and so on. And therefore, it is this insight into the true nature of reality which frees us from the cycle of existence, and also which help us overcome all the mental afflictions. And through this way, on the basis of the recognition of the natural nirvana, which is the emptiness of our mind, we attain the nirvana, which is the pacification or elimination of the mental pollutants. And that kind of nirvana, there are two aspects. One is the nirvana with the residue, and one is the other is the nirvana without residue. And then eventually there is the final nirvana, which is the nirvana of the Buddha, which is described as the nirvana that is that transcends, that does not abide in the two extremes of samsara and nirvana.
1: No, yeah. That is why chidalabar chas. That is why telaya chane sige lentabju samjawa. 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
0: Then, following this question from Shariputra, we find a section which then connects the question to the next answer. We read, when this has been said, Holy Avalokiteshvara, the Bodhisattva, the great being, spoke to the venerable Shariputra and said, Shariputra, any noble sons or noble daughters who wish to practice the perfection of wisdom should see in this way. So, kind of a link is provided between Shariputra's question that was posed and Avalokiteshvara's actual answer, and then a concise answer is given first, which is they should see insightfully, correctly, and repeatedly that even the five aggregates are empty of inherent existence or inherent nature.
1: Yeah. 다 공부하고 자녀를 신동하면 여러 번 계속 따오 세야게 따오 되는 마다 가다 렌트 미국이 여러 인도 자네 다 들어야 니엘라 가소래 모든 동의 그것이 마찬가지 시안한 상태에서 근데 미국이 수구 수구 때 나들 내무도 와 때도 엄 가득 가득 빠른 가득 빠서 모두 소사 나들 때니 배둥원도 마 시안한 상태에서
0: So from this point onwards, from the beginning of presenting a concise answer and then more elaborate answers which come later, I will explain the meaning of the scripture in terms of the explicit subject matter of this text, which is the doctrine of emptiness, and the implicit subject matter, which is the stages of the path associated with the wisdom of emptiness. I will explain that in relation to reading the mantra which comes later on.
1: That's it. The Pumonga was saying, she don't want to be on the Tao said Digi, Murso, that Pumonga Rashi Tomba Tago, they say. That Digi Kasuri, Pumonga the tenant, Pumonga Rashi. 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
0: So the significance of this passage, the summary presentation of emptiness, which we read, they should see insightfully, correctly, and repeatedly, that even the five aggregates are empty of inherent existence. So this significance of the term even here suggests a much more comprehensive category of things included in this presentation of emptiness. So the five aggregates are the constituents which together constitute the existence of a being or a person. So since the five aggregates are devoid of inherent existence, so too is the person who is the constituted constituted from the five aggregates. And since the person is also devoid of intrinsic existence, one can say the I or the self is devoid of intrinsic existence. And since I is devoid of intrinsic existence, all the things that are mine, since the I is devoid of intrinsic existence, the mind too are devoid of intrinsic existence. So seen in this way, not only the person who is the enjoyer of all the constitutive aggregates of the being is devoid of intrinsic existence, but also all the elements that together constitute, which are the objects of enjoyment of this being, they are also devoid of intrinsic existence. So we've seen in this way, we'll see that all composite phenomena are devoid of intrinsic existence. And since all composite phenomena are devoid of intrinsic existence, then uncomposite phenomena too are also devoid of intrinsic existence. And eventually, or finally, even the emptiness itself is also devoid of intrinsic existence.
1: Yeah. 코알 코다니 이게 샘젠즈 런시 이동하라라 미네베 냐데곤 제데니 디시샤바이 런시 이동
0: and also just as the sentient beings in the cycle of existence in samsara are devoid of intrinsic existence so too are the buddhas who have attained the nirvana of non abiding nirvana they are also devoid of intrinsic existence
1: 자상가 딱 가야 메시아 소리 속에
0: So, have we arrived at a point where we are saying that nothing exists? So, some might even say that I'm being sunburned. Does that mean I'm also the one who is experiencing this hot sun is also not there?
1: So, 다 여 말해서 갈수 어렵게 누가 있을까? 통야도, 뇌야도, 뇽야도 생각하면 너무
0: So, although when you approach in this way, you know, things cannot be found, but at the same time, our attitude towards things and events is that we feel as if there is something there that is tangible, that can be experienced, that can be held, and that can be felt.
1: So, that, 뭐, 애니 가르고 지금 라운드 둘다 봐야 나로래야 애니 최이 남인 사실 예미 애니 최이 남인 대행 나자리 뭐 이나야 애니 지금 모니기 두 예미 모니기 가져다 쇼르다 모니기 모주고 지다 모니 모주고 대행이 모니 모주고 써야지 다 탄여도 다 랑제 여드미 나 지내기 전에 이 뒤다는 냄시 먹고 싶어 이 말이 이 자주 쉽게 제목이 와래. 그다음

0: rob je sain thoe mure.
1: So because of this problematic nature of reality, we find amongst the ancient Indian philosophical traditions there are those who accept the concept of eternal principles such as soul or self, and then there are those such as the Buddhists who reject such notions of eternal principles like soul, self, and so on. And within the Buddhist camp, who on the whole reject any notion of Atman or soul. So because of this problematic nature of reality, we find amongst the ancient Indian philosophical traditions there are those who accept the concept of eternal principles such as soul or self, and then there are those such as the Buddhists who reject such notions of eternal principles like soul, self, and so on. And within the Buddhist camp, who on the whole reject any notion of Atman or soul, there are those who accept notion to phenomena in addition to person, and even among the Buddhist schools who accept no self of both persons and phenomena, there are different interpretations of what is meant by no self of phenomena. Some who accept no self of phenomena in different ways, others who accept no self of phenomena in terms of some understanding of identitylessness of all things, and even among those who accept the notion of identitylessness of things, there are different interpretations. Some deny even the concept of inherent existence, even at the conventional level. Some who maintain some notion of intrinsic reality and so on. So such there's so much discussion on these philosophical understandings of the nature of reality, and some of which we will touch tomorrow.
2: We'd like to announce that there is a new publication of the Kalachakra trilogy, three lovely books, the first on the philosophy of the Kalachakra, the second on Tibetan medicine, and the third on Tibetan astrology. These are now being presented to His Holiness by Enrico Del Becco of Tibet Domani Associazione.
1: I've been asked to read this announcement for all the Sangha members on the stage to please keep their seats for the rest of the teachings. Sangha members on the stage, thank you.

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1: Tashi Delek, number two, Lamrum Shevi, J.G. Gundu Taveto, Pyogi Nangchu Senshiye. 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
1: So among the 80,000 or 84,000 collections of scriptures taught by the Buddha in accordance with the diverse mental dispositions, spiritual inclinations, and interests and mentalities of sentient beings. The one of the principal class of scriptures among this vast collection of Buddha's teachings is the class of scriptures known as the Perfection of Wisdom Sutras. And from which the heart of sutra is what is being taught here. And so the Perfection of Wisdom Sutras really belong to the Buddhist scriptures that were transmitted through the medium of Sanskrit as the language. And so the Buddhist scriptures transmitted through the Sanskrit as a language flourished in many countries such as China, from which it then went to Japan, Korea, and Vietnam. And then it went also, it flourished in Tibet, from which the transmissions were then went to Mongolia and also a few republics in present day Russian Federation. So in all of these countries where Buddhism transmitted through the Sanskrit literature were flourished, recitation of the Heart Sutra is an important part of spiritual practice.
0: 大家呢，这的灵犀，那么说呢，就是，那中间的，给你告诉我这个，在下个公里啊，你实际送去，但这个里啊，你知道到，三级中间的军国是原来军队的那几乎他们扩张上呀那缺军作的带呢那重点吧就休息跑到七八的带呢那当然呢国防的我当然都在吧现在就在呢国防部队的缺的三级中间的缺的下这个样的所以现在就在呢那其中的不给他这部上网提出的就得了呀不给他告诉了不给痛苦吃瓜，特别精神不吃瓜，下一碗就在呢。中间的年纪，那我这事情到这个时候，送到可多了呀。年纪本来熟悉的呀，他这个那样的，等着他也罢的。这个大准备跟这个操的，这个男家也证明，你刚才就需要说了。他刚才你中间的人年纪，哎，你吃的也这个那样的，等着个，他确实吃完。长沙人年纪就吃完，给是明白的，确实吃完，其实都是那。就算他当个人是代表进入这些水呢，吃了很多的呀，到底他期间呢就吃了用不要的一年，这干啥的啥吃不自己要嘛的，那得干吃就吃的，那啥吃不自己吃，这里面就讲呢，吃不饱人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
1: So just as we read in the section of the sutra that relates to the context of the origin of this heart sutra, this text, this heart sutra on wisdom was taught by the Buddha at Rajgir, in Rajgir at Vulture's Peak. And this teacher, the fully enlightened Buddha, who had totally overcome all limits, limitations and negativity, and who had actualized all levels of realization of knowledge, such a Buddha himself was a product of the Dharma, which is the perfection of wisdom here. And Dharma, as we discussed before, as embodied in the realization of cessation, and the path that leads to that cessation is the true Dharma, and which is here the perfection of wisdom. And since the resultant state, which is the attainment of full enlightenment, is such a perfect and fully enlightened state, therefore, if we venerate and admire the result, the fruit, then we should also venerate and admire the causes which give rise to that kind of perfect fruition. So, to indicate this point, when Buddha taught the Perfection of Wisdom Sutras, it is said that Buddha himself arranged the seat upon which he sat when giving this teaching. So, in the scriptures also, we find that, you know, often when the Buddha was teaching the sutras, all the members of the congregation, the monastic members, they would fold their yellow garments and stack them one above the other to make a throne upon which the teacher would sit and then give the teaching. This is such veneration is not accorded to the person, because the person is really great, but rather the veneration is accorded to the teaching that the person is giving, the teaching that the person embodies and exemplifies. And this understanding of this point is very important. Therefore, in the Tibetan tradition, when a teaching is being given, and there is often the tradition to sit on a throne. However, this does not mean that the person who is sitting on the throne is holy or precious or something like that, but rather the teaching that is being taught by being seated on that throne is to be admired, venerated, and so on. To indicate this, before sitting on the throne, there is the custom for the teacher to make three prostrations to the throne that he or she is going to sit on. And also, once having climbed onto the throne, the person, the teacher, must recite a few verses from the sutra, reminding him or her the importance of reflecting upon the transient nature of phenomena and reciting verses from the sutra. So this custom has two importance. One is to remind oneself that it is the teaching that one must pay reverence to, and the second is to counter any potential threat of having a sense of self-importance. Because sometimes when a teacher sits on a high throne and gives a lecture, there is a danger that that such a person may generate a sense of self-importance or arrogance or pride, and in order to counter that, the teacher must reflect upon the sutras which present the importance of reflecting on transient nature of phenomena, impermanence, and so on. And also it is important to remind the teacher not to have his or her motivation of teaching defiled by mundane concerns.
0: That
1: there is this danger of someone who is sitting on a high throne and giving teaching, having a sense of self-importance and pride, this danger is really very real. In fact, in Tibet, unfortunately, there was, to some extent, among the lamas, kind of a competition for the height of the throne. In fact, there is even an expression called the high throne syndrome. the throne syndrome. And in fact, we read in the fifth Dalai Lama's autobiography that, recognizing that there was this throne syndrome among the lamas, he said that at the teachings, the lamas would have, and they would arrange an equally high, exactly the same height of thrones for lamas. However, some clever attendants of the lamas would manage to slip in a slate under the mattress. And although the two thrones are exactly of the same height, but because one throne had a slate underneath the soft cushion, so as time went during the teaching, the throne which had this slate underneath the cushion would remain firm and still remain high, whereas the other one, where there was no slate, the soft cushion would sort of slowly become kind of squeezed and becomes depressed, so that it would look as if the Lama sitting on that was sitting on a lower throne.
0: Mana juga cuci sebut berjaya campur jadi ini dan cuci modal nangga tu saya masih berce, so ini lama cuci jung sejadi halam cuci, tapi perlu cuci begini, bahasa lama cuci begitu tu, nanti tu tabra 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
1: So in Tibet, although the Buddha Dharma flourished so extensively and so wide and you know, so deeply. Unfortunately, there was also some negative aspects to this, particularly given the level of understanding of the Buddha Dharma was in among the general public quite low. Often the criteria by which the importance of a Lama is judged in the wrong way. For example, the people would judge in terms of the height of the throne or how many horses are there in a caravan when Lama is in the procession, when the Lama is arriving. And people would say, oh, this must be a very high, you know, he or she must be a very high Lama because in the procession there are so many horses in the caravan. But then it is also possible that a bandit, a well-known bandit, would also have a lot of horses in his caravan. Unfortunately, because the level of understanding of the Buddha Dharma was quite low among the general public, often people use the wrong criteria to determine the importance of a Lama and his or her realization. Properly speaking, the quality of a Lama should be judged, teacher should be judged on the basis of his or her spiritual knowledge and also practice and realization, and not by other external means. If you look at the history of Buddhism in Tibet, there are great teachers such as Milarepa, who really looked like a beggar with nothing, and also such as the great Kadamba master Drumtempa. He was a truly humble, just an ordinary nomad, but was a great teacher. And also in the 20th century, quite recently, there was the Dzogchen master Zabdrung Rinpoche, who looked like just an ordinary wanderer with no real kind of apparels of greatness. And these were truly great spiritual masters and teachers, but had no sort of external kind of appearance of grandeur. So when there is no proper understanding of the essence of the Buddha's teachings, and the level of understanding is low, then sometimes such unfortunate things can happen.
0: Any teachingdo, 지금 철로 차세면다 하는데 최대야. 다 저렇게 별에 다 저렇게 배지 온대기 아래. 전부 그 뒤에 남이 사줬으니 그 니기 지금 우선담을 시험대 그게 누가? 아니, 나 진루촌이 나 남중 아주 좀 주잖아요. 루루리야 다 이제 샌드위치 준비 여배 인사 뒤쪽도 여다 배지 있는 우선 중국민도 받으시면 망고실이 우선 중국도가 모두 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
1: 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But if you look at the example of the Buddha Shakyamuni, who is our teacher, Buddha did not have any hats, nor it is open to question whether the Indian masters such as Nagarjuna, Asanga and so on, the six ornaments of the two supreme masters, really had any hats, although some of them are often depicted as wearing hats in the tankas. But in Nalanda monastery, it is open to question whether they were actually wearing such hats. In Tibet, perhaps there was some excuse because it was very cold, and maybe hat is useful. But then, especially if the teachers were bald, then of course a hat would be, of course a hat would be very helpful, very useful. However, Tibetans went to the extreme and really, you know, sort of making very elaborate sort of shapes and sizes and appearance of these hats, so much so that you know, there is sometimes the tendency to distinguish the different schools of Tibetan Buddhism on the basis of the color of the hats, which is very unfortunate. And so I think it is very important, as I point out to Tibetans quite often, that it is very important for us now to really look at the essence of the Buddha's teachings and also understand the teachings of the great Indian masters of the Nalanda and so on, and really try to recognize that the true ruler or the measure or the gauge by which we determine the validity and the importance of our Buddhist teachings should be really judged on the basis of whether or not they are in accordance with the teachings of these great Indian masters and Buddha. And through this way, we should really have our priorities right, so that the essence of the teachings is what matters, not the external colorful costumes and the appearance. And also, for example, like the philosophical views of Buddhist practice and the conduct of a Buddhist practice, and all of these should be really grounded in the writings of these great Indian masters and the Buddha, rather than putting greater emphasis on such external appearances as beating of drums or playing of cymbals or performing mask dances and wearing different kind of masks and so on. Although these rituals do have a place in the overall spiritual life, but one must know, you know, which one is the which one needs to give the priority. And the reason why I say this is that it is important because now, as Buddhism comes to the West, there is a slight danger that the Western students may also follow the wrong, sort of adopt the wrong aspects of the Tibetan Buddhist culture. And there are indications sometimes that this may be happening. I've seen some cases where people who are claiming to be teachers of Tibetan Buddhism wearing really strange costumes and strange hats, and so this is a sort of a beginning of adopting the wrong aspects of the Tibetan Buddhist culture.
0: Jukusha yore. 대체 시선은 이제 나서 부시에 수스데 미제지기 세긴 피워시기 되자. 그래서 되자. 자자가 하고 전에서 검대 시선에 세긴 피우세 세긴 사모 피우기 시작한 데서 하고 전에서 리야 쳐야서데. 근데 가서서 점대 대리 세긴 피하기 제가 또 왔어.
1: I'll give you an example. About 2 or 3 years ago, when I was in Germany, I was visiting Germany. In the hotel where I stayed, in my room, they have arranged a tanka to be displayed there. And it was the tanka of Avalokiteshvara. And below Avalokiteshvara was a small figure, a monk. And of course it would have been appropriate in a tanka of Avalokiteshvara to have a small monk, figure of a monk below Avalokiteshvara, if the monk was, say, making a mandala offering to Avalokiteshvara, or the monk depicted in a meditative posture, you know, doing the meditation of Avalokiteshvara practice. That was not the case. The monk was beating a drum and playing a cymbal, and next to the monk was a figure of a lay person holding a ritual teapot to make tea offerings to the protectors. So which is of course very inappropriate. Maybe and I found out that the tanka was the artist was the Westerner, and so maybe in his mind this monk was making this tea offering to Avalokiteshvara as imagining Avalokiteshvara to be a protector. So unfortunately, if this is the case, then the same kind of rituals of tea offering may also be made to the Buddha as well.
0: 那么就代表了我们这里我们这里我们这里我们这里我们这里我们这里我们这里我们这里我们这里我们这里我们这里我们这里我们这里我们这里我们这里我们这里我们这里我们这里我们这里我们这里我们这里我们这里我们这里我们这里我们这里我们这里我们这里我们这里我们这里我们这里我们这里我们这里我们这里我们这里我们这里我们这里我们这里我们这里我们这里我们这里我们这里我们这里我们这里我们这里我们这里我们这里我们这里我们这里我们这里我们这里我们这里我们这里我们这里我们这里我们这里我们这里我们这里我们这里我们这里我们这里我们这里我们这里我们这里我们这里我们这里我们这里我们这里我们这里我们这里我们这里我们这里我们这里我们这里我们这里我们这里我们这里我们这里我们这里我们这里我们这里我们这里我们这里我们这里我们这里我们这里我们这里我们这里我们这里我们这里我们这里我们这里我们这里我们这里我 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
1: Also, there are other aspects of other unfortunate aspects of the Tibetan custom. For example, if you walk into a typical temple in a Tibetan monastery, of course, at the head of the hall, in the center, there will be an image of the Buddha Shakyamuni, which is as it should be. And in fact, the Buddha Shakyamuni for Buddhist practitioners. Is really our teacher, and also he's our guide, the one who reveals us the path for enlightenment. Therefore, it is in the Buddha Shakyamuni that if we can, should entrust our entire spiritual well-being, our entire well-being, and if we need to have some sense of fear out of conscience. For negative actions and so on, it should be towards the Buddha and because of the reverence to Buddha. However, this is not the case. People may pay homage to the Buddha and feel admired, but where the people will pay the most attention is in the corner of the temple. There will be a small dark room which is called the protector's shrine room, and there. The Tibetans, when they walk into this, people will be whispering. It will be as if there is a sense of awe there, and also people act as if they are terrified. And also, if they have any offerings of money to be made to the temple, they would make it there rather than in the main temple. And in fact, the monk who is in charge of making the tea offerings to the tea offering rituals to the protectors is the one who gets that. Sorry, this offering of beverage, which includes tea but also alcohol, to the protectors, this ritual is called Serkim. In fact, this section of the temple, this dark room, is where they generate the most revenues Just an aside. I heard from someone that I know that in Tibet there was a monk who was an attendant in one of these Dhammapala, the protector shrine rooms, and where the main task is to continually pour this beverage offering, this ritual. This monk was originally bald, but after some time he started having hair grown on his head. And then someone asked him, how come that you now have hair on your head? You used to be bald. And the monk said, I don't know, but maybe the only explanation is that every time I make this ritual offering of the beverage, a little bit that is left over in my hand, some kind of the drops that are on my hand, I just put it on my head. So maybe those who are bald and would like to have hair grown, probably that's the solution.
0: And
1: also in particular this Tibetan tradition of having one person acting both as the kind of the secular leader and also a spiritual leader, religious leader in different communities, that has also led to all kind of abuses and also shortcomings in the system. Of course, the system has contributed great benefits in the past, but at the same time, the system has also contributed to a lot of mal practices. So it is important for all of us, including myself, who consider ourselves as followers of the Buddha, to constantly check oneself. For example, in my own case, whenever sit on a high throne to give a teaching, a sense of self-importance is something that, pride is something that does not really arise in me.
0: So although
1: sense of pride and self-importance does not arise in me, but in the corner of my mind, once in a while, it does happen, which is that my thoughts may become defiled by other mundane considerations. Saying, you know, for example, like I would delight if someone gives me compliments for my lecture, and of course I would be disappointed if someone criticizes it. So that's a kind of a vulnerability to the mundane considerations. So we can see that even on this throne, the influence of the mundane considerations can reach there. Therefore, it's very important to, you know, to be careful. So, in order to ensure that your Dhamma practice becomes truly a Dhamma practice, it is important to make sure that your states of mind, your mental states and motivations are not defiled by any mundane considerations, known as the eight mundane considerations or eight mundane concerns.
0: Yeah. So, shin, chigi ngaje yale, eni chigi goro jimbar sam, eni mili ya chigi wong yu shaya sorogo, eni chigi gyumwebu thali ya ngamra shaya sorogo, eni deda shabu chigi chadao chaya, henshun chadao chaya, ili yong degi duwa, sushisha sushisha wale shaya.
1: Otherwise, if, you know, by taking the position of a teacher and being seated on a throne, if sense of self-importance and arrogance or pride arises, then this leaves oneself open to other flaws, such as there is a danger of then abusing one's power and also becoming corrupt by sort of expecting considerations of accumulating wealth, and also feeling envious of other teachers and you know, being jealous and having a sense of rivalry. So all of these then comes once you have a sense of pride.
0: What are the other in that the other children data because of Chilia Kern in things in number two that the name children day that because of Chinluki Chinji level one any say you two Genesis any
1: So, as we read in the text of the Heart Sutra, Buddha entered into the meditative absorption called profound appearance of the profound, and by the power of his meditative concentration, Shariputra and Avalokiteshvara were inspired, who then enters into a dialogue which gives rise to the whole sutra.
0: That the day, Rigi Pom, Rigi Pomo, Kangalala, City Part of Chimba, Samu Java, Chevron Deva Te, Sunzane, that Samu Daniel Te, Samu Java Suzane, Jigi, Changu Sempe, Javashi, Changu Sempe, Jeven Nane, that. And the day, should you part of the chimba, chimba the law there, that, she's in Yam Ningi, Chinjus and Java. Should you part of the chimba in Juala, any, Chachinita, Tunimus Mutotting, Tandam Semji, Tunimus Mutotting, Jigi, that Shiruch Kuviare, Nine, Tunimus Mutok was Samji Meshova, Semji Simbi, Chinsogi, Tub number Quinton Nending. Digitally, I had a shooting part of Simba, Sugiore. She didn't shoot a part of Simba. That shooting part of Simba said, This is you. So, the name is Dane. Now, at the Diggy, shooting part of Chimba, some Java German Java, Susanne. Now, Changju Sembe Java. Changju Sembe Javalia, Brother Marusia, this Sim Namkin, Simji Simbe Java, introduced Simbe Java. The Simji Tedo Yonga Laya, Zawa Ninji Cheni, Tao Ninji Sambe, Ninji Shangwan to Juba Kwane.
1: So we read in the sutra that any noble son or noble daughter who wishes to engage in the practice of the profound perfection of wisdom should train in this way. So this reference to the practice of the profound perfection or practice of the profound refers to the bodhisattva deeds in general, which are embodied in the practice of the six perfections. And here in particular it refers to the perfection of wisdom. And the perfection of by perfection of wisdom, what we mean is it is what is known as the ultimate bodhicitta, which is the direct realization of emptiness. And it's not just a direct realization of emptiness, but also a direct realization of emptiness complemented by the generation of the altruistic intention to attain Buddhahood for the, or for the benefit of all beings, which is bodhicitta. So the direct realization of emptiness, complemented by the factor of skillful means, which is bodhicitta, this is what is referred to as the perfection of wisdom, or Prajna Paramita. So, and therefore, the bodhicitta, the altruistic intention, is not only important as a motive, initial motive, but also it is important to be present as a complementary factor or a reinforcing factor. And the bodhicitta, this altruistic intention, is arises from the force of compassion. So it is the compassion towards all sentient beings which then give rise to the bodhicitta, which is accompanied by two aspirations. One is the aspiration to bring about the welfare of other sentient beings, and the other is the aspiration to attain Buddhahood for their sake. So when you have such an altruistic intention endowed with these two aspirations, then you have actualized or realized bodhicitta, the altruistic intention. This then motivates you to engage in the bodhisattva's deeds, which are enshrined in the practices of the six perfections, and among which the most important is the perfection of wisdom, which is the sixth perfection. So this perfection of wisdom is this direct realization of emptiness, complemented by bodhicitta, is what is a level of realization which is actualized when you reach the first level of the Bodhisattva Bhumi.
0: No, yeah. That then, yeah, the Kasashiagi, who won't have a charge of Rasin, you don't want to go. Young double chess of Tao, Senator, soon they are telling you.

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1: So yesterday we spoke about we read the concise summary of the presentation of emptiness in the sutra which read they should see insightfully, correctly, and repeatedly that even the five aggregates are empty of inherent nature or inherent existence. So here I briefly mentioned that on this issue of the nature of self, in the past, in ancient India, there were so many different philosophical schools of thought in understanding the nature of self or the person.So what all of this suggests is, you know, the importance of understanding the causation of suffering and happiness. Because the fact that we all naturally possess an innate desire to be happy and overcome suffering is an undisputed fact which we all share. And therefore...Given this basic disposition to be happy, to seek happiness, and to overcome suffering, what is of utmost concern to us as sentient being is the experience of pain and pleasure, the experience of happiness and unhappiness. And this is something that we are most concerned with, and also this is something that we need to be concerned about. So the question is, where does suffering come from? Where does happiness come from? And...what is the nature of this being, this self, or the individual who is the subject of the experience, who is the, who undergoes the experience of pain and pleasure, who undergoes the experience of happiness and unhappiness? So this sort of question of the nature of the being, the nature of the individual or the person, has been an important issue.In the past in ancient India among both Buddhist and non-Buddhist schools. And also when you try to understand the origination or the causal processes of suffering and unhappiness, we also realize that our experience of suffering and unhappiness really arises in relation to multiple factors and conditions. The conditions include both our internalfactors such as our sense organs, our own personal experiences and so on, our perceptions and so on. And also it includes external objects such as visible forms, sound, tactile sensation and taste and so on. So what exactly is the nature of these things that give rise to our experience of pain and pleasure in relation to them? Do they really exist?And in what way do they exist? So again, that is an issue that has been a focus of major reflection in ancient India. So in relation to this question of their origin of both the external world of experience and also the internal world, and also the subject of that experience, the being, the individual, there have been, of course, various metaphysicalresponses, replies, answers to this. Some maintain that things and events, including self, come into being for no reason, for no cause, out of no cause. Others argue that there is an absolute original cause, which is eternal, unchanging, and unitary, and so on. And so the issue of the origination of things and events, and also the self or the person or the being which interacts, engages with them, has been an important focus of reflection in the past. And particularly the analysis of the nature of no cause, out of no cause. Others argue that there is an absolute original cause, which is eternal, unchanging, and unitary, and so on. And so the issue of the origination of things and events, and also the self or the person or the being which interacts, engages with them, has been an important focus of reflection in the past. And particularly the analysis of the nature of self, the being, the individual who experiences, undergoes the experience, have been a very important focus of analysis. For example, from our own personal experience, if we try to observe, what is this self, what is this I, you know, how does the this I consciousness, this sense of selfhood arises, we can, you know, there is a sense of this sense of selfhood, this I consciousness is really innate, it's very natural and instinctual. For example, if you are hurt physically, say your hand is hurt, you have the instinctive sense, I am hurt, although your hand is not you, but instinctively you feel, you identify with that experience and you feel, I am hurt. So there is this, in relation to our body, the sense of selfhood or sense of I arises. Yet at the same time, you know, this I or the self is not completely identifiable with your body, because again, if you think further and try to imagine a situation, say, if, do a kind of a thought experiment, if you were given the opportunity that your old sort of used body were to be exchanged with a very fresh body of a youth, from the depth of your heart, there is a real willingness that you would exchange your body for that better body. So this suggests that there is a belief somewhere in the depth of our heart, there is a self or the being who, for whom this exchange would benefit. Similarly, we would also feel the same way with our mind. If we were given the opportunity to exchange our mind, the deluded, ignorant mind, with that of the mind, Buddha's fully enlightened mind, then, of course, from the depth of our heart, there will be again a willingness to enter into this exchange. This suggests, too, that we do not identify completely with our mind, because, you know, this willingness, this preparedness to exchange your mind for someone else's mind suggests that, you know, there is a belief somewhere in the depth of our heart that in the aftermath of exchanging, doing this exchange, there is still that person or the being who is going to benefit from this exchange. So, so in our naive, sort of ordinary sense, we have a kind of a feeling of a self or a being who is in some sense the master of our body and mind, who is the controller, and yet at the same time it is independent, it is some kind of, it has its own distinct identity. And in the case of those who believe in rebirth, this sense of selfhood is seen as crossing, you know, sort of expanding across different lifetimes. And even those who do not believe in multiple lives, even within this one, within the framework of a single life, we also think of, you know, the same person going through the passage of life from childhood to middle age and so on. So there is a belief that there is something that keeps the continuum across the time.
0: Yeah. 바소르 리슨로 왕중에 기타 풍불레 된 셴도 요마레스 와다 제니 에 다 제 페이지다 자네 페이지 야메도 가네 페이지 리기 와레 고 자네 니야 메베지 임베렐라 에니 에 지간다 에 풍부 털고기 때문에 지기다 나트베다 가소르 기모 기브다 다 제네 망구치 고 샤용와 인도사네 안다 아 풍부다 다 풍불레 된 셴도 있는 다 여말이시 Nanjinkoi, Adachi, Tunde Gunda Chadi Yarama, Tunde Gunda Chadi Yarama, the whole Henjig in Nanjin Chadu Mare, Chaza, any Nanjinki.

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1: Sir, I forgot to mention that because of this problematic nature of the identity of this self or the individual many non-Buddhist schools felt the need to posit the self or soul, Atman, as enjoying some kind of absolute status and characterized by being unitary, unchanging, and independent or autonomous. Buddhist schools, on the whole, reject this notion of there being a self or a soul, eternal principle that is unitary, unchanging, and autonomous. Buddhists argue that self or the person is really contingent upon the mental and physical constituents of the individual or of the being, the aggregates. And also, if you were to search for this essence of a self or the person, it is through critical analysis, it is unfindable. And also, it is only on the basis of the passage of time of the physical and the mental aggregates that one can speak of the person or the being going through a passage of time. When the body and the mind becomes old, the person becomes old, and so on. And so Buddhists reject this notion of there being an independent, absolute, eternal principle. And they also, the Buddhists also argue that this conception of self as eternal, unchanging, absolute principle is in fact a metaphysical construct. It's just a mere postulation. And this because this is not how we, in our normal, innate understanding of selfhood, this is not how normally we would imagine it to be the case. And they argue that because sense of selfhood exists in all sentient beings, yet this belief in this conception of self as an eternal, unchanging, autonomous reality is present only in the mind of metaphysicians, only in the mind of people who have given it an intellectual thought. So they argue that therefore the self can only be understood, self or the person can only be understood on the basis of the physical and mental aggregates as a dependent phenomenon.
0: Tawa dendege ini kasur pake ta terci rong sore dendege ta ta iya marilla buta pumbuli tension tu ta iya marilla ini taka nensingi ta seandi ta pumbulu pe shibushik pa tusuk chibushik ini pumbulu tue ni yedeng esi ma to pumbul liya pe wang juken rangjawan rup chigi ta tu tu iya maris maranzu lo lhenje liya ini pumbulu wang jungengi Da, da ini si kumbu kerbau tu buat dah. 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
1: So Buddhists, having rejected the notion of there being a self or an eternal, the soul principle that is. Independent of the physical and the mental aggregates or the physical and the mental constituents of the individual, argues that self or the person is really heavily dependent upon the existence of the physical and the mental aggregates. And it is only on the basis of the physical and the mental aggregates the existence of the self or the person can be understood. And moreover, Buddhists argue that the sense of self as kind of a master over the body and mind, which we have in our naive perception of self, is also a false understanding of self, because there is the self does not exist as independent, having some kind of independent reality, and being autonomous. As a controller or a master of mind and body. Therefore, in this way, the Buddhists reject the concept of selfhood. and embraces the doctrine of no self or anatman. So except for few subdivisions of the Vaibhashika school of Indian Buddhism, all the Buddhist schools of thought except embrace the Buddha's teach the Buddha's doctrine of no self or anatman. So out of the 18 or the four principal divisions of Vaibhashika or the 18 subdivisions, out of these few schools do accept some notion of selfhood. Otherwise, all Buddhist schools of thought embrace the Buddha's doctrine of no self or anatman. So these four main divisions of Vaibhashika school, they were mainly Vinaya schools, and one of them is the Theravada school, which is still flourishing, and the other one is the Mula Sarvastivada tradition, whose Vinaya practice is followed by the Tibetan Buddhist tradition. And then the Vinaya tradition we find in the Chinese Buddhism is that of the Dharmagupta tradition. So we can see that three of these four divisions of Vaibhashika is still alive. So Dharmagupta, to be more precise, Dharmagupta tradition is not one of the four main divisions of Vaibhashika. It's actually a subset of one of the four divisions. So I think it is the Mahasamgika, I think. But his holiness was saying that he doesn't fully remember it, but also the monks on the stage, they don't seem to remember it either.
0: Janita, Kasadi, what do you say? Janita, Shandri, and Shitari,
1: Although this is just an aside, but the Theravada tradition, the Vinaya practice in the Theravada tradition, the monastic discipline, is based on the Pratimoksha Sutra, the scripture on monastic discipline, the individual liberation, as it is known, is based on the Pali language, Pali scripture, and the Mula was the Vada tradition of monasticism, which the Tibetans follow, is based on the Sanskrit version of the Pratimoksha Sutra, the monastic discipline sutra. And so in the Pali tradition, in the Pratimoksha, Pali tradition of monastic discipline sutra, the explicit precepts of a fully ordained monk is listed as 227, whereas in the Sanskrit tradition, it is listed at 253. And the difference between the two arises from different ways of enumerating the secondary precepts. In the Pali tradition, the list is 75, and in the Sanskrit tradition, the 75 is elaborated and the list is 112. So that's the only variations between the two Vinaya. So this is the fifth category of the precepts in the monastic codes or ethical codes.
0: Jenny, 现在到等一下新兵的现在到等一下新兵的现在到等一下新兵的现在到等一下新兵的现在到等一下新兵的现在到等一下新兵的现在到等一下新兵的现在到等一下新兵的现在到等一下新兵的现在到等一下新兵的现在到等一下新兵的现在到等一下新兵的现在到等一下新兵的现在到等一下新兵的现在到等一下新兵的现在到等一下新兵的现在到等一下新兵的现在到等一下新兵的现在到等一下新兵的现在到等一下新兵的现在到等一下新兵的现在到等一下新兵的现在到等一下新兵的现在到等一下新兵的现在到等一下新兵的现在到等一下新兵的现在到等一下新兵的现在到等一下新兵的现在到等一下新兵的现在到等一下新兵的现在到等一下新兵的现在到等一下新兵的现在到等一下新兵的现在到等一下新兵的现在到等一下新兵的现在到等一下新兵的现在到等一下新兵的现在到等一下新兵的现在到等 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
1: From the point of view of the philosophical position, the difference, the demarcation between a Buddhist and a non-Buddhist school of thought in ancient India was really made on the basis of one's position on the nature of self. So the non-Buddhist school, who on the whole accepts the notion of conception of a self as an eternal, unchanging, autonomous reality, from the Buddhist point of view, this belief in a self as an absolute eternal principle reinforces our innate tendency to believe in some kind of self as a master that controls our body and mind. Of course, Buddhists reject this notion of self, not only the metaphysical conception of self as postulated by non-Buddhist schools, but also Buddhists argue that our innate conception of self as some kind of distinct reality that that is the controller of our body and mind, that is also false. So it's the negation or the rejection of conception of selfhood that that characterizes a school of thought as a Buddhist.
0: 자다가 신앙의 개발 따윈 제야지다. 다 가서 그게 잠들 제야로 소문도 와. 제 다가다 또 되다 따윈 제야들이. 저들이 이미 인도산에 아니 따와가다가 철제 시. 다 개랑에디 다 가서 가쇼래. 남과체제. 저들이 이미 인도산에 뉴저지 이제 미다고 와. 사실 삼주 동해와 최소 이제 동시에 남해 와 양안에 대비 쉬웠어야. 어느 정도기 철제 시부터
1: So it is on the basis of the philosophical positions that distinction is made between, demarcation is made between a school of thought as being Buddhist or non-Buddhist. So because of this, we speak of the four seals of Buddhism. So from the philosophical point of view, a school of thought that adheres to the four seals is a Buddhist school of thought. These four seals are that all composite phenomena are transient. impermanent. All contaminated phenomena are the nature of suffering. That's the second seal. And all phenomena are empty and devoid of selfhood. That's the third. And nirvana is the true peace. That's the fourth seal.
0: So that day, du shin che gu ge shin ma se ne. Dai du jin ji, du jin du be bo ne che ba me, ge ba. 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Ani, go ge shin du ra re che ba le. Ten ya ne, pa na ngaran so da, ka so bu ge jun jin ji bo de, du me go ba. Ngaran so be, tong shu de ye de cha de ya ba. 친한
1: So now to deal with the first seal of Buddhism, first of the four seals of Buddhism, which is that all composite phenomena are impermanent. So what this suggests is that that all things and events that are perceptible that we experience are in actual fact going through a process of cessation, even a moment by moment basis. And the fact that things do come into being and things do cease to exist at a certain point, that they break or disappear or become dismantled and so on, is something that is we all observe in our day-to-day experience. It's something that doesn't need any logical argumentation. However, for a thing or an event to have an origination and then coming to cease, to have an end, there must be a process of change that is taking place even on a moment-by-moment basis. The cessation does not come about within a single instance. So, because without a thing going through a process of aging or process of disintegration on a moment-by-moment basis, if things do not change on a momentarily basis, then it is very difficult to understand how things can come into being and then all of a sudden comes to an end. So the fact that things do come to an end suggests that they are, by moment, they are going through a process of change. And so the Buddhist schools on the whole, except for Vaibhashika, which has an understanding of this process of change and cessation in a slightly different way, all the main Buddhist schools of thought accept that that all things and events, the moment they come into being, they come into being with a seed for their own cessation. It is not as if there is a cause that produces them, and then after a certain point, another condition is met, which then causes its destruction or cessation. And the Buddhists understand that the very fact, the very fact that causes things and events to come into being has also implanted the seed for the cessation of these things and events. So in a sense, from the very first instance of the origination of a thing, they also have the nature of cessation. They also have the nature of coming to an end. So it's not that things do come into being and then they remain for a long period of time unchanging, and then all of a sudden they cease to exist. And the very cause that causes the origination of a thing also causes eventually the cessation of the thing or an event. Generally speaking, when we think about the idea of something coming into being or something being originated, we have a kind of a positive notion of a growth. We look at it from a more affirmative angle, and we have a kind of a positive notion of growth, production, and so on. And similarly, when we think of the end of something, the destruction of something, or cessation of some, you know, the existence of something, then we have the negative conception of what was grown before coming to an end. However, and we see these two as being incompatible, contradictory. However, if we reflect more deeply on the deeper understanding of what is meant by impermanence, according to Buddhism, we will see that the very definition of impermanence is they are momentarily changing. So momentariness is the definition of impermanence. The momentariness is the essential quality of impermanence. So when you see, understand impermanence in those terms, then you will understand that the coming into being and cessation are in fact not really contradictory. They are in some sense two sides of the same thing. The very fact something comes into being also makes it possible for that to cease. And when you understand impermanent of all things, then you understand that they are moment by moment they are going through this process of cessation or and destruction.
0: 다분 지대니야 삼으시다. 다 디르잔에 에 너나베 다 마타게 다 최제 강이나야 탐절로 아니 가시 우리 그게 라랑게 그게 귤의 깨는 때는 용 거야. 이야 다 소유르잔에 아니 심 드머 드기 때는 용야지 처리하래. 다야 안 되게 싶은 날씨리 탐제베 심기 등이를 쓰여 말해. 다 심기 등이를 쓰는 디루시여 디면 말해. 사실은 이 뭐 인도고 심리 전 심배 치유 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
1: Sorry, I forgot something from, to translate from earlier, just the conclusion. So, when you understand impermanence in those terms, then you will recognize the significance of the first themes of Buddhism, which is that all composite phenomena are impermanent. So anything that is produced by causes and conditions, anything that is a product of causes and conditions is transient or impermanent. And then the second seal of Buddhism is all contaminated phenomena are suffering. So of course here suffering does not refer to simply the evident experiences of pain and unhappiness. Rather, it refers to a deeper meaning of suffering as our conditioned existence under the domination of or caused by karma and mental afflictions. So in relation to this, we could perhaps it may be helpful to reflect on a few other passages. For example, in one of the sutras, Buddha makes the statement, this entire world of the three realms, entire cycle existence of three realms are nothing but the mind. Of course, the mind only school of thought, Buddhist school of thought, interprets this passage as suggesting that the external world of matter that we perceive is nothing but extension of our mind or projection of our mind. However, the most Buddhist schools understand this passage to suggest that, for example, we read in Chantakriti's guide to the, sorry, Chantakriti's supplement to the fundamentals of the middle way, Madhyamaka Avatara, where he states that all the entire world of the natural environment, the physical universe, and the sentient beings living within it are created by the mind. So what these passages suggest from the Buddhist point of view is the rejection of the idea that there is some kind of independent absolute creator. Rather, the whole universe of sentient beings and the physical environment are seen as being created by the mind. And so how do we understand this? We will, for example, like if we trace the origin of our own, say, our own physical body, of the present physical body, you can trace its material continuum to the beginning of the origin of the universe. And from the Buddhist point of view, the continuum of our body can also be traced before the beginning of the evolution of this present universe in a state when the universe remained empty and in the form of what the Kalachakra Tantra calls space particles. And these space particles are not conceived as some kind of absolute entities, but rather they are seen as, again, transient and impermanent. Similarly, even if you take an ordinary object like a rock, today's rock, again you can trace its material continuum back to the beginning of the universe and also to the space particles from the Buddhist point of view. Then the question is, if you look at the pure physical or atomic or particle level, what makes it that in the process of this evolution of the physical universe, through the aggregation of various particles and through aggregation of coming together of various atoms, at a certain point, the physical universe evolves, which has then a direct relevance, relation to experience of pain and pleasure and happiness and unhappiness of sentient beings. So, from the Buddhist point of view, this is where karma enters into the picture of this evolution. Because karma is an action created by an individual with an intention or a motive. And so, from the Buddhist point of view, so the entire universe and also the sentient beings living within it are seen as the entire process of the unenlightened existence are seen as a consequence of this undisciplined state of mind. So even in the final analysis, it is the karma which is created by a sentient being, a sentient creature, which then give rise to the whole chain of evolution. So when we speak of karma, although there are physical and verbal karmic actions, but the primary is the mental karma, and this karmic act is motivated by or rooted in mental afflictions, and these mental afflictions in turn is rooted in an erroneous belief in the existence of some kind of selfhood. So in brief, we can say that the unenlightened existence is a product of an undisciplined mind. And because the characteristics at the level of results must be attributable to the characteristics at the level of causation or the cause. So when you understand in this way, we will see that all experiences and events that are created and caused by an undisciplined state of mind through the process of karmic action and mental afflictions are, in the final analysis, contaminated or impure. And the contamination here is refers to the contamination of mental afflictions. Therefore, the second seal of the Dharma, Buddhism, is all contaminated phenomena are suffering. Suffering here refers to not necessarily the experience of the feeling of pain, but more to the deeper level of suffering, which is our conditioned existence.
0: Oh yeah. That tell ya, and the chakcha thangbu digi nijis is midak wasung deya, that di ting ne, that any, ko dunga wa yimichik tu tuya ji yore. So that di, kashukuri kuge, dujiri chwe kanda kainne, diye di, ko, jigwe danyin du, dui jie yong yin du zane, dui xianwa jen yin de. 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You marry was adding Shawanjina, another Namjuna, and I easy to call it ignorance Lavina. Ignorance is that, said it, Tamashuja. Tamashuja. Ta, charging the ignorance. Din and then echo ships how with her Basam Tavaina, Chinjolo Chadio. So Chinjolo logic Shawan in Baina, Tandi, Tashuish Midua. So today in Baindu, Digital Midawa, D. Kimzendu, Jay, Dilema, Yahoo Sam Tamina, goes over the Chesan Shinawa, Matawa, Matu, Matawa, Jipin. That D. Sim Matu of the Chua, Sim Matu is Shamajima, Sim Matu is our Mariba, that Mariba is Shamajima, some call you into any Dumio image of all quiet.
1: So between these two, first two seals of Buddhism, all composite phenomena are impermanent and all contaminated phenomena are suffering. There is a relationship of inference. In fact, you can use the understanding of impermanence of composite phenomena as a basis, as a reason to understand that all contaminant phenomena are in the nature of suffering. Because if you look at the first seal of this idea that all things and events are impermanent, or all composite phenomena are impermanent, what this suggests, the key point that is being raised here, is that so long as a thing or an event is a construct of other conditions, such as causes and conditions, circumstances, then in a sense that event or a thing is under the control of some other factor. So in other words, it's other powered. And in particular, in the case of in the case of contaminated phenomena, such as our unenlightened existence, then it suggests that it is under the power of contaminated factors, such as undisciplined state of mind, and at the root of which lies ignorance, which is the first of the 12 links of dependent origination. And in fact, ignorance can be seen as the king among these 12 links of dependent origination. And so long as we remain under the domination or under the control of ignorance, this underlying fundamental ignorance, then there is no room for happiness. There is no good can come out of this. In fact, the English term ignorance itself conjures an image that is undesirable or inauspicious. And if you then reflect further and more deeply, it's not only a state of ignorance, but also, in fact, it is an erroneous belief. It's an erroneous mental state which lies at the root of this undisciplined state of mind. So when understood through this way, we will come to realize that so long as we remain under the control of ignorance and this erroneous views or erroneous belief, then there is no room for happiness, there is no possibility of joy. So the third seal of Buddhism, which states that all phenomena are empty and devoid of selfhood or self-existence, what this suggests is that in actual fact, all things and events are empty of intrinsic identity or existence, and also they are empty of any notion of any kind of selfhood or self-existence. Yet, our deluded mind grasps them to possess some kind of selfhood or self-existence. And so this ignorance not only is a state of unknowing, but more importantly, it is an erroneous belief in the self-existence of things and events, and also our own self. And because this is an erroneous belief, therefore it is a state of mind, it is a perspective that is contrary to what is really the case, what is really to be the case. Therefore, the more you uncover the truth, the reality, the lesser the force of that ignorance will be, and also as the truth becomes more and more clear to you, the understanding, the recognition that this ignorance is an erroneous belief will also become more and more reinforced. And through this way, once you have a deep ascertainment of the erroneous nature, distorted nature of this perspective, this grasping at self-existence of things, then gradually this the force of this ignorant, the deluded mind will diminish. And through this way, eventually, at least you can envision the possibility of gaining total freedom from this erroneous belief, this ignorance. And such a freedom, which is liberated from this erroneous belief and ignorance, grasping onto self-existence of things, that freedom is the true state of happiness, lasting happiness, and it is the liberation, it is the true spiritual freedom. Therefore, the fourth seal of Buddhism is presented, which is Nirvana, is true peace.
0: Oh yeah, that's it. Now that are and the Kansa Ranjo to be Zayu Jitong, Dame, Dindiji, Pada, Kasuri, Shay, Lusane, and this Shay, where you can say Karasavina, Ta to Shembe Wangi, any Ta, she sailing game, you are it. So save the Lamba, Dindigi, and the Shaga Wangi, any civil call for the Chindaji. So Dindigi made Lusane, Ta, Kasuri, Kansa, the Dame, Lever Tony, Dip. 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That the Mobu Korosigwari, Mobu Tangone for a Sambu Jimino for a Jident House of Sambu Jimino for Sambu and Tangone Chadi or the Yine. Dado Suvewangi, but Dagger Chen, Dagger Chevy Jella, Mobutelea, so several of the Chapel of Shushu Rodigua. So did he induce the Chizangi, Dagi, any Rangere, Dado Shembe, look at the Shuche, you were Tay, Long Cheshe, Tay, Dagger Cheshe, Shuja, Chapel Shuche. Because this Chapel Shuche, you were Tay, Midin Shashley, you tell a Dunsen Kibashi, who you are. So, the name in this ane, or that any, the Kansak Dami Sadi, or Nangar Chabad, anybody?
1: One might raise the question, why is it important? What is the significance of going through such analysis? And what is the significance of understanding this absence of selfhood, the non-existence of self as an autonomous, independent reality? What is the significance of that? Here, from the Buddhist point of view, the reason for this is that if you examine the dynamics of emotions that arises in us, such as attachment, craving, and so on, we will come to realize that a lot of them are actually rooted in a certain conception of selfhood and a certain attachment to selfhood. So the stronger your grasping at some kind of self as an autonomous, discrete reality, the stronger your attachment will be, which relates to that, to the concerns of that self. For example, like you know, whatever is seen as important for this self, you are attached to it, and any obstacles that come in the way of fulfilling the interest of that self, you feel hostility and anger towards this, and hatred and so on. And there's this dynamic. So to give an example, for say if you are walking in a shopping complex or supermarket, and you see kind of beautiful items displayed there, and there might be a particular object that you feel really attracted to, and when you look at that thing, you know, in the shop, you will of course have a sense of kind of craving, and then kind of a feeling that this is really wonderful. However, when you have actually bought it and then given it the label that this is mine, so once you have sort of projected this grasping and it's mine to this thing, then of course your attachment to this thing will increase. It will be very different from when it was in the shop before. Although the object or the article remains the same, your own emotional kind of attachment, your own attitude towards the thing has completely changed now. And also there will be a much greater sense of cherishing, attachment, craving, and also probably a greater admiration for this thing, attraction for this thing. So you can see here that because underlying this attachment, once you have given the label that it's mine, is a belief in some kind of a self for whose enjoyment you have bought this. And you can see that there is, in the dynamic, there is a relationship between the two. So the Buddhists therefore emphasize the importance of really negating this conception of self as some kind of autonomous reality. And once you have negated, once you have kind of shown the groundlessness of that kind of belief in a self as an autonomous reality, then you also undermine the basis for having strong attachments which are built upon this conception of selfhood. So among the Buddhist schools of thought, Vaibhashika and Sautrantika, the first two schools, only speak of the importance of meditating or contemplating on no self of person, but they do not accept any notion of no self of phenomena.
0: That is, usimni, any, 강사가 담이 뒤땡래야 최이 담이 써야지 숨기라. 다들 내가 전부 도와. 대기기 아다 강사가 담이 좀 건데야 되기. 아니 다든 되네. 다든 되네 되게 다 차단해야지. 그 딜이야 건네 도래. 이네 차단해서 유저가 될래야. 그게 가서 우리 그게 야 현자 연대야리야. 야 뒤면에 그 인연 못 되는 거 캐면 누가. 봐. 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
1: So, however, among the Buddhist schools, the two latter schools, the mind-only school, Chittamatra, and the middle-way school, the Madhyamaka, they not only accept the concept or doctrine of no self of person, but also, in addition, they also accept no self of phenomena. And there is a significance for this, because if you confine your understanding of no self only to to the person, then although it is tremendously effective in countering any experiences of attachment and craving and so on to objects, but they are in relation to one's own sense of selfhood. However, here the negation of selfhood is only confined to the subjective the person or the being that undergoes the experience of interaction with things. So therefore both mind-only school and Madhyamaka school extend this no-self understanding both to the person and also the objects of that person, so phenomena. And so phenomena here refers primarily to the physical and mental constituents or physical and mental aggregates of the person, and the person refers to the individual, the self. And so if we examine our normal perception of things, there is a kind of a belief in the validity of our perception of things and events appear to us as if they have some kind of objective reality, they have some kind of existential status in their own accord. And we, in our naive worldview, we tend to endorse this, we tend to accept this as valid, and there is in fact a kind of a strong belief in this reality, this naive reality of the objective world. However, if you analyze this carefully, this is however not the case. For example, if you examine the dynamics of your perception, when a strong emotion arises in you, for example, it is through the coming, it is through the meeting of your sensory faculties, object, and also your perception, the perception of a given object such as form, sound, and so on arises, and this perception of the external objects then give rise to some kind of evaluative judgments on your part, depending upon whether you find the object desirable, attractive, or undesirable, and then you project a certain quality of desirability or undesirability. And when you have that kind of perception, you feel as if the quality of attractiveness or quality of unattractiveness really is something objective. It exists in its own right.

objectively in the thing that you perceive. And on the basis of that, then you tend to have extreme emotional reactions. If it is quality is seen as to be undesirable and unattractive, then you have sense of revulsion or aversion. And if the quality is seen to be attractive and desirable, then you have strong attachment to the object. However, if you examine this carefully, this, say, for example, the quality of attractiveness, from the side of the object itself, there is nothing objectively real, substantially real about the object that really qualifies it to have the label attractive. And in fact, the label that we put on to this object, this quality of attractiveness, is to a large extent subjective, and the relationship between the object and the label that we give is a relative one. It's a contingent one. So in this way, the mind only school argues that the true nature of reality is that both subject and object are devoid of duality. Although to our naive perception, ordinary perception, we have the perception of things, external objects, as being discrete and separate from our perceptions. But in reality, both subject and object are non-dual. What is seen as an objectively real out there is nothing but an extension or a projection of our mind. So this, when you understand that kind of non-duality of subject and object, you can see that it would have an immediate impact in reducing your initially strong emotional attachment or aversion to a given object. Because the moment you realize that the quality is not objectively real, then that recognition itself would have an impact in reducing the force of your attachment or aversion to the given object. So we'll stop at there. No go.

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Tashi Delek, number 2, Lamrum Shevi, Geji Gundu Taveto, Pyoji Nangchu Senshi Ye. 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

Tashi delek, namba tsu lamrum shebe, geji gyundru taweto, pyoji nangcho senshi ye. 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

0: 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
1: 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Although they reject the notion of an external objective reality of matter, but yet they maintain the substantial reality of the mind or the subjective experience or the consciousness, because they argue that if the mind or the consciousness do not possess any absolute intrinsic reality, then there is simply no basis upon which we can make such distinctions between good and bad and beneficial, what is harmful and what is helpful and so on. Therefore, they accept that in order for a thing or an event to have any reality, any existence, it must have some kind of substantial reality which then serves as a basis to allow for its various functions to be tenable on it.
0: Oh yeah. So today you might use that. Just then they say, any ka na lo liya, ane bena shijin shung di da wo. 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
1: Not all things and events are purely mental constructs. If that is the case, then white would become black, black would be white, and so on. And therefore, one must accept at least the inner subjective experience, the world of consciousness, as having substantial reality. Because of this, the mind only school, and they develop a different interpretation of the subject matter of the perfection of wisdom sutras, such as this Heart Sutra, where the Buddha makes a categorical statement and explains that all things and events from the first category of the five aggregates, starting from form, feelings, discriminations, and so on, until the last category on the list, which is the omniscient mind of wisdom, omniscient wisdom mind of Buddha, and including the 37 aspects of the path to enlightenment. All of these categories are explained as being devoid of intrinsic existence in the perfection of wisdom sutras, all across the board and categorically. So Citta Mantrins, the mind only school, interprets this and argues that these sutras, such as the perfection of wisdom sutras, cannot be taken at their literal reading. They cannot be taken at their face value, because if we read them literally, as the Buddha has stated, there is no form, no feeling, no discriminations, and so on, and then that understanding of the perfection of wisdom would constitute nihilism. So then they develop an understanding of the perfection of wisdom sutras, but primarily deriving from Buddha's own scripture known as the Sandinirmochana Sutra, or the Sutra Unraveling the Intention of the Buddha, according to which a theory of the three natures is developed. And so the mind-only school explains the meaning of Buddha's teaching on the emptiness of intrinsic existence in terms of the three nature theory. And the three nature theory presents that there is all things and events possesses these three natures. One is the dependent nature, and one is the imputed nature, and the third is the ultimate nature, or the consummate nature, as it is called. And these three natures pervade all phenomena, and in fact there is a relationship between the three. The dependent nature is the basis upon which the imputed phenomena is negated, and the outcome of that is the ultimate reality, which is the emptiness. So, since there are three different natures to all things and events, they argue that that each of these natures, each of these phenomena, the dependent, imputed, and the ultimate, and they are devoid of intrinsic existence in a different context. So the term being devoid of intrinsic existence has different connotations or different meanings in relation to these three different natures. For example, they argue that dependent phenomena are devoid of identity because they are devoid of an independent origination. And imputed phenomena are devoid of intrinsic existence in the sense that they are devoid of intrinsic characteristics, inherently real characteristics. And similarly, the ultimate phenomena are devoid of intrinsic reality in the sense that they do not abide as absolutes. So in this way, the mind-only school interprets the meaning of the Perfection of Wisdom Sutra contextually in accordance with the theory of the three natures. Because of this, the mind-only school accepts that within the Buddha's own scriptures, there are those which are literal, which can be accepted at their face value, and there are those which cannot be accepted as their face value and require further interpretation to understand the intention of these scriptures. Thus, a distinction is made between a definitive scriptures and provisional. And the mind-only school defines the distinction between the two in terms of whether or not the scripture in question is literal or non-literal. So what this suggests is that in general, the teachings of the Buddha, and particularly the teachings that pertain to the Bodhisattva vehicle, all of this, an important part of these teachings is that they should be able to withstand a critical inquiry, critical examination. And if, as a result of applying critical analysis, if certain subject matter or if certain tenets in these texts or in these scriptures do not stand up to reason and can be and are contrary to reason, then these cannot be accepted as valid literally. They need to be further interpreted, and also the reason why Buddha taught these tenets has to be understood. And because one of the principal features of the Buddha's teaching, as we spoke about before, is that the teachings were taught by the Buddha in accordance with the need, spiritual needs, inclination, and mental disposition of the audience, of the practitioners. Whether or not what is presented in these scriptures really represents the final standpoint of the Buddha is something that needs to be analyzed through reason. So So therefore, the Buddhist schools have developed a way of interpreting Buddha's scripture and determining whether they are literal or non-literal, or definitive and provisional, and also there is a system by which non-definitive nature of a scripture or provisionality of scripture is demonstrated through first analyzing what is the final intention of the Buddha for making such statements, and then secondly, what was the purpose for which this particular tenet is taught, and finally showing the logical contradictions or inconsistency of taking that subject matter at its literal face value. Through these approaches, then a specific scripture or a sutra is then demonstrated to be provisional and not literal. So, and the reason for such, the need for such approach is actually found in the Buddha's own scriptures. In one of the sutras, Buddha states that, "O bhikshus and the wise people, do not accept my words simply out of reverence to me, but just as a goldsmith subjects the quality of a gold through rigorous method of analysis. In the same way, examine my words and then accept their validity." So what this passage from the sutra suggests is that we could almost say, in plain, sort of in conventional language, we can say that the Buddha has given us the right and the liberty to even critically examine his own words.
0: Today, in the Nalendra, the cabbage, sorry, cabbage, Shirla Dagze Gursadi, the Kajun Yara, this I owe him that. Timmy Kunduna, me Dora, and Tamashis and a consolidated Shirlatans. Shirty has limited Turnatan, Turnti and a Tongue Limiting, a Jonathan. They are Namshi Limiting, Shirlatans, that's the Teddy, that she was a Kazumi, that number of Shadi.
1: So given this historical kind of situation of Buddha giving us the liberty or the right to critically examine his own words, and they also developed in the ancient Indian monastic universities such as Nalanda a very healthy tradition where a student would, where appropriate, even though the student continued to have great admiration and reverence for his own teacher, but where appropriate, the students would also critically subject their own teachers' work to analysis. For example, Vasubandhu, this famous Indian Buddhist master, Vasubandhu, among his disciples, there were four most well-known disciples who were said to be, who were said to excel Vasubandhu in specific areas of Buddhist studies. And one of them was Muktisena. And his understanding of the perfection of Wisdom Sutra was superior to his own teacher, Vasubandhu's. Therefore, this student actually took Vasubandhu's interpretation of perfection of Wisdom Sutra according to mind-only school's tenets. He took that interpretation to task and then developed his own understanding of the perfection of Wisdom Sutra according to the Madhyamaka school. And similarly, one of Vasubandhu's students who excelled him in the study of epistemology, the Buddhist epistemology, theory of valid cognitions and so on, was Dignag. And Dignag had a student called Ishvarasena, whose student was Dharmakirti. And Dharmakirti also took the interpretation of his own teacher to task and then developed his own reading of Dignag's writings. And similarly, if you look at Tsongkhapa's writings, when writing on the perfection of wisdom texts, particularly those that are that related to the stages of the understanding of the stages of the path, based on the Abhisamaya Alamkara, we find that Tsongkhapa, at various points of his interpretation, takes Abhyakara Gupta's reading to task and criticizes them through explanations and so on. Yet, when writing his great exposition of Tantra, there in that, because the context is different, then Tsongkhapa highly praises the work of the same person, Abhyakara Gupta, as if it is one of the most authoritative sources for understanding Tantra. So, therefore, I think even in, as the Tibetan expression goes, retain your reverence and admiration for the person, but subject his or her writing to a great task through critical analysis. So this, I think, demonstrates a healthy attitude and also reflects very well one of the fundamental approaches of the Buddhist tradition, which is known as the approach of the four reliances, that do not rely on the person but on his right or works, and do not rely on the mere words but rather on the meaning, and do not rely on the provisional meaning but rather on the definitive meaning, and do not rely on the mere intellectual understanding but on an experiential understanding of that subject. And also, as fairly recent, 19th century, or the great Nyingma master, Mipham, he was a great scholar, and one of his disciples was Ala Thamje Tsang. And although Ala Thamje Tsang has tremendous admiration and reverence for his teacher, Mipham Rinpoche, but he also did subject some of Mipham Rinpoche's writings to critical analysis and took them to task and objected. And one day, one of his own student, this Ala Thamje Tsang's own student, made the observation saying that since Mipham Rinpoche is really one of your great teachers, is it, do you think it is appropriate that you as his student would critically kind of object to some of your teachers, your own teacher's writings? And immediately Ala Thamjusang responded saying that, yes, of course, he's my great teacher, but if Lama says things which are not really correct, then of course you have to take the Lama to task as well. So this is how the followers of the Mind-Only School and also those who share their philosophical bent of mind develop the distinctions between the literal and non-literal reading of different scriptures of the Buddha. And the main sort of the fundamental philosophical standpoint that they adopt is the denial of the objective reality of the world of external matter, and to argue, to perceive the world of external reality as an extension or a projection of one's mind, thus to see the entire world of objective experience as in some sense being an extension of one's own mind. So, and then they develop, then the question is, how can we, within that kind of understanding of nature of reality, within that kind of worldview, how can we distinguish between what is right and what is wrong? Or how do we establish the ethical norms of what is to be adopted and what is to be avoided? And to explain this, they develop a complex theory of how the various perceptions that we experience when we interact, engage with the world, arises as a result of different propensities that exist in us. In some texts, they speak of 15 such types of propensities, which are all embodied in, included in four primary propensities, one of which, which is the propensity for perceiving or believing some kind of objective reality of objective reality. And then they also speak of propensities for perceiving a kind of a similarity, shared similarity of continuum. And then they speak of the propensity of a cyclic existence, propensity towards cyclic existence, and also they speak of propensities of language and conceptualization. And on the basis of positing these kind of complex propensities within us, then they explain the ground upon which one can then make a distinctions between what is to be negated and what is to be adopted.
0: Then, 是吧？但地要去，属属是哪样的？属属是土地，是吧？但这呢，属属西边，他年主要的西里啊，我这个趴下的，三年属属西边，他年主的西里啊，哪样去？地要去。但他这大概趴下边着啊，今年呢，属属西边，他年主的西，天津我呢住在吧，想说能给要的，但得买不得。但得买不起。大家能信的书其实呢可是人生写法的等于他的呗他许多可是扩张的肯定呢可是他人生写法里面出了那么单元几个扩张人生写法的等于他的呗在他的呗他确实也得把心能力要的也买了的他也都也买了的所以人这么高呢也要切不多好像说说完给他能去门绕一个钱能去开始等吧能去开始准吧
1: So based upon these different propensities that we all possess within us there is also a different aspect to the perception that we have when we experience the world to give an example when we perceive a visible form for instance the mind only school would argue that when we perceive a form and a material form thenwithin that perception there is a kind of a sense of familiarity that this form is a form this material object is a material and this perception of form as a form or material is the imprint of the propensity towards kind of similarities and then at the same time within that perception there is another aspect to it which is that not only does the object appears as form but also it appears as the basis of the term the word form or matter so the mind only school argues that this aspect of the perception is an imprint of our habituation to the language use of the term form and so on in the past and both of these aspects of our perceptions are validJust as we perceive form to be form, it is valid. Similarly, just as we perceive form to be the referent of the term form, it is also valid. However, there is a third aspect to the same perception, which is to perceive that object as being referent of the term form in some objective substantial sense, as if there is a kind of an objective substantial reality.That justifies that object to be the referent of the term form, as if there is a kind of a status, independent status in that object. And the mind-only school argues that this aspect of our perception is an imprint of our habituation to our belief in objective existence in the past, and which, however, is false. So you can see that within a single perceptual experience, such as visual experience of a form,There are different aspects to that perception, some of which are valid and some of which are invalid.
0: No, yeah. That's it.

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1: So this is actually a kind of a brief summary of the basic standpoint of the mind only school and its understanding of the nature of reality. As far as the minute aspects of these philosophical views concerned, I myself do not know it well. However, the point is that if you sort of reflect upon the mind-only school's understanding of the nature of reality and how their arguments suggest that the objective reality of the material world that we perceive is in some sense a false perception, that the external world of matter do not have any reality and they are in some sense projections or extension of our mind. When you sort of reflect upon these ideas and contemplate it quite deeply, then it is possible that you know, as your understanding of it becomes deepened and as your ascertainment of this idea becomes more and more refined, it could have a powerful impact on reducing at least intensity of your emotional attachments to external world, such as your strong attachment and craving towards attractive objects and so on, or hostility or aversion to unattractive objects and so on. So given that this kind of view would immediately undercut any basis for objective reality of the quality, then this way of understanding the external world will have an impact in reducing the intensity of attachment or aversion to external objects.
0: 到阿达圣山吧，到龙井上去，到圣山呗，哎呢，康沙去，是啊，得到五道井康沙是啊去。他说的，到了碰不七日的要买的的，全西北大要买的，要买的呢，大是也是，哦，那种地，没什么发展了，大是你不要的，对吧？就那因为你说呢，大的科学的时候呢，就像俺们是一西北干的下半年呢，哎呢，一西北了，用多蒙古多的也是，别的别的，解放上面的多的也是用不要的，像这个。告诉我的这个生命那个的生命永久的那个用不要的，所以这里面有的啥呢？一路的下边呢，都用不要嘛的。所以这里面有的啥呢？他啊，特意让他留下个，爬下蒙古去，他爬下山到小一部分，那爬下古西的那个什么小表吧？所以他爬下古西的山有的啥呢？他告诉我的，就啥问题？军事上面是啥子个？夸张我那么点，那肯定呢，这个那点个去，但我的那个啊。关心他们些啥子？县里，但这长沙的城市的低消费，长沙啥我到的都是消费啊。像这里因为就啥呢？哎呢，关心他们些的，哎呢，美国关心里面的那帮外人这边，你搞的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
1: So among the mind-only school, there's one particular branch known as the followers of the scripture, mind-only school.So, relating this discussion back to our original inquiry, which is what is the exact nature of person or the self? So, according to this branch of mind-only school, given that they find as a Buddhist, they would of course reject the notion of a self or an eternal principle that is independent of mind and body, physical and mental aggregates.Yet at the same time, they feel the need to be able to identify a person, existence of person or self. So, yet at the same time, they feel that if one identifies the self or the person with the mental, the sixth mental consciousness, then there are occasions when it is very difficult to posit the existence of person. For example, there are various stages in one's meditative practice where at a certain point in one's meditative absorption, one attains a state of non-mentation or a state devoid of any consciousness. So, therefore, the mind-only school, the followers of the mind-only school argue that one cannot identify a person or the self with the sixth mental consciousness. What is required is a more stable faculty, and this faculty also must serve as the repository of all the propensities that we spoke about earlier. And therefore, they posit the concept of alayana vijnana, the foundational consciousness, or the literally translation, the mind, the basis of all. And this foundational consciousness is thought to be in its own nature totally neutral, and it also is the repository of all the propensities that naturally exist in the person, and it's the grasping at this foundational consciousness as the identity, true identity of the person, what is called the diluted mental consciousness. So with these two, in addition to these two, they together they therefore enumerate eight different classes of consciousness.
0: Tadine umabe any shijing ma koma ma tei nu zane enda chue tamje any ngonji modu ba sia dea any chana tabe ngonde shine chue tuje ngonji modu ba sia tandi chue ya te sen ru cheche any ngonji ji modu lu de so so su bi ge da ka so chu mo mo yin be ngonji modu su ji twa ne shen mi go ba shi se tamje lo any moon you motuba sada digane, a compote if you are it. 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
1: So this is how the Yogacharya school interprets the meaning of the Perfection of Wisdom Sutras. In contrast, the Madhyamaka school, the middle way school, develops a different reading of the Perfection of Wisdom Sutras, where they would read the Perfection of Wisdom scriptures as being literal and accept the Perfection of Wisdom Sutra's statement that all things and events are devoid of any intrinsic identity and intrinsic existence. So they do not make distinctions between subject, the consciousness or the mind and the object, the matter and the objective world of external reality. For example, one of the texts belonging to the Perfection of Wisdom class is the 100,000 verses on Perfection of Wisdom, in which we read explicit the qualifying term that things and event do not exist in the ultimate sense or on the ultimate level. So this qualifying expression on the ultimate level or ultimately is explicitly found in the Perfection of Wisdom Sutra itself. Therefore, the Madhyamaka school maintained that the Perfection of Wisdom Sutras are literal and by their statement that all things and events do not possess any intrinsic reality does not imply that nothing exists, that all things and events are non-existent. This is not the meaning of these scriptures. And and furthermore, they argue that the Mind Only School's reading of the Perfection of Wisdom Sutra is flawed because they make unnecessary discrimination between the nature of reality of the external world and also the nature of reality of the internal consciousness or mind. And although as a result of reflecting upon their understanding of the rejection of the objective reality of the material world, one can reduce the force of strong attachment and aversion to the external objects. But given that they do not extend the same argument to the internal world of experience and consciousness, and they have simply no effective method of addressing and overcoming attachments that are directed towards the internal world of experience, such as experience of joy, unhappiness, sadness, and pleasure, and so on. And within the Madhyamaka school, there are of course some who go to some extent with the Chittamatra school's understanding of the absence of the reality of the external world, but they feel that the same argument should be applied to the world of internal experience as well. These are known as the Yogacara Madhyamaka school. However, other Madhyamaka school, they feel that discriminate between the, insofar as understanding the ultimate nature of reality is concerned, they're making a discrimination between the nature of the external world and the internal world of experience and consciousness is unhelpful. One must, across the entire spectrum of reality, one must negate intrinsic existence equally and categorically. And so they argue that

0: One of the underlying premises for the mind-only school's rejection of the objective reality of the external world is their belief that the notion of the objective reality of the external world presupposes a notion of indivisible atom or indivisible particles, which must be the ultimate constitutive elemental kind of matter, which then acts as a basis and then can explain the reality of the objective world. And since they argue that the concept of this indivisible atom is untenable, therefore one must also reject the objective reality of the material world. So the Madhyamakas argue that one can use the same argument to negate the substantial reality of the external world of internal world of experience as well, because in order to maintain the substantial reality of consciousness or mind, one must also presuppose the possibility of believing in some kind of indivisible moment of consciousness, a moment of cognition. However, cognition and consciousness and subject can only be made sense in terms of a continuum of cognition, in terms of a process. And therefore, given that it is only on the basis of a process or a continuum that one can conceive, have the concept of cognition or consciousness, therefore even the internal world of consciousness and cognition is also devoid of substantial reality. And furthermore, by extending this reasoning across categorically, both across the world of external world of matter and internal world of consciousness and cognition, the Madhyamakas argue that one will be able to undermine the basis for the arisals of attachment, both to the external world and at the same time to the internal world of experience as well.
1: 当他这个都是这光明的时候呢，当其所的，那人不这他们这道理啊，讲到这，忽然个我有点呢，被蛋白质组织了，但是都是老臭嘛着，我有点呢是蛋白质组织，但没得吧？在那些汤圆的时候呢，哎你这个鱼子拉的米被恰恰恰当接下来了呀，那个那样子，那都当都行不了。
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0: 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Puttapalita wrote a highly authoritative commentary on the Nagarjuna's fundamentals of the middle way, and his commentary carried the same name of the author. It was called Puttapalita. And later, Bhavaviveka wrote another commentary of Nagarjuna's fundamentals of the middle way called The Lamp of Wisdom, in which he then critically examined some aspects of Puttapalita's reading of Nagarjuna and criticized them, which were then defended. Sorry, Puttapalita. Puttapalita's commentary was criticized by Bhavaviveka, and later, in defense of Puttapalita's reading, Chandrakirti wrote an influential commentary called Prasannapada, the clear words, which is a commentary on the fundamentals of the middle way, in which Chandrakirti defended the Prasangika's reading. And if you, when you read Chandrakirti's Prasannapada very closely and carefully, we will then begin to see that there is actually a fundamental philosophical difference between the interpretation of Nagarjuna's thought by Puttapalita on the one hand and Bhavaviveka on the other. And one of the principal points of difference between these two reading were whether or not one accepts the notion of commonly appearing objects, and whether or not it is possible for two parties in a dispute to have a kind of a shared perception of the object under investigation, the perceptions of valid cognitions of which are both valid in the equally in the equal understanding. And this was rejected by Chandrakirti, and this was accepted by Bhavaviveka. And so when you read carefully Bhavaviveka's own commentary and also in relation to Chandrakirti's critique of it, one thing that becomes very clear is that there is a fundamental philosophical difference in the two standpoints. It seems that the Bhavaviveka, although accepting Nagarjuna's teaching on emptiness, yet accepts that a degree of intrinsicality can be accorded to things and events. For example, Bhavaviveka seems to maintain that although person or the self is a mental construct contingent upon the physical and mental aggregates of an individual, but at the same time, in the final analysis, if one were to search for the true referent of the term person or the self, one should be able to find something that is has some kind of substantial reality. For example, in Bhavaviveka's own writing, he identifies, he singles out mental consciousness as being the true person that can be found in the final analysis. So what comes through this is the difference, the distinction that Bhavaviveka's school accepts some notion of intrinsic existence, some degree of objectivity and some notion of intrinsicality to things and events, whereas Chandrakirti and the Puttapalita's school rejects even the notion of intrinsicality even on the conventional level. So from this we see that amongst Nagarjuna's disciples or commentators, there are two principal camps, which then came to be known as the Svatrantika school of Madhyamaka and Prasangika Madhyamaka school. And given that there is a fundamental philosophical difference between these two camps, it is also reflected in the methodology these two school followers of these two schools apply in establishing their understanding of emptiness. For example, just as it is the case in Nagarjuna's own fundamentals of the middle way, in Chandrakirti and Buddha Palita's writings, the most dominant form of argumentation that is used is not syllogism, but rather what is known as the consequentialist reasoning, which operates like a reductio absurdum, showing internal inconsistencies between the opponent's views, whereas in the writings of Bhava Viveka and his followers, a more dominant approach is to present a syllogistic style of argument. So we see that not only is there a difference in the philosophical standpoints, but also this difference is reflected in the methodology that is preferred by the two camps. So, and therefore, these two schools can be known as the Svatantrika school, which means autonomous school, because they accept autonomous syllogism or autonomous reasoning, and Prasangika school, which means the consequentialist school, because they prefer the consequentialist style of argumentation. And so Bhava Viveka's school is then later upheld by such masters as Dhyanagarbha and so on, whereas the Buddha Palita school is upheld by masters such as Buddha Palita himself, Chandrakirti and Shantideva and so on. The fact that Buddha Palita does not accept the concept of intrinsic reality or intrinsic nature, even on the conventional level, is very evident by reading his own commentary. For example, when commenting on the passage in Mula Madhyamaka Karika, the fundamentals of the middle way of Nagarjuna, which negates the fourfold modes of coming into being, such as the self-production and production from the other and so on, Buddha Palita makes an observation that if we subject the notion of origination to a critical analysis, then the concept of origination becomes untenable. Yet, since things do come into being as a result of causes and conditions, since things do have origination, and therefore we can only understand the notion of origination or coming into being on the conventional level. So this is very explicitly stated in Buddhapalita's commentary on that passage. And also in Buddhapalita's text, somewhere we read it, I don't remember the exact chapter where this passage is found, but there Buddhapalita writes that if things and events exist by means of objective, intrinsic nature, then it is sufficient to simply accept that as their, you know, as their being. Why is it then necessary to posit their identity and existence in relation to other things? There is no need for dependence. And the fact that things and events can only be understood in relation to or in dependence upon other factors suggests that they are devoid of, they do not exist by means of some kind of intrinsic objective reality. And also, it is evident from Bhava Viveka's writing that amongst the four modes of origination, he does accept, at least on the conventional level, the origination of things from other causes which are distinct from themselves. And also, if you look at Chantakirti's writings, he explicitly states, for example, in the Madhyamaka Avatara, supplement to the Middle Way, supplement to the Fundamentals of the Middle Way, where he writes that not only such as the person do not exist if you subject through critical analysis in the ultimate, on the ultimate level, even in, on the conventional level, if you subject the notion of person to the sevenfold analysis, it is not findable. So this indicates that so far as the notion of intrinsic nature is concerned or intrinsic existence is concerned, Chantakriti rejects this even on the conventional level as well. And also, if you look at Bhava Viveka and such as his followers, Shantarakshitas and so on, their understanding of the qualifying term, the things and events do not exist on the ultimate level, how do they understand this notion of ultimacy? It is also quite clear that they understand the ultimacy in relation to the wisdom analyzing the ultimate nature of reality. In contrast, in Chantakirti's Madhyamaka Avatara, supplement to the middle way, Chantakriti explicitly states that not only the subject, the person who is the subject of experience or the agent that undergoes the experience of pain and pleasure and so on, and also his objects of experience, all of these, when you subject them to critical analysis by means of the sevenfold reasoning, then none of them are tenable. None of them can be found. And what this indicates is that all things and events, including one's own self, it is very clear that they are all devoid of any intrinsic nature or intrinsic reality. And also this suggests that none of them exist by means of some kind of objective reality, some kind of a status which they possess in their own accord. Yet this does not imply that they do not exist at all. They do exist. And the question is, in what sense can we say they exist? In what sense they do exist? And then Chantakriti responds to this by saying that we can understand their existential status, their existence, only by means of the power of convention, the power of conventional reality. And therefore, this notion of this concept of some kind of objective existence in their own accord, things and events possessing some kind of existence in their own accord, is a false understanding, and the negation of that constitutes the final understanding of emptiness.
1: Tā tānyē tō, tā ngē māo zōr jūwē, tā kātā tānyē tō bēnā rāngsēn dēgēn jīgī, ēnē ngē nē, tā chē tāng jē, ēnē mīng sāṁ tā sāṁ rēs, tōk bē tā sāṁ shēnē, ēnē ngō nī jūwē tōng, kātā bē mīng sāṁ tā sāṁ 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
0: so if you look at Nagarjuna's own writing such as the fundamentals of the middle way, particularly in chapter 24, I think it's chapter 24, we find that Nagarjuna responds to criticism of Madhyamaka's view of the emptiness of intrinsic existence. Nagarjuna anticipates objections raised by Buddhist realist schools such as the Vaibhashika and Sautrantika, and who allege that the Madhyamaka's negation or rejection of intrinsic existence constitutes nihilism. Because if all things and events are, as Madhyamaka's claim, mere words, mere label and mere concepts, then mere term or mere labels, then nothing really exists. And if that is the case, then there is no ground for all kinds of activities such as the spiritual activities and so on. So to this objection of Madhyamaka's view being nihilistic, Nagarjuna responds to them very explicitly and very clearly that arguing that such understanding or such criticism of Madhyamaka's view being nihilistic derives from misunderstanding of the doctrine of emptiness. He argues that by emptiness of intrinsic existence, we do not imply non-existence of all things. And so, but the fact that things cannot be found to exist when critically subjected to analysis does not entail that they do not exist at all. What it entails is that they do not possess the intrinsic reality that we originally thought them to possess. So, yet at the same time, we maintain that things and events do exist. And what kind of existential status is that? Nagarjuna argues that that existential status can only be understood in terms of dependent origination and dependent and the identity of things and events is also a dependent designation. So Nagarjuna shows that how through the understanding of dependent origination, we use that, Madhyamakas use that as the premise to then demonstrate that things and events are devoid of intrinsic existence. And so the point being made here is that the true understanding understanding of the middle Madhyamaka's theory of emptiness or doctrine of emptiness must be in terms of understanding of dependent origination. And here we also find substantiation for this point in the sutra itself. For example, in the Samadhi Raja Sutra, the king of meditative concentration, in this sutra we read a passage where Buddha states that whatever comes into being by dependence upon other conditions is devoid of substantial origination or intrinsic origination, and such things and events are devoid of intrinsic nature and so on. Similarly, in we find similar passages in Nagarjuna's compendium of sutras, and particularly in Shantideva's Shiksha Samuja, a compendium of deeds, where in the chapter on wisdom, we find Shantideva first enumerating the whole range of a taxonomy of reality, which is found in the Buddhist text, and then there's a tremendous number of citations from the sutras on these taxonomy of reality as found in the Buddhist scriptures, and then the chapter culminates by pointing out that all of these are mere labels, mere terms, and so on. So the point I'm making is this, that if things and events do not exist, then we cannot make sense of the extensive lists that are enumerated in the Perfection of Wisdom Sutras. There's a huge list of taxonomy of reality, which includes the five aggregates, 37 aspects of the path to enlightenment, and so on. So all of these great lists of the taxonomy are included in the Perfection of Wisdom Sutras. So if Madhyamaka's, if the doctrine of emptiness denies their reality, there is simply no point in giving these long lists. So what is being suggested here is that they do exist, but they exist and can be understood only in terms of dependent origination. So so what Nagarjuna is making the point is that a correct understanding of emptiness must take place where emptiness is understood in terms of dependent origination, and dependent origination is understood in terms of emptiness. And the dependent origination here refers to the subtle level of meaning of dependent origination, where dependence is understood not so much in terms of dependence upon causes and conditions, but rather upon dependence upon the designation and the labels and so on.
1: That is, that is the kansang dami rakwa shaya ne song chi, that is chi dami cham shaya badali ya, that is, 这个俺们都拿到那个地的，约当的，是吧？这俺们都拿那些药嘛的，是啊，这个什么都用不着。因为这他们这老的，但那药嘛咱是搞嘛的吧？所以，到底好多少代没呢？尿都没尿着什么这个，原来药的，你他们这老药大概药也不大概在嘛的，但他们那是这个药的，他们这个谁是搞的？但因为这药当的，这什么才是效果的？到底搞多少的？尿都没尿着的，来个没来个说实话。
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1: 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So, did you even do Naranzo, the Chadang, Maki Kongi, you tell a Shendan Kadishua. Chadan gave a negative lay, then under your day, in a Udin, Drubin, now under your day, in a Telayape. Then, how do you do it?
0: So, if we were to summarize all of this complex discussion that we have had so far about, you know, what is being negated from the gross levels of understanding of the no-self as negation of self as an eternal principle with unitary permanent, unchanging reality, to through mind-only schools, rejection of, negation of the independent existence of subject and object duality, and then through to Madhyamaka, the middleway schools, denial of the intrinsic existence of things and events. All of these complex philosophical thought processes really suggest is a simple point. That is that the way in which we perceive things and events to be does not really accord with the way things really are. But still, the fact that things do exist is affirmed by our own experience, attested to by our own experience. We touch something, we get hurt, and we experience pleasure and so on. The fact that things do exist is not being disputed. And then one might ask, if that is the case, if I eat something, I feel less hungry. If I'm thirsty, I drink something, it quenches my thirst. Things do exist. Why don't we leave them alone? Why do we have to go through this complex thought processes trying to understand in the actual reality in which they do exist? So this is an important point. Why? What is the whole point? What is the whole purpose of delving into this complex analysis, thought processes? Here, I think it is important to reflect upon, contemplate on a passage from Buddha's own scripture, where this is in the Samadhiraja Sutra, the King of Meditation Sutra, where Buddha says that there are in the world people who have deep meditative absorptions and so on, yet these practices do not quell, these practices do not calm or overcome graspings at self-existence. And also in our own case, in our daily spiritual practice, we recite mantras, we do deity visualizations and so on, but none of these actually can counter the underlying erroneous belief in the self-existence and belief in the intrinsic reality of things and events. So, of course, in a special case where if someone is a really advanced tantric practitioner, then the deity yoga practice itself would have built in it a proper understanding of emptiness. However, generally, deity visualizations and mantra recitations, instead of helping us counter our graspings at a concrete reality, in some cases it is possible they may in fact reinforce our grasping at concrete reality. So therefore, how do we, and since underlying our mental afflictions and the defilements is this erroneous belief in the concrete reality, concrete existence of things and events, spiritual aspirant, the issue of overcoming and eliminating this grasping at concrete existence is critical. However, simply by making a wish that may this grasping at true existence disappear or vanish is not going to have any effect. So what is required is to really cultivate a perspective that would directly oppose the way in which our erroneous belief grasps onto the concrete existence of things and events. And therefore, through cultivating the opposite view, opposite perspective, or opposite outlook, then one can begin to diminish the force of what one is trying to eliminate. For example, in the case of dealing with self-cherishing attitude or extreme self-centeredness, it is through enhancing and developing and cultivating the altruistic thought, cherishing the well-being of other sentient beings, which directly opposes and counters our extreme self-centeredness. Through this way, gradually we will be able to reduce the grip and the force of self-centeredness. Similarly, by developing and cultivating and enhancing and deepening our understanding of the impermanent nature of reality, one will gradually begin to loosen the grasping onto some kind of permanence. In the same manner, it is by cultivating the correct insight into nature of reality, the emptiness of things and events, that one will be gradually able to release the grip of this grasping and gradually, eventually eliminate it. And this is, I think, is an important point, because if we observe our own personal experience and the way we perceive things, you can see that in our normal perceptions of the world, there are occasions when there is a strong negative emotions or afflictions such as aversion or anger or attachment. So when you and there are also occasions when such afflictive emotions are not manifest in our thoughts. And so if we compare the two states of mind, when such afflictions are present and when such afflictions are not manifestly present, we will see a difference. When the affliction such as aversion, strong aversion or attachment is present, at that instance, we will see that underlying this aversion, this emotion, is a kind of a belief in a kind of a concrete, objective quality of whether it is seen as desirable, attractive or unattractive or undesirable. And corresponding to the quality that we perceive in the object, then we react in either with attachment or with aversion. Whereas when the manifest afflictions are not present, at that instance, although we may have a grasping onto the object, but there is no strong grasping at some kind of intrinsic objective quality in it. So this is something that we can actually observe by analyzing our own personal experience. So when you understand this, then you will begin to appreciate the significance of developing your understanding of the teaching on impermanence and how it has a direct practical application in your spiritual path, which entails overcoming your negative and afflictive emotions and thoughts.
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0: Another point to remember in relation to this issue of all of this complex argument, thought processes or critical analysis is that on what grounds can we determine which of these views are more subtle and which of these are grosser. One of the criteria that we can use is that if you examine each of these different levels of understanding of the nature of reality, for example, understanding of no self only in terms of the absence of selfhood of person as an autonomous reality, that's one view. And then there is the view that no self is understood in terms of the negation of the duality of subject and object, or things as being devoid of any objective criteria for being the reference of the terms, which is the Chittamatra view. And then there is also the Madhyamaka Svatrantika's view, which although accepts a degree of intrinsic quality or intrinsic nature, but yet at the same time they deny an independent reality. And then finally there is the Madhyamaka Prasangika's view, which negate the notion of intrinsic nature even on the conventional level. So how do we determine which is more profound, which is more subtle, and which is grosser? So one measure that we can use is that if you have a deeper understanding of the no-self in terms of the absence of autonomous person or the autonomous person as an autonomous self as an autonomous reality, even while having such understanding manifest in your thought, it is still possible that grasping onto other notions of selfhood may occur in your thoughts. In contrast, if you have the highest understanding of emptiness as presented by the Madhyamaka Prasangika, which is that all things and events are devoid of intrinsic nature, even on the conventional level, then there is simply no room for the occurrence of grasping onto any notions of selfhood. So therefore, from this point of view, the Madhyamaka Prasangika's understanding of emptiness in terms of absence of intrinsic existence is said to constitute the highest and the most subtle level of understanding. which yet at the same time the Madhyamaka Prasangika accepts the conventional reality of things. So if you negate that, if you deny that, then of course one would fall into the extreme of nihilism.
1: So that the and the kumong of the rising you don't want to just tao senator so they are then digi the tao rumne yasonji that tadu tanya to your rangzen gogwe ta
0: yet at the same time the Madhyamaka Prasangika accepts the conventional reality of things. So if you negate that, if you deny that, then of course one would fall into the extreme of nihilism.
1: So that digi and the Pumong of Taraja Rashin, you don't want to buy under what just Tao Senator, so they are then digi that Tao Rumne, Yasunji, that Tadu, Tanya to your Ranzen, Gogwe, that Umetao Tadu, that Tuni.

0: Qu'est-ce que nous Ainsi, nous sommes dans le Taos.
1: So this passage that we read in the Heart Sutra, which says that they should see insightfully, correctly, and repeatedly that even the five aggregates are empty of inherent nature. So this empty of inherent nature refers to the most subtle or highest understanding of emptiness, which is in terms of absence of intrinsic reality or intrinsic existence.
0: 但是呢嘛，苏东坡我写算的嘛，但连结不写明白嘞。但是我不能不来，连多军的这么写，俺都比比这个。但是呢嘛，苏东坡我写算明显呢，连结不写完。So
1: up to this point, presents a summary response reply to Shariputra's question by Avalokiteshvara. So the concise summary of response is they should see insightfully, correctly, and repeatedly that even the five aggregates are empty of inherent nature. And then from this point onwards, an extensive answer to Shariputra's question is given, which begins with the reading of form is empty, emptiness is form, and so on.
0: 但苏东坡是呢，但这里呀，告诉我这个，这里呢，还是啷个写文章有没有？啷个写文章哪能呀？东苏门朝啊，短的书呀嘞，短是吧？东苏门朝短书呢，东苏门朝短书呢，那，本来是朱拉康金钟给龙给当是哪位呢？这个先去当东西朱拉康的。 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
1: So we read that form is empty. Form is empty. Emptiness is form. Emptiness is not other than form, and form is also not other than emptiness. So this first expression, form is emptiness, refers to the manner in which form is said to be empty. For example, in Lanka Avatara Sutra, we find seven different ways of being empty, which are listed there. For example, one manner in which we can say something is empty of something, for example, say a temple is empty of monks. There's one way of being empty of, but here

0: the emptiness, this, the temple being empty of monks is said to be an emptiness of the other, because one, the basis of emptiness is being empty of something else. Whereas the when you say a form is empty, the manner in which we understand something being empty of here is known as the emptiness of intrinsic nature, or rangtong. So when we speak of self-emptiness or emptiness of self-nature, we should not understand this to suggest that form is devoid of form. This is not the understanding. Form is form, and that reality of form being form is not being rejected. What is being rejected here is that the form is devoid of intrinsic existence. So, for example, when we perceive form, we perceive it as if the form itself constitutes its ultimate reality. And however, if the form that we perceive itself constitutes its ultimate reality, then when we subject the form to a critical analysis seeking its true reality or ultimate reality, then form should be able to withstand that analysis. This is, however, not the case. When we subject the concept of form to critical analysis, it turns out to be unfindable through such analytic process. Therefore, what is being suggested here is that form is devoid of the existence in which we perceive form to be the case. Form do not exist in its own right as possessing some kind of intrinsic, independent reality. And this emptiness of form as possessing intrinsic reality is the ultimate nature of form. And this is the meaning of the first expression, form is empty.
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0: The second passage, second expression, emptiness is form. The meaning of this is that what is being suggested in this passage, in this expression, emptiness is form, is that because, as explained before, emptiness does not imply non-existence. Emptiness implies the emptiness of intrinsic existence. So what this suggests is that the reality of things and events is their dependent origination. And because of that, their nature is dependent. Therefore, the fact that things can come into being as a result of causes and conditions, this law of causality becomes tenable. And so in the world of dependent origination, one can posit cause and effect. And the world of cause and effect is possible only in a world that is dependently originated, and dependent origination is possible only if the world is devoid of intrinsic existence. Therefore, we can say that emptiness is form. This expression can be read as implying that form arises from emptiness. Emptiness becomes a basis which allows for the origination of form. one can say that in this sense one can say that the diverse world of forms is an expression of emptiness, manifestation of emptiness.
1: However,
0: when we read this passage that emptiness is form, form is emptiness, form is empty and emptiness is form, particularly the second passage, and we spoke about how in some sense emptiness can be seen as the basis from which the form originates or evolves. Here it is important not to misunderstand this by thinking it to be sort of similar to a kind of a more absolutist concept, such as the concept of Brahman, which is seen as the underlying sort of reality from which the world of multiplicity comes out as a kind of an effulgence or as an expression. This is not the meaning here. Here, when we speak about emptiness, we are not talking about some kind of a core reality which lies at the heart of the universe, out of which comes out these diversity of phenomena. Because from the Madhyamaka point of view, emptiness is defined or described as a transcendence of conceptual elaborations or freedom from conceptual of elaboration or absence of conceptual elaboration. And this absence of conceptual elaboration can be understood primarily in terms of being transcending the conceptual elaborations, but not in terms of there being emptiness that is totally devoid of any basis, because emptiness can only be understood in relation to individual objects or individual phenomenon. And for example, when we speak of the emptiness of form, we are talking about an ultimate reality of that form, which is the fact that it is devoid of intrinsic existence. And that emptiness of intrinsic existence of the form is the emptiness of that form. It is the ultimate nature of that form. So apart from the emptiness of multiple things and events, we cannot posit some kind of great emptiness which sort of serves as a something like a Brahman. So that is a wrong notion. Since emptiness can only be understood in relation to individual things and events, and in terms of understanding their ultimate truth or ultimate reality, so one implication of this is that, for example, if an individual thing comes to an end or ceases to exist, That emptiness of that thing will also cease to exist, although that emptiness is not a product of cause and conditions, but because the basis upon which the emptiness is understood is no longer there, the emptiness of that thing will also be no longer there. Because of this, in the Vajrayana practice, it is emphasized that when you do a deity yoga meditation, and particularly when you do a meditation on emptiness within the context of deity yoga practice and Vajrayana, it is important to choose a focus of your meditation, which is a quality of a mind that will retain its continuum and throughout one's lives until the stage of enlightenment. Therefore, one speaks of emptiness of a pure phenomena. And it is also one of the significance of why meditation on emptiness, in meditation on emptiness, the emphasis is placed on choosing mind as the focus of one's meditation, because in terms of continuum, the mind will also go to the stage of enlightenment. So this is also the case in, for example, in the practices of Mahamudra, the great seal, and Dzogchen, the great perfection practices, where the main focus of meditation and emptiness is one's mind.
1: Oh yeah.
0: So we will stop here. But I noticed that among the audience, there are some people who have problems of vision, see sort of eye problems. And if that is true, perhaps maybe we can do something so that you could be closer. And also maybe try to sit under a shade so that the sun doesn't bother you too much. There's one person in front here with a red shirt.
1: This morning I noticed, you see, you come slowly with some helper. So I noticed. So I wish, you see, somewhere more comfortable area. And maybe I think good, better. Ka? 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Can I comfortable to say that? Arrange tomorrow. So, goodbye. Oh, good night. Thank you.

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1: Dhamma Jundene Dhinye Yavala Jambayana Vazobhe Sanyeri Vata Jundene Dhamma

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1: up till today we have had a lot of discussions mainly on the introduction explanation of the Buddhism, Buddha Dharma in general. So up to this point, we can regard the past few sessions as almost like a kind of a lecture which was presented on the essential teachings of the Buddha. But from this session onwards, the main emphasis, the main sort of part of the explanations would have more direct relevance to one's own personal practice. And therefore, at the beginning of the session, we had the opportunity to listen to chantings from the different traditions. So historically, from the point of view of evolution of the various traditions, the Theravada Buddhism, which represents the and upholds the Pali tradition, is, one could say, the senior most among the students of the Buddha, and this compassionate and kind teacher Buddha. And then second, we had chantings from the members of the Chinese tradition, whose primary source is the Sanskrit tradition, and also to some extent Pali. And then this was followed by chantings from the members of the Vietnamese Sangha. So all of these different traditions of Buddhism were compared to the Tibetan Buddhists senior. And then last, we had the Tibetan chanting. So in comparison to this first three traditions, a Tibetan tradition can be seen as the junior most student. So I'm happy to have this fortunate opportunity where chantings from all the various traditions which represent the students of the Buddha, the same teacher, the kind and compassionate teacher, were performed on a single platform.
0: 那就是做现在就在 Japanese 啊，在高丽啊，在这里重要嘛的。
1: What were missing were the two traditions, the Japanese and the Korean tradition.
0: 那不是在 Cambodia, Laos, perhaps. 我说 OK. So, 所以 these countries, as a Buddhist countries, traditionally, at least in China.I think in any case, the dominant religion in the history in China, Buddhism is the dominant religion. So, so I'm very happy. And also sometimes when the chanting, especially when the chanting in Chinese language,Of course, that immediately reflects the millions of human beings in the past, in that area, to practice Buddha Dharma. So because of the population, it is very, I think, very, very important. So, recent few decades, I think, great damage.Buddha Dharma, in mainland China. I think the Chinese tradition, rich Chinese tradition, including Buddhist faith, still very much alive in Taiwan. That I noticed. So, I think the time passes, time change or time passes. Of course, the value of Buddha Dharma, value of old sort of religious tradition, world, major world religious tradition, and particularly like you say, Buddhism, I think still very much relevant in human society. In human life. So, where there is some newly invented sort of ideology or system, sometimes it fails. I think the more than 2,500 year old is a Buddhist tradition, I think still relevant. So, that's just my feeling. So sometimes feel a little sad. Now,
1: So we have to carry on from where we left the text, the heart of wisdom.
0: The heart said, the very quiny young chora, because of the Ning heart said, the Koshaw said, Tago heart, the Koshawresha.
1: Truly, the title of this text, Heart of Wisdom in English. Is a very appropriate title. It can refer to the heart in the sense of essence or heart, but also heart with a different spelling can be H-A-R-D, so it's a heart text. In fact, the Perfection of Wisdom Sutras constitute one of the most important subjects of scholarly studies in Tibetan monasteries. And in fact, on an average, a monk student would spend 5, 6, 7 years studying this Perfection of Wisdom Sutra.
0: Jabal Chashane, Pajida, and the Namji Yonda, the Gandhiji Sere, the Negadai, Yag and Jabai Mongsha Yondigare, and apparently the preaching of Sharamangre.
1: And in terms of commentarial literature that the students use to study the Perfection of Wisdom Sutras, there are many commentaries. For example, there is a list of 21 Indian commentaries that were translated into Tibetan. And then there are many indigenous Tibetan commentaries on the Perfection of Wisdom Sutra. And this study, the emphasis on the study of the Perfection of Wisdom is universal to all the four schools of Tibetan Buddhism, Sakya, Kagyu, Nyingma, and Gelug.
0: There's
1: a story. The famous Tibetan scholar and master Jamyang Shepa Ngawan Tsundu, the great author, and also both a highly realized practitioner and also master, Jamyang Shepa, when he returned to his native homeland, someone approached him and told him, made the observation that Jamin Shepa, you have a great reputation of being a master of professional wisdom literature. Does that mean that you know your expertise in other subjects, other disciplines such as Madhyamaka and so on, is not really that great? So to this, Jamin Shepa replied. He said that if you look at Madhyamaka philosophy, Madhyamaka philosophy presents the philosophical standpoint of the perfection of wisdom sutras. And if you look at the study of epistemology and valid cognitions and logic and so on, then what you find is presentation of all the methods of inquiry and analysis and reasoning, which is a medium for the understanding of professional wisdom. And if you look at the Vinaya, which is the monastic discipline studies, then what you find is the actual practical precepts that a practitioner of professional wisdom must undertake. And if you look at Abhidhamma, which is the category known as the manifest knowledge or also phenomenology, then what you find is an enumeration of all the taxonomy of reality, which is found also in the Professional Wisdom Sutra. So what you find here is the study of professional wisdom really is the foundation, it's the root.
0: 자니다 가서 수 동보 동반이 수 자리부터 찾지. 자진에 수리 동반이 셈이 동반이 이제 수셈이 있어야 되기. 다 가시오르 그게 다스름 나리아 산제 남기 쳇다 바 담바니레 야다데 지제 꾸도 담바도 담베든지 담바 오세네 에네 담바니 다 숨비아레 지제 꾸도 담바도 담베든지 담바 오세네 담바니 모두 숨는 거야레 담바니 모두 에네 지단 담바니 타네 무디베 숨네 숨비아레 당연히 지라마와도 도데바도 선상부터 사물로기 담바니 남샤데 샤인 거야레 Ready in a chigata, Tambani, that Dini in Mojulu Tapa Tadegi, that Tambani Shani, that other church is it in a Dini Moni Shadiachi. 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
1: Yesterday we read the first two parts of the fourfold or four aspects of emptiness. These were form is empty and emptiness is form. Now we continue, carry on with the rest. So we read, emptiness is not other than form, and form is also not other than emptiness. So what this presents here is that in relation to this, we have to understand the Buddha's teaching on the two truths. As Nagarjuna points out in the Fundamentals of the Middle Way, that all the teachings that the Buddha has given were done so within the framework of the two truths. And then he defines what are the two truths. One is the truth of the everyday worldly convention is the relative truth or the conventional truth, and the truth that is arrived at through an analytic ultimate analysis is the ultimate truth. So although this concept of understanding the nature of reality in terms of two truths is common to many schools of thought in India, both Buddhist and non-Buddhist, however, it is in the highest sort of subtlest understanding of the two truths, we will find that the two truths are understood not as two separate independent entities, rather two truths are understood as two aspects or the two natures of one and the same thing and one and the same world. So in other words, two truths are two aspects or two natures of the same phenomenon. So, and the aspect of the level of reality that is affirmed or ascertained on the basis of mere appearance, our perception, day-to-day, everyday perception, that level of reality, which is not affirmed through a process of critical analysis, but simply on the basis of our day-to-day experience, that level of reality is known as the conventional reality or relative truth. And this is the world of multiplicity, diversity, tremendous diversity, and so on. However, there is a further level of reality which is known as the ultimate truth. And this is the level of reality that is arrived at through a process of critical analysis, in examining or analyzing in what manner things and events exist and seeking their true essence. So through such critical process, you arrive at a realization which is the absence of independent or intrinsic existence of things and events. And that is their suchness, that is their ultimate mode of being, which is called the ultimate truth. And this is the emptiness of all things. And yesterday we spoke about how emptiness cannot be understood independent of individual objects upon which emptiness is defined. Emptiness can only be understood on the basis of kind of contingent upon individual particular things and events.

0: Form is, sorry, emptiness is not other than a form, and form is also not other than emptiness.
1: Yeah. That's the name. Hezhi mibong ge sungjun yin sari. Mibong ge sungjun liya. 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She. Su tongbo wo su. Now, Tomber, now Tomber Shek, just a yellow movie tatate. Then, Tomber is so susane, Tuni, Dinju Shaya. Diggy, Mimic tatate. Then, Sulu Tomber is Shaman is a diggy, the Dinju Sunju, Nangdong, Dini Jemmy. Jenny, that diggy, you may need a tattoo, that touch, touchy she or what? Jenny, that the name, don't want you to just social menu, that diggy, you mean you tattoo tower. No, no, so you knew me some. Talk in the tower, that means. She just, where Sajabe, Lambda Kudule, now on Tongwa. Now, Tongba, and Gorbo, Tongba Dinjun, and then Nangdong Sunju, Sunju Jede, Senor, Dunishigo, the Negro Luchisunduwa Saja, Nawa Tongba, Tongba Dinjun, Nangdong Sunju, Sunju Jede.
0: Perhaps it is the tradition that may have stemmed from the Nyingma master Mipham, where there's a reading of these four aspects or four approaches to the understanding of emptiness, where the first aspect, form is empty, is understood as presenting the emptiness of the world of appearance. And through this way, it enables the individual to be to transcend the extreme of existence or absolutism. And then the second aspect, which reads emptiness as form, this is understood as presenting how emptiness should be understood in terms of dependent origination. So emptiness arises as a dependent origination, and through this way it enables the individual to transcend the extreme of nihilism or non-existence. And then the third aspect, which read, emptiness is not other than form, this presents the union of appearance and emptiness, or union of emptiness and dependent origination, thus enabling the individual to transcend the extremes of both existence and non-existence. And the fourth aspect, which read, form is also not other than emptiness, is read as presenting the idea of how appearance and emptiness are not incompatible. In fact, they are they abide in a state of total equanimity. So therefore, this is presented. This is understood as presenting the idea of total transcendence over all conceptual elaborations, thus enabling the individual to transcend the extremes of neither. Neither of the two, neither existence or non-existence. So we also find in the Sakya Lamdre tradition, the path and fruition tradition, where there is an approach to the understanding of emptiness, where we also have a similar fourfold approach, where the appearance is established as empty. And then, and then the emptiness is affirmed as dependent origination, and then emptiness and the appearance are affirmed as a unity, and then.

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1: So we read here that in this way, Shariputra, all things are emptiness, they are without defining characteristics. So defining characteristics here refer to both the general characteristics of phenomena and also individual characteristics. For example, in the case of composite phenomena, the general characteristics are impermanence, no self, and so on, which are universal characteristics of these things and events. And then there will be individual defining characteristics of different entities such as form and so on. These characteristics do exist on the relative level, and on the basis of that we define things and events. However, these characteristics do not exist as ultimate natures of the things and events. Because if we were to search for, say, for example, the characteristics of things and events, if we were to search for their essence, then they will be revealed to be unfindable. Similarly, we read that they are not born, they do not cease, they are not defiled, and so on. So this reference to things and events being unborn does not suggest that they do not come into being, they have no origination and so on, but rather what is being pointed out is that such characteristics of the properties of coming into being and ceasing to exist and so on, these are characteristics of things. However, these are not; they do not exist as ultimate nature, defining ultimate natures of things and events. Because if one were to search for these characteristics, such as origination, cessation, and so on, through the Arya's transcendent wisdom, which realizes the emptiness directly, from that perspective, origination and cessation is not found. What is found is the mere absence of origination, cessation, and so on. So therefore, these characteristics, such as origination, cessation, and so on, do not reside in the things, do not inhere in the things in an ultimate sense, on the ultimate level. And so this resonates what we find in the Nagarjuna's verse of homage to Buddha at the beginning of his Fundamentals of the Middle Way, where Nagarjuna pays homage to the Buddha by teaching dependent origination and explaining dependent origination in terms of the absence of the independent or intrinsic existence of the eight characteristics of phenomena, these being no cessation, being unborn, devoid of non-existence, or devoid of eternal existence, and going and coming, and devoid of distinctness, or devoid of identical existence. So these eight characteristics, on the conventional level, or on the relative level, do exist as qualities of things and events, but they do not inhere in the things and events on the ultimate level or from the ultimate point of view.
0: Oh yeah. That's it. Now the Samyuchin in Naba Kyavuti Namdara Kosum Nana to the Duna Chetam to Tongbani is Mo Tongbani Chet. Tiny was said, Dini Vuti. 가소래. 지선. 남아서 곧 동반이 있지. 전에 마지에 봐, 망가고, 주문해 봐, 주문에 잡아서, 뒤시부띠기, 남아서 곧 참음해 봐. 교, 노래다, 아다 교리 있동. 신. 다가다 모르 시동. 둘은 시동. 되네 처음에 봐 가면 봐 써야 되기. 대부분 시동. 다야 시치기 때문에 그 남들 거서 쉐인 되잖아. 가서 그게 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
1: So these emptiness of the eight profound emptiness of the which is referred to in this passage, absence of defining characteristics, the absence of origination, absence of cessation, absence of defilement, and absence of undefiled, and then there is being no decrease and no increase. These eight profound emptinesses can also be understood within the context of what are known as the three doors of liberation. And these are the door of liberation of emptiness. One is the wishlessness and signlessness. And the emptiness, the door of liberation of emptiness, refers to the emptiness of the actual nature of the thing and event. And in this class belongs to the first two emptiness, the absence of defining characteristics and the absence of and so we read all things are emptiness, so this is one, and they are without defining characteristics. These two together belong to the first door of liberation, which is the door of liberation of emptiness, and then the next four characteristics being unborn, not ceasing, and not being not being defiled and not being undefiled, they belong to the second door of liberation, which is known as the signlessness, because they present the emptiness from the point of view of the causation. And then the last two emptinesses aspects, there being no decrease and no increase, explain the third door of liberation, which is the wishlessness, and this refers to the emptiness which is presented from the point of view of the result or the effects. So although three doors of liberation are mentioned in the scriptures, but there are three different ways of looking at or understanding one and the same thing, which is the nature of emptiness. So if you look at it from the point of view of its thing itself, you have the first door of liberation. If you look at it from the point of view of its cause, then you have the second door of liberation, which is the signlessness. And then if you understand it from the point of view of its effects, then it's the third door of liberation, which is the wishlessness. However, all of these three are different ways of approaching and understanding one and the same thing, which is the emptiness of the thing or the event that you are examining. Therefore, in the scriptures, we find the statement that there is no second door to liberation, meaning that other than the wisdom of emptiness, there is no second door leading to liberation or nirvana.
0: So that, nirvana se tarpa se dia di kharir se was la yin na khaz kam chu wa sem ji ende se go re is cha da sem ji ende kharir se was la yin na sem ran xin ji number ta ba ran xin yong sun yang de 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
1: So here we speak of nirvana, and we had a brief discussion of what is the nature of nirvana, how does one understand the nirvana in the Buddhist context, and we spoke about how nirvana or the liberation is a state of mind, it's a quality of mind, and so how do we understand the nature of nirvana or liberation? Here in the Buddhist, in the context of this Heart Sutra, we understand nirvana to be the ultimate nature of one's mind, but at a stage when one's mind has become totally cleansed of all the mental pollutants. So the emptiness of mind, which is the natural purity of mind, is the basis. And on this basis, as the individual goes through a process of purification or perfection by applying the antidotes to eliminate the mental pollutants, then the eventual result that you attain, where your emptiness of your mind, the ultimate nature of your mind, is totally free of all the obscurations and mental pollutant, that state of that emptiness of your mind is the true nirvana, the true liberation. Therefore, it is only through actualizing or realizing the ultimate nature of mind at a perfected state that one can attain nirvana and liberation. As I normally explained, we find a passage in Nagarjuna's Fundamentals of the Middle Way where he explains how this process of overcoming all mental pollutants and the attainment of nirvana or liberation is explained by means of a process and also the actual eventual resultant state one arrives at. So emptiness acts as both a means of eliminating the mental pollutants, and also emptiness is the result, a resultant state which one arrives at when one has cleansed one's mind of the pollutants.
0: That's the name. Shiribu Tadavena, Tongbani Sumi, Sindrama Cheni, number seven Miss Budu, Pumbumache. The name Mimi Nam and Nami Jimmy Sindrama Cheni, the Miso Wombutu, Yuambodu, Wombutu, say. The name Sumi Tami Sindrama, Wondu, any use of Sodi, the Mavicenida, the Kandapesi, Digitunis. That's the name of Cheni, come to get Diganma. Nayundu, Mig Kamevan, Yi Kameva Par, Yi Nabasheva Kamji Patoya, Medo, Senadona, Pumbunga, Izzy Juni, Kamjoge, Duve, Du Chem, Masek, Chet, Tamje, any Quarang, Quarang, Nilu Sumeva Yinza, Nilu Mundu Juve, long all the Tanjavani, Casual Nawadi Gadu Yaris.
1: Then we read in the Sutra, therefore, Shariputra, in emptiness there is no form, no feelings, no discrimination, no mental formations, and no consciousness. And there is no eye, no ear, no nose, no tongue, and so on. So the first sentence reaffirms the emptiness of the five aggregates, and then the next sentence refers to the emptiness of the six faculties, the five sensory faculties, and the mental faculty. And then the next sentence presents the emptiness of the external objects, the sensory bases, such as the form, sound, smell, taste, and so on. And then the next sentence, there is no eye element, and so on, which refers to the 18 elements. And then it culminates with the reference to no element of mental awareness. So within all of these categories are sort of embodied all the all things and events. including also a non-composite phenomena such as the space and so on. And these are all presented as being devoid of intrinsic existence. And then the significance of stating that there is no eye, there is no ear, no nose, and so on, is that it is presented from the perspective of the meditative absorption, which is in single-pointed equipoise upon emptiness through a direct experience. And from that perspective, there is no eye, no ear, no nose, and so on.
0: Oh, yeah. That's in a Marugame, Sigatanamachani, Kushi Sera Patoya Medo Sadigi, Kuni Yumoncho, Tam Marigba, Tele Duji, Tele Namshi, Senata, Ningsu, Jiji, Rebo Tawa, any Seva Lamba Seva, any Kadakiwa Kushibu Chani, Kasur, Kuni Yumoncho, Yana Juni. Then Maribu Seva, Duchi Sen, Namshi Seven, Kushi Seva Parge, Namjang Shogi, any Kasurpugi, Yala Juni, Sorbet, that's Yi Chen, Dinu, Kunjangi, Yala Juni, Yoriti, Dine, Tanyedu, Kasurpugeta, Tanyedu Minzam Shimadom, any Yilusu, any Tume, this one.
1: And then the next two sentences we write, we read, there is no ignorance and no elimination of ignorance and so on, up to no aging and no death and no elimination of aging and deaths. So in this sentence is presented the emptiness of the 12 links of dependent origination, both in terms of the sequential order, which presents the evolution within an unenlightened existence. So this includes all the 12 links of dependent origination, such as ignorance, volition, consciousness, name and form, and so on. And then the negation of these, no elimination of ignorance, and so on, the elimination of ignorance and so on, presents the reversal order of these 12 links of dependent origination, thus presenting the procedure for gaining freedom from this bondage in the 12 limbs of dependent origination. So explaining the procedure for attaining enlightened existence. And although both the process for taking birth in a cyclic existence and also the process for gaining freedom out of it and all the 12 links do exist on the conventional level, relative level, however, they do not exist from on the ultimate level or from the ultimate point of view.
0: That is, lamla su jayun du zane. Teishin du dunga wada, kunju wada, gobata lamme isyane. 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Teishin du mikse gungane, tenshi, kasu wada, tenshi le mikwe,
1: And then the next sentence, which reads, likewise, there is no suffering, origin, cessation, or path. There is no wisdom, no attainment, and even no non-attainment. So this sentence presents how to apply this understanding of emptiness within one's path to enlightenment. So the first part of this sentence explains the emptiness of the Four Noble Truths, which is the object of one's meditation, and then this second part, which reads, there is no wisdom, then also presents the emptiness of the subjective experience and understanding of these Four Noble Truths. And then the third part, which reads, no attainment or even no non-attainment, refers to the, presents the emptiness of even the resultant state, such as the achievement of the state of Arhat and all the qualities of Buddha's enlightened mind, such as the 10 powers and so on.
0: 시리부터 다만 세수 선문 초반에 배치 시속이 가서 냥하는 데 탈친 또 사리부들이야 아니 대다라 가서 그게 실험 데뷔 최강이나야 아니 런신 용서 냥하는 데 말이야 런신 용서 냥하는 데 봐 인도자네 랑게 런신 시에나 아니 런신을 치질로도 슈베 로이 왕게 중에 아니 동네디 리스에 두고래라 치질로도 슈베 로 파자로 잡아 있는 세두고래 있지 근데 이제 인도자네 아니 시험도 집은 매지 따본 매지 치질로도 신도 되네 저도 양을 미네베 양을 인데베 아니 타르 침베데 양을 민데 미네베 양을 인데베 모두 세두고래 사인거래
1: And then we read, therefore, Shariputra, since the Bodhisattvas have no obtainments, they abide relying on the perfection of wisdom. Having no defilements in their minds, they have no fear, and thoroughly transcending error, they reach nirvana. So what this presents is that since all the aspects of one's path to enlightenment, such as the ground, the basis, and the path itself, and the resultant fruition, are all devoid of intrinsic existence. And therefore, they all possess the aspects of what could be called the natural nirvana, which refers to their emptiness. And this natural nirvana is their ultimate nature. And through cultivating insight into this natural nirvana, then one will be able to overcome and dispel the sufferings which result from the erroneous understanding of things and events rooted in the ignorance. And not only the sufferings can be removed, which are products of the erroneous beliefs, but also even the propensities and imprints left by the erroneous beliefs can also be removed. And because of this, the bodhisattvas will have no fear they will transcend beyond, and they will thoroughly transcend the error, erroneous beliefs, and through this way, and they will attain the final nirvana, which is the non-abiding nirvana of the Buddha.
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1: 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So this all the Buddhas abiding the three times here actually refers to the bodhisattvas on the 10th bodhisattva level. So here the term Buddha is used as a kind of an epithet to referring to these bodhisattvas on the highest level of spiritual attainment. And this we find in Maitreya's Abhisamaya Alamkara, ornament of clear realizations, where when describing the qualities of the 10th bodhisattva level, he gives the label that it is the Buddha level, the level of the Buddha. So this

0: 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So by remaining in total equipoise upon this meditative diamond-like meditative absorption, such a bodhisattvas, these bodhisattvas of all three times will then attain the final awakening, which is the awakening of the Buddha through the dependence upon perfection of wisdom.
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0: 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So we read, therefore, one should know that the mantra of the perfection of wisdom, the mantra of great knowledge, the unexcelled mantra, the mantra equal to the unequaled, the mantra that quells all suffering is true because it is not deceptive. So, this perfection of wisdom is here referred to as mantra because the etymological meaning of mantra is the protection of the mind, the protection of heart or protection of mind. And here the understanding is that through perfection of wisdom, the understanding, insight into the perfection of wisdom, the individual's mind will be protected against erroneous beliefs such as grasping onto true existence of things and events and all the mental afflictions that are derived from such erroneous beliefs. So, and because the individual's mind is being protected from such erroneous tendencies. It's called mantra, and it's called the mantra of great knowledge because it is the mantra which help pacify the illnesses of all the three poisons of craving, hatred, and delusion. And it's called the unexcelled mantra because in order to save individual from the dangers of the extremes of cyclic existence and isolated peace of nirvana, there is no greater method or means other than the perfection of wisdom. Therefore, it is called the unexcelled mantra. And it is also called the mantra equal to the unequaled, because here unequaled refers to the Buddha's enlightened state. And it is through the practice of, through the realization of this mantra of perfection of wisdom that one attains equality to the unequaled state. And it is also the mantra that quells all suffering, because not only does it quell manifest sufferings, but also including any propensities or potentials for sufferings are also removed through the insight into this perfection of wisdom. And then we read that it is true because it is not deceptive. So truth here refers to the ultimate truth. Because the perfection of wisdom, the emptiness, is the ultimate truth, therefore there is no disparity between the appearance and reality. Whereas on the conventional level, there is a disparity between the way things appear to us and when things exist. However, on the ultimate level of ultimate truth, there is a uniformity and there is no disparity between appearance and reality. Therefore, it is true. And there is also another meaning to this idea of truth or non-deceptiveness, because through the realization of this mantra, through the actualization of this mantra, this perfection of wisdom can help enable the individual to attain total freedom from suffering and its causes. So in that sense, it is a non-deceptive path. Therefore, from that point of view, we can also say it is a true. And so we read the mantra of perfection of wisdom is thus proclaimed, Tathiyatha gate gate paragate parasam gate bodhi svaha. Then we read, Shariputra, a bodhisattva, a great being, should train in the profound perfection of wisdom in that way. So with that, Avalokiteshvara's answer to Shariputra's opening question is complete. Then so up to this point is the scripture, it's called the blessed scripture, the scripture, inspired scripture. And then from this point onward we read, and then from this point onwards is the Buddha's expression of admiration or rejoicing. So it's from this point onwards is Buddha's expression of rejoice. So these are actually spoken by the Buddha. So we read, thereupon the blessed one arose from that meditative concentration and he commented, Holy Avalokiteshvara, the Bodhisattva, the great being, excellent, he said, excellent, excellent, noble child, it is just so, noble child, it is just so. So it seems that up to this point, Buddha was deeply immersed in the meditative absorption of the appearance of the profound, and he didn't really have to work hard, and inspired Avalokiteshvara and Shariputra to engage in this dialogue. And when all the hard work was done, Buddha was very pleased and said, well done, well done, this is exactly the way it is. This indicates is that the Buddha's meditative absorption was in fact total fusion of both meditative equipoise upon the ultimate truth and also his awareness of the world of diversity, the conventional reality. So his realization of both ultimate truth and conventional truth are fused. Therefore, after rising out of his meditative absorption, he was able to affirm and endorse what was presented in the dialogue. Because otherwise, when he was remaining meditatively absorbed in this equipoise, he had no awareness of the conventional reality, then when he arose from that meditative absorption, instead of endorsing what took place, he would have to ask, what did you say? You know, what did you exchange?
1: Namo the Shevejare. Kasha Kalin Shevej. Kowidi the new Kalin Shenjaya, Tadu Kuduria, Kunizu Jimdegore. Any thinking you should remember that one. Those new years of Shenjay. They seek me to have Kudu Shavada, the big case of Mongusha. Quran Kunin Devadi, she would need citizens at Chasang Edegosa. Kunin Mandu, you didn't need Kubu Kusha, not on Asikomare.
0: This is just an aside. There was a cabinet minister in Tibet once, and during the.
1: Chaza, Kunin Devadi Chasang in Kudu, the Lay Chasang, she would give us a new city, Chasama Jazz. The Kunin Mandu in the Mashim Kuraja was dead.
0: So, and he was notorious for kind of falling asleep during the cabinet sessions meetings. And but it turns out that quite often he was pretending to be asleep, so that whatever exchanges that took place that he did not really want to listen to, he can pretend that he did not. He was sleeping. And however, whenever there was a discussion that was important to him, that he had interest in, then even though he may be falling asleep, he would immediately kind of, you know, interrupt and participate in the discussion. So he was basically pretending. So with these, the meaning of the explicit subject matter of the Perfection of Wisdom of Heart Sutra has been explained, which were the doctrine of emptiness. Now to relate this to the explicit subject matter, which is the stages of the path associated with the understanding of emptiness, we will then read it from the mantra which is presented here, which reads Tathyatha Gade Gade Paragade Parasam Gade Bodhi Svaha. The literal translation of this is that Tathyatha means it is thus, and then Gate Gate means go and go, and Paragate means go beyond, and Parasamgate means go thoroughly beyond, and Bodhi Svaha means establish, be rooted or be rooted in the ground of enlightenment. So in this mantra, we see how the understanding of emptiness is and then related to the stages of attainment of the Buddhist path. For example, the first exhortation, go and go. The first one refers to the path of accumulation, and the second one to path of preparation or linking, and then go beyond refers to the path of seeing, which is when the individual has understanding of emptiness has become direct and unmediated, and that's when the practitioner has become an Arya being. And go thoroughly beyond indicates the attainment of the path of meditation, because what has been seen directly, then through a constant familiarity and practice, one attains the path of meditation. And then the final part of this mantra, which reads Bodhi Svaha, means establish, root yourself in the ground of enlightenment, refers to the attainment of final nirvana. So when we read this mantra, which says that go and go, go beyond, we have to understand that there is a kind of a geographical analogy here. And so when we say go beyond, go to the other side, so where we are right now, which is the cycle of existence, samsara, is really on this side. And this is this on this side refers to samsara, the unenlightened existence, the cycle of existence, which in fact has been our home for since beginningless. And although we continue to complain and about sufferings and so on, and we continue to claim that we do not wish to experience suffering and so on, but somehow we have made this cycle of existence our home, and it is on our side, on this side. So the other side refers to the shore of nirvana, the liberation. So the path, the process of path involves going from this side to the other side, the crossing from this side to the other side.
1: Yeah. 나한테 가쇼래 중로마 자리이나 러시아 동안 양도 벌써 다오세야 너덴지네 다 수동보세야 돈이 쉬고 시야스네마 토적인 내가 올라 다 돈이 공주 숨겨서래 다 지네마 쟤니 남르시아번호 동보세야 다 드네마 섬유춘이 나바제 샤서 드네마 통남도 동니군 주디 송이 말해 얘네 풍부함 끼지 얘네 군상 그 땐데 드네마 얘네 지르샤 곰람 도에네 동니군 주 얘네 디샴기 시리부 대답에 하나 생각되네마 아니 권로 도시도 빗댕인 생기 검주 뒷송이 그래 쟤네
0: So now to relate these five stages of the path to the actual text, we read where we read form is empty, emptiness is form. Form is not other than emptiness is not other than form. Form is also not other than emptiness. So this fourfold discussion on the fourfold emptiness, and also the emptiness of the remaining five aggregates, these present the mode of practicing emptiness on the first two parts, the path of accumulation and the path of preparation, and then the discussion where we have emptiness of the eight aspects of the profound phenomena, such as we read in this way, Shariputra, all things are emptiness, they are without defining characteristics and so on. And this particular section presents the mode of generating the insight into emptiness at the level of path of seeing, path of seeing or path of insight. And then the section where we read, likewise, there is no suffering, there is no ignorance, and there is no elimination of ignorance, and so on. And this section explains the way of practicing emptiness at the level of path of meditation. And then the next para, which reads paragraph, therefore, Shariputra, since the Bodhisattvas have no obtainments, they abide relying on the perfection of wisdom. That section explains the practice of emptiness at the level of the last stage of the 10th Bodhisattva Bhumi, where the Bodhisattva is abiding in the meditative absorption called the diamond-like meditative absorption.
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1: So if you look at the mode of procedure of these five paths and how the manner in which one traverses from one level of the path to the next, we will find that often, or actually the actual transition from one path to the next path takes place when the meditator, the practitioner is immersed in a meditative absorption. So at the initial stage, that is the path of, when one is on the path of accumulation, one's understanding of emptiness is not derived through meditation, but it's more derived from intellectual understanding and study. So generally speaking, amongst the Bodhisattva practitioners, those who are of the more kind of intelligent aptitude or higher mental faculty, and they before generating the altruistic intention to become fully enlightened for the benefit of all beings, before attaining bodhicitta, they actually attain the understanding of emptiness, the view of emptiness, and at the initial stage, it is in fact their realization of emptiness, although it is not meditatively derived, it is the understanding itis more at the level of intellectual understanding and sort of arrived at through a process of reflection. And this profound understanding of emptiness can have a powerful impact upon other areas of their practices, such as when one has a deep understanding of emptiness, this can also have a powerful impact upon one's practice of taking refuge in the three jewels, and also it can lead to the generation of powerful, true renunciation, the aspiration to attain liberation, and also the realization of emptiness can also motivate the individual into cultivating strong compassion towards all beings, and so on. So we see that how the understanding of emptiness reinforces many other aspects of one's spiritual path, and in fact, complements them. So because on the first level of the path, the individual is accumulating the conditions and circumstances for attaining a more meditatively derived insight into emptiness. Therefore, it is called the path of accumulation, because you are accumulating the conditions for that eventual realization. And then as this, the first level of understanding of emptiness, which is derived through intellectual thinking and also through learning, and also through contemplation becomes more and more deepened, then at a certain point you will also gain a kind of a total clarity of in your insight into emptiness. And at that point you have attained what is called the understanding derived through meditation. And this also point marks the beginning of making the transition into the path of preparation, where your insight into emptiness is no longer intellectual or mere conceptual, but rather it is more experiential and meditatively derived. And within the path of preparation, there are four stages called as known as the heat, the summit, the patience, and the supreme dharma. So in these four stages of the path of preparation, what is happening is that the individual's understanding of emptiness becomes more and more deepened, and also the awareness

0: emptiness become subtler and clearer. Thus, gradually, the mediation that takes place by concepts become less and less present, and gradually the conceptual elaborations and dualistic perceptions begin to fade away. And when all of these dualistic perceptions of the subject and object, and dualistic perception of conventional reality, the dualistic perception of inherent existence of things, when all of these are removed, when all of these dissolve, at that point the transition has been made into the path of seeing, where now the individual practitioner has become an Arya being, a noble being, and also his or her realization of emptiness has become unmediated and direct. And at that point, it is said that one's understanding of emptiness is there is no subject-object separation, and it is as if both the subjective experience and the object emptiness has become fused, as if water is poured onto water. And so this marks the beginning of path of seeing. And as you deepen your experience of emptiness, gradually you begin to counter the various mental pollutants, such as the mental afflictions and so on, thus going through the stages of the first seven bodhisattva bhumis, bodhisattva levels. And these are known as the seven impure bodhisattva bhumis, implying that on these seven stages, the individual is still not totally free from mental pollutants. So on the eighth bodhisattva level, and then the individual attains total freedom from the mental afflictions. And then on the 8th, 9th, and 10th, then the person, the practitioner, also begins to counter even the propensities for these mental afflictions, the residual propensities and the imprints, and particularly the obscurations which hinder the practitioner, the individual, from seeing both ultimate and conventional reality as a unity within a single cognitive event. That obscuration is finally removed, and then marks the attainment of the truly enlightened Buddhahood, and the attainment of the omniscient wisdom mind of the Buddha, where then the individual's understanding of both the ultimate truth and the conventional truth takes place within a single cognitive event, and also within a single instance of time.
1: Oh. 다 대달 뚜뉴도 왜 싫을지 시제 집에 있는 몰래 깨져야지 와 다 들려야 아니 정주 쓴 거 쓰고 지금 와도 전혀 안 매매 자 자와 뚜뉴도 왜 싫을지 정주 쓴 게 주식이 와르디 이내다 가서 그게 남진 탑에 줄을 줘야리야 아니 뚜뉴도 왜 싫을 지금 미쳐 봐 아니 정주 쓴 게 잘된 거야 정주 쓴 게 다 좋아서 잡죠
0: 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So generally speaking, the wisdom of emptiness serves as a condition for attaining all the three types of enlightenment, that of Sravaka, Pratyaga Buddha, and the fully enlightened Buddha. So, however, in order to attain the fully omniscient mind of the Buddha, you need, in addition to the insight into emptiness, you need the complementary factor of the skillful means, which is the bodhicitta.
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0: So this bodhicitta, the altruistic intention to become fully attained enlightenment for the benefit of all beings, is a quality that the moment an individual realizes this bodhicitta, then the individual becomes a bodhisattva. In contrast, so far as the understanding of emptiness is concerned, even if one might have a deep understanding of emptiness, a valid cognition of emptiness, and also in addition to that, one may have enhanced understanding of emptiness where the realization of emptiness is direct, unmediated, and so on, such that the person is an Arya being. And furthermore, through this direct realization of emptiness, one may have attained arahathood, freedom from samsara. So long as the individual lacks the bodhicitta, the altruistic intention, then such a person cannot deserve the label of bodhisattva. He's not a bodhisattva.
1: That today in this one,
0: So earlier we read in the sutra the question, how does one engage in the practices of the bodhisattva? So what makes one's practices as that of the bodhisattva is this factor of bodhicitta. So if one has the bodhicitta, then one's practices become that of the bodhisattva. Now, in order to generate this bodhicitta, the altruistic intention, what is required is not only a compassion that wishes other sentient beings to be happy and other sentient beings to be free of suffering, but more importantly, you need a powerful compassion which not only desires others to be free of suffering, but also there is a sense of commitment that you yourself would take upon yourself the responsibility to bring about this aspiration that other sentient beings be free of suffering. So in order to generate such powerful compassion that would make you feel committed to freeing other sentient beings from suffering, what is required is first a basis which is a sense of closeness with other sentient beings. Without this sense of closeness or connectedness to other sentient beings, the powerful compassion cannot arise. And since the great compassion, which is the basis for generating bodhicitta, since great compassion is defined as a state of mind that focuses upon suffering sentient beings and wishes them to be free of suffering, so what is required is, in addition to this sense of closeness or connectedness to other sentient beings or empathy towards other sentient beings, one also needs to have a deeper understanding of what is meant by suffering that you wish others to be free of. In order to develop a deep insight into suffering, if you first focus upon one's own experience, it is easier to cultivate this knowledge.
1: That dili chi mi du sa ne ka dai ne gyue tu ne che yo re gyue tu ne le ya ngan zo da lo chang gu yo re yin na ya de sam shi ta ba ten ni ge lo ka zo ta ba ten ni ge ene tu ne tu ge ka zo tu ne sam 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
0: So when we speak of cultivating deeper understanding of the nature of suffering, here we are not talking about sufferings which are very obvious to us as painful experiences. There is no need to cultivate the wish to be free from such sufferings. Even the animals have this natural wish to be free of painful experiences. So what that's not the level of suffering that we are concerned with here. There is, however, a second level of suffering which is known as the suffering of change, which are conventionally recognized as pleasurable sensations. However, they have a tendency to culminate, if you persist in their experience, in dissatisfaction and unsatisfactory or in fact painful experiences as well. And of course we need to cultivate the wish or desire to gain freedom from these second level of suffering as well. However, this is not the most important understanding of suffering. What is the most important understanding of suffering that is relevant here is the third level of suffering known as the suffering of conditioning. And we spoke about this yesterday briefly, how our very fact of existence under the domination and control of karma and mental afflictions is ultimately a form of suffering. So we spoke how under the domination of ignorance is a form of suffering, because we spoke about how so long as we remain enslaved by this ignorance, this erroneous belief, and then there is no room for a lasting joy or happiness, and also it opens up oneself to all kind of problems, and therefore the very fact of our existence under the domination and control of ignorance, which is an erroneous belief, is a form of suffering. So it is this level of suffering that we need to understand and then cultivate a strong wish to gain freedom from this suffering of conditioning, conditioned existence. Because freedom from the first level of suffering can be attained to some degree even by humans and celestial beings when they attain higher rebirths, and also the freedom from the second level of suffering can be attained by other sentient beings, for example through mundane or worldly meditative absorptions one can attain such states as the four form states and four formless states, where particularly the four formless states where and the fourth level of form realm and the four formless realms, there the sentient beings are free of both sensations of pain and pleasure, so they remain in a neutral state of feeling. So we can see that even within the cyclic existence, there are realms where one can gain freedom from the second level of suffering. However, it is the freedom from the third level of suffering which constitutes the real freedom from suffering and from the cycle of existence. So it is this level of suffering that we need to understand and cultivate the deep insight into.
1: Oh yeah, that's right.
0: So we will stop here.
2: 所以不去就是没多少你知道你心里的根本的所以

Tashi Delek, Number 2, Lamrum Shevi, Geji Gundu Taveto, Pyogi Nangchu Senshiye. 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
1: So we spoke about the nature of afflictions and the need for overcoming it. So the term, the name, the Sanskrit word klesha and the Tibetan word for afflictions is nyomong. And the very term, etymology of this term, suggests that it causes suffering and also it causes sort of, it undermines the individual. It causes the downfall of the individual. So the nature of such afflictions is actually an experience. It's a state of mind. And the moment it arises or it occurs within one's mind, it immediately causes disturbance within the individual.
0: 这个，我帮人写完了，他对的吧？他做律师没着，他律师的，招员的吧？这个，操东西就打，操掉啊，这个用的个要的，这，改的全部下来，这里呢，天来讲，本来开车的，哎呢，一路他呢，操的多，用的啊的，这里你不吃的下，那你，在这里没人的。 那一路等呢，就做一路他呢，这个肾出的啊，没几个用的啊。但你，他那些话就是啥呢？但你，哎，做啊，说了这个，牛毛个几个都不得晒不晒的，肾作用的，但牛毛才有的。牛毛，你要打下当，这边的不加些啊，咯，下当些啊，咯，外加些啊，咯。 大家能信个差多，就担心。现在，等这个，但牛毛蒙古就要的。就算个牛毛第一点，个建用的，哎呢，什么就不成样子，不用的话。大家能信个，但咱牛毛没得，你牛毛不是成的，牛毛可是蒙古籍用不要的。啊，也大家能信，我大概知道的。
1: So, as I normally point out in my talks, that generally when we speak of our aspiration to be happy and overcome suffering, of course here we are talking about our experiences of happiness and unhappiness. So if we observe the nature of our experience, we will notice that there are two kinds or two types of experience of pain and pleasure or happiness and unhappiness. One is at the level of mainly sensory experiences and primarily physical sensations. There you have painful experiences such as unhappiness and more pleasurable experiences which we identify as happiness. And so the experience at the level of physical sensation, of course, is very important and also quite dominant. But compared to that, the experience of unhappiness and happiness at the level of mental consciousness is more acute and also more powerful. It's more powerful. And so if we examine carefully, we will notice that much of this unhappiness and suffering at the level of mental consciousness really are caused by some kind of disturbance within our mind at the level of emotions, thoughts, and so on. And a lot of these disturbances at the level of in the realm of emotion and thoughts are really caused by mental afflictions, the kleshas. And there are many different varieties of mental afflictions, such as attachment or craving, hatred or anger, and pride or conceit, and jealousy, sense of competitiveness, and so on. And one thing that is common to all of these various mental afflictions is that the moment they arise, they really create a kind of a disturbance within our hearts and within our minds. So we find in the text different descriptions of mental afflictions, some of which are primary, such as the six primary mental afflictions, and then there are secondary mental afflictions, which are derivatives of these afflictions. And also, if we observe our day-to-day lives, we will also notice the role that these mental afflictions play. Often we say that, oh, today I felt very calm and very peaceful and happy. And then sometimes you say, today I felt really restless and unhappy. So now the difference between the two is that in one case, the mental state was calm and there was less influence from the mental afflictions, whereas in the latter case, there was a tremendous occurrence of these mental afflictions. So it is obvious that it is the mental afflictions which creates much of these agitations within our mind. Of course, in our normal day-to-day experience, we will blame this on external conditions. For example, we will say, "Oh, I came across this really undesirable person, and then this made me feel really angry or unhappy or disturbed." Or you may say, "Well, I met with some difficulties. I met with adverse circumstances, and therefore it really made me unhappy." And it disturbed me a lot. So we will attribute the main blame to external circumstances, whether it be individuals or some situations. However, as Shantideva points out, that when you encounter such adversities, a true practitioner should remain resolute and unmoved like a tree. So what this suggests is that by mere encountering of this adversity is no guarantee that one needs to have this disturbed mind. So what this suggests is that it is our own undisciplined state of mind which is really the principal cause of our unhappiness and restlessness in our mind. So these are, on the one hand, we allow ourselves to be controlled by the mental afflictions, and also to some extent, often we embrace these mental afflictions and reinforce them voluntarily. And if we think further, reflect further, we will also notice that this quality of undesirableness of an individual whose very sight caused so much disturbance in us, if we examine whether that quality of undesirableness really is objectively real, or whether it is something that is projected by our mind. Because if it is objectively real, this quality, and it is inherent to the individual that whom you dislike, then this suggests that whoever meets this individual should also have exactly the same instinctual reaction of aversion or hostility, which is not the case. The same individual whose sight creates so much disturbance for you and unhappiness, so much so that sometimes you say, oh, what a tragedy, I bumped into this person, I came across this person, where you feel as if this chance encounter was almost like a great tragedy. The very same person, when met by another individual, could in fact cause great delight, because that individual could be a close friend of someone, loved by someone. So this suggests that this qualities of undesirableness is something that we project, and it does not exist inherently in the individual.
0: So, 다가는 신기 배시자면은, 그런 가외 동에서야지, 딱고 영향을 봐. 근데 치외 동에서야지 영향을 받아. 그 도도 매들 치세. 근데 그런데 와, 그런 시기에 민들 가시, 가외 동에 민들잖아요. 배 미술을 지, 맞아. 지금 배도 거부사사지나 하는 배 너무 흐려서 지, 하시 지옥도 와. 다음 배는 지금 대변 난다 와. 야, 배는 배시 때문에 일단 최고 사람도 여배 싸우면 되는 대변 난 가시. 야, 거부사는 소소 배 파 접 차별로 쿨을 나지. 배는 잡아주면 있나? 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
1: Let me give a kind of an odd simple example. The fact that aging and death is part of our existence is something that is completely and beyond dispute. It is undeniable. Yet at the same time, quite often, particularly in the West, there is a sort of a extreme reluctance to even accept the reality of the suffering of aging and death. So much so that, in fact, to recognize the old age of someone is almost like a kind of an insult, and it's almost unspeakable. It has become, it sometimes becomes like a kind of a intolerable thing. Whereas the same phenomenon, which is the phenomenon of aging, if you look at different cultures and society, for example, say a Tibetan society, then there, in fact, the attitude towards aging is quite different. In fact, especially among the monks and nuns, the members of the monastic community, in fact, when someone is older, then this is age is seen almost like a kind of a basis for respect, a claim for seniority, and especially if you have a long white beard, then you can sort of stroke it to show that you are old. And you can see that how, towards the same phenomenon, there are two different attitudes. In one, from one added angle, it is seen as a negative thing. From another angle, the same event or phenomenon can be viewed positively.
0: And 바도 좀 바다 전부 사인 들려 보세요 말이. 나 바 신주 좀 있나? 되는 차별 견해를 쳐래. 가져 봐서 차별 견해. 그래서 저다다 님이 지금 라마 지금 뒤에 있는 거래. 가져 봐서 차별 견해 쳐래. 뒤 야오야래 쳐래. 아니 뭐지? 네 셔셔 냥냥 나로 미지 야면다. 가져 봐서 상대겠지. 그걸 가이체 야이체. 근데 바이 들지. 그럼 그걸 가져와서 잘해 대해서 그것도 스스로도 생각이야. 진짜는 인디 라마들이 숨은 좀 땡해 있어야 되네.
1: 음, this is just a story, a joke. One time in Tibet, a Lama was giving a teaching, and when giving a teaching in the course of his lecture, he made the statement that amongst the monks in the monastery, those who have bald head, you know, often it's not the young who become bald. You know, as you grow older, you get bolder and bolder. So the having a bald head is considered to be sort of a sign of seniority, and having a long beard, because if you are very young, of course you can't have long beard. So that's also seen as a sign of seniority and kind of experience. And then, I don't know the English word for this. You have Adam's
0: Gorder.
1: Gorder, yeah. I think it's called Gorder or something. Mm. It's not Adam's apple. Anyway.
0: Is it? Below it?
1: It's not double chin. It's here.
0: Some disease.
1: Goiter. Sorry, it's a goiter. Mm. Yeah. Mm. Sorry. and also someone who has a goiter, but not a large one though, a sort of a decent size, is... And the reason why having a goiter is seen as kind of impressive is because in Tibetan sort of cultural belief, someone with a very thin neck is considered to be not very meritorious. So when you have a goiter, it makes your neck look kind of slightly large. So when the Lama made these observations, there was one monk in the amongst the audience, and who was bald and had a long beard and also had a goiter. He felt kind of quite proud, so he sort of raised his head rather high, and you know, sort of assumed an air of being, you know, quite important. And then, having said that, immediately after the Lama said, "When all these three are together in one person, that's really a bad sign."

0: 想想看，这的那个代表呢，三六七就说啊，三六七，但三六七实际上呢，三六搭档的道是他说的，天台的台里呀，民族吧，阶级上不落阶级的，西藏的不要的，西藏。但有些人在唐朝人，台里呀被先进，在台里把落被先进，七百多千人在呢，那啥是厉害的。这当我民的恰当性，当我的民俗都这个大大的，和我这钱嘛就是这么多，看到什么拿到了呀，有些人他说的，对劲，先被捏不起来个逻辑的，唐朝人被逻辑的。在那边教育社会逻辑，地位坚根本就坚不住啊！这地你蒙起来说，没救。
1: So the point I'm making is that one's own attitude makes tremendous difference in how one experiences an event or a particular situation. So we see that it is our attitudes and our perceptions makes a tremendous difference. And generally, if you observe the way the dynamics of our thoughts and emotions, we will observe that on the whole, we have two principal kind of drives. One is a sense of attraction towards an event or a phenomenon, and one is a sense of repulsion. So if your perception or attitude towards a phenomenon or an event is that of a kind of undesirable kind of experience, then you will kind of avert from it, and then this then acts as a basis for the arisal of hatred or aversion or anger or hostility and so on. On the other hand, if you feel attracted towards a given event or a phenomenon or an object, then this attraction leads to a sense of closeness towards that object, which then serves as the basis for the arisal of craving or attachment and so on. So whether we use the Buddhist psychological terms such as attachment, craving, aversion, hostility and so on, the basic dynamics of attraction and repulsion really lies at the basis of our engagement with the world.
0: Yeah. But in the
1: So if you think along these lines, we will notice that the basis of the claim, such as that today I felt happy, you know, I was peaceful today, or today I feel really disturbed and unhappy. So we can see that whether or not we use the Buddhist psychological terms, attachment or aversion or anger, but the fact remains that it is these emotions or thoughts which then creates the basis for such experiences of being happy, peaceful or unhappy and disturbed.
0: 当然对吧，但民主文艺不就恰当直觉嘛的，对吧，有上报了对吧，有年报了民主吧，那这种事
1: However, this does not. However, this does not mean that the simple desire of a thing or attraction towards a thing or a kind of a repulsion from a thing or finding something undesirable, this states alone cannot be seen as being afflictive, because and just as in the world there are negative and positive factors, therefore in response to these negative and positive factors there are also valid states of mind, something which finds something desirable and something which finds things that are undesirable, and such attitudes or such states of mind could also be found in the Buddha, the fully enlightened Buddha as well.
0: That's 지금 논문 때문에 일단 배지형 그도 그도래 배지 다 가서 그래 마이로지 코레타네 마이로지 코레타네 배지형 아주 유구여로 그렇지 지금 막 루싱관을 다니 지금 군우영은 진짜 되면 그다음에 아주 잘한 마사고 이렇게 하시더니 언제 그러와 자 드레이 뭐 이들 산에 저소단에서 가가래 저소 충사할 수 있어요 다 이내 또 쳐야 돼 이들 삼월로 해지 군우영은 좀 더 다니 쳐야지 해지 언제 그러와 자 드레이 뭐 이들 잠물이 디가래야 변하지 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
1: 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But most of the important actions really derive from or stem from some kind of motivation or an intention or a state of mind, which includes even such destructive acts as self-destructive acts as beating oneself or causing injury to one's own body to the kind of more extreme self-destructive acts such as committing suicide and so on. And also there are acts which are destructive to others caused committed through one's body, speech, and so on. So all of these destructive acts, whether it is self-destructive or destructive or for others, are really caused by disturbed states of mind, the mental afflictions. And also if we look at the world history, the history of human beings, we will notice that from the smallest act of destruction, such as causing injury to one's own body, to the great acts of atrocity, such as large-scale war and so on, underlying all of these is a mental affliction, a disturbed, undisciplined state of mind.
0: In the daily life, any Pujan Ringu Samamahor Sese, the Digitania, Shampoo Jad, Rangshan Pula, Jad, the Deku Yungu, the Zutadi, has a Mongbewang on the which is Savoy. Mongbalia, the Beniche, Mongzong Mongochita, any Nilu Shinlo Zimoba, Yunguba.
1: And also, we will notice that there are also other kinds of destructive actions which are caused by ignorance. For example, out of short-sightedness, we lose sight of the long-term consequences of an action and long-term interest, and then commit a certain act, these which are destructive. These are acts, destructive acts caused by ignorance, simple not knowing.
0: So 투서디 대차를 된듯이 간다야 차단이 괜찮네 준주지도 나리네 투대야지 차단이 제대로
1: And also if we observe the world of animals even in the world of animals lot of the all the conflict and the destructive actions really stem from these calamitous mental afflictions such as anger and attachment for example we see in the animal world there's a lot of fighting and also causing injury by one to another and a lot of these at the root of many of these lies an attachment or desire from the Buddhist point of view particularly desire related to mating competition so we will see that again it is the attachment and anger which then give rise to destructive acts even in the animal world as well
0: 아 저들이인데 나 뭐래 단 유목의 자와대 단 유목 남단 담면다 멍구지 요한되게 요디 뒤에 되게 자와 자와로디 아니 차단께서 유라 야나베나다 가서 그게 다다 되게 슬럽대하게 딱 다디 시푸네 아니 지르나오는시 전기면에 딱 두자가 찍다 다가는 신기치 상당해서도 전기 모차네 지 가서 그게 때문에 상황에 아니 즉 상당해 근데 지 로리아 나 대다도 르 다 신체 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Timu Denzing Shao de Devachi, that Dumerachi, that is it.
1: So, therefore, there are all these different mental afflictions within us. Many of them are derivatives of attachment and anger and so on. And however, at the root of all these diverse mental afflictions lie what is called the delusion or ignorance. And this is really the delusion, this is really an erroneous belief in a kind of an objectively real self and its possessions. So in other words, we call it the grasping to the self, I and the mind, I and mine.

0: So at the basis of all of this is a kind of a clinging to a selfhood, or clinging to a self or a selfhood which is thought to be autonomous and objectively real and has some kind of independent existence. And in addition, we also the objects of our attachment and act mind. So at the basis of all of this is a kind of a clinging to a selfhood, or clinging to a self or a selfhood which is thought to be autonomous and objectively real and has some kind of independent existence. And in addition, we also the objects of our attachment and anger, such as the qualities of desirableness, undesirableness, we tend to project these qualities of goodness and badness as if they were objectively real. We tend to believe that this distinction between good and bad really, or desirable, undesirable characteristics are really some kind of absolute characteristics or phenomena. And on the basis of that, we develop a strong attachment and clinging to them, which then give rise to attachment or aversion and hostility and so on. And which then causes, motivates us to act either in a harmful way or in a beneficial way. So this is how, this is the dynamic of how an underlying erroneous belief in a strong sense of self, and you know, objectively real sense of self, and also belief in the objectively real qualities of things, we generate these mental afflictions. So what we find is that at the root of all of this is this grasping at self-existence. And this grasping at self-existence is not only deluded, but also it is an erroneous belief. Therefore, so long as we remain under the power or enslavement of this erroneous belief grasping onto self-existence, then there is no room for lasting joy. And this is actually what is meant by being imprisoned in the cycle of existence. And the cycle of existence is nothing but, or the suffering is nothing but the fact of existence under the domination and under the enslavement, or slavery, under the slavery of this delusion or ignorance. And therefore, in the scriptures, we find such statements that the whole the three realms of samsara are in the slavery of the delusion.
1: Yeah. Ah, chadangi, chambe, nyomo zutela, tugi mintagdua, nyomo tuksums. Tambare, tugi, ini, kotumeke in guyare, kadabe, chi, kasore, setunga chay in guyare, chadri mintizane, ah, nyomo guwangi, ini kadamaji usoya.
0: And so these afflictions, principally the delusion, attachment, and anger, are often described as poisons of mind. And this, I think, is very true. Just as poison causes harm and causes suffering, and in fact can cause the ending of one's life. Similarly, these mental afflictions, they cause so much of our misery. And also, if an individual perpetually experiences these, harbors these mental afflictions, such as attachment, extreme attachment and anger, day and night over a sustained period of time, it can also cause, it can also shorten the life of that individual. Such is the destructive impact of these mental afflictions.
1: ठाँ योंगे रांग तुम्हे ते योंगे रांग की दिगी ले गेंग चेंगे ते चारे रांग आज चिरू के ता चार चें नमशारु शांत या दिगी परे सिंही रो खारे शाओस लो ना चे रांग ले या ऐने चे कसूरे उम्मीद सुबह के न्यू योंगे ते मैंने रांग के इन्हें दिगी ले या फिर ता नबचेंगे ताने चे रांग के न्यू ले या चे ऐने कसूरे फिर के नबचेंगे या ना चे रांग के न्यू ले या चे देवे ठिंगी
0: So these mental afflictions not only cause sufferings to the individual, to us, but also they come in the way, they obstruct our attainment of happiness. So in this sense, these mental afflictions are our true enemy. Because what is the definition of enemy after all? The definition of enemy is that some

0: or someone who causes injury to us or who obstructs our attainment of happiness or fulfillment of our wish to be happy, such individual or phenomenon we define as enemy. And these mental afflictions not only directly cause us suffering, but also they can cause suffering to others, such as our people who are close to us and so on. So if you think carefully, the true enemy really are these mental afflictions that we possess. The one problem with the internal enemy is that, unlike external enemy, in the case of an external enemy, no matter how powerful the threat is, we can seek protection from some other sources, such as an ally and so on. We can hide from this external enemy, or we can simply run away from this external enemy. However, in the case of internal enemy, these things are not possible, because wherever this conscious sense of self or this consciousness of the individual is, wherever the mind is, there comes all these mental afflictions. So therefore, even if you seek sort of refuge in a powerful ally, there is no escape from this, nor can you hide from the influences of this, from the reach of these mental afflictions, nor is there any place where you can run away from these mental afflictions. Another difference is that if you look at external enemy, there are no external enemy who will remain an enemy throughout your life or at all times. Furthermore, it is also conceivable that someone who may be enemy at any given time may, due to some other changed circumstances, may also turn into one's friends. And in addition, the external enemy, the causing injury and harm to us, is not the only task that the external enemy has. The external enemy has many other works, such as tending his own friends and family and so on. So the external enemy has many other things to do in addition to causing us injury and harm. In contrast, the internal enemy, it remains always our enemies, and in addition, there is no conceivable possibility that our internal enemies may become our friends at some point in the future. And furthermore, if you examine the role the mental afflictions, the internal enemy, their only task is to cause us injury and harm. Whether or not they will be successful is another matter, but you know, they will be perpetually seeking opportunities to cause us harm and injury, because this is their only role, this is their only function.
1: 어. 단디하고 제가 사무스코레인 알아. 단디하고 사무코레인. 다 최양대세야디. 냥 뇽모디 냥을 샹. 뇽모텔레 용선 대바텔라. 다 용선 대바. 다 뇽모텔레 게니. 뇽모텔레 초토윤도 저 타러스 가리. 다디 최엄어디 버. 정엄어디 버.
0: So when you think along these lines carefully and deeply, and then you will realize, you will recognize the true meaning of dharma. Dharma in terms of nirvana, liberation or freedom. And nirvana, which literally means the state beyond sorrow. And sorrow here refers to the mental afflictions. So you will see that the true dharma is the state which is free from these mental afflictions. And this is also the true dharma, which is the actual object of refuge.
1: 저다가 뇽몽베 다텔레 껴버 챙엔디 뇽몽베 다테다 진단 겨인 되게 나나 가서 우리 그게 무슨 가서 가면 중삼 좀 안다 홍주 뇽몰이야 아니 지금 참바 나가는 신이 지금 여상의 뇽몰이야 지금 믿어 보건 봐 지금 로드즈 제기 그도 차단 걸로 문주어 쑥 전부지 죽자고
0: So, what is the true refuge that grants us protection from these mental afflictions? It is the directly opposing mental states, the spiritual states that one must cultivate. We briefly touched upon this point yesterday when we spoke about how in response to counter the emotion of anger and hostility, one must cultivate the antidote of antidote, which is loving kindness. And to counter extreme attachment, one must meditate on the impurity of body and so on. Which these kind of meditations do help initially reduce the intensity of these negative emotions. However, the most effective or the direct method of overcoming these mental afflictions is the cultivation, the generation of wisdom of emptiness, because the root of all afflictions is the deluded mind and this ignorance, erroneous view, grasping onto inherent existence of all phenomena, this grasping onto self-existence. Therefore, by cultivating the insight into the no-self, one will be able to then see through the deception of this deluded perception or perspective, and then through this way one will be gradually able to lessen the influence of this deluded state of mind.
1: 就早的牛毛的钱，但第二步的来呀，中间咱们的工作咱们是这样提起，是吧？现在，今天这边的工作稍微的牛毛的，增长改革过的牛毛的把胖不的钱的，但，告诉你牛毛的结婚的一把的，但的牛毛的结婚的钱，第一结婚的钱，啊，但结的，马上就独步当年的牛毛开了，我们是胖不的，胖不的才远的的，但。
0: So So suffering is the resultant outcome, and its cause, the principal cause, is the mental afflictions at the root of which lies this ignorance. And so these are known as the origin of suffering, and the suffering is the truth of suffering. And the factor which provides us freedom from or release from this suffering and its origin is the true path, which is the wisdom realizing emptiness. And this is the true dharma as well, and also the resultant state of cessation which we attain through the cultivation of this wisdom of emptiness is the state of the truth of cessation. So these two, the true path and the cessation which one arrives at through that path, are together are the dharma, the jewel of dharma.
1: Yeah. That, 뇽모 뽕접 자생인데 냐라 뇽모 라과 디지털이야 마도 스마다 가서를 슉자야 세세 슉접습 세세 이 데네마 마시네 이 뇽모 차디디 이 갈래갈래야 파 슉자네 뽕접 자로 띵 말에 제 영화라야 냐라 뇽모 뭐야 왕게 탐베 아니 가서를 그게 자주 디디 동고야 다 뇽모 슉자고 천대베 자주 年把地的，那边人是察觉的到位嘛。前一段我做拉力街的时候呢，伢那日本堂哥的告诉我的，你们往个特别，你就怎么样，日本堂哥的一些，现在日本你不的，你就看过往个特别那个，你们了你不带的，日本你不要去。等呢，你们，你们告诉我，这个车上放下来接了，你们提下个爬下了你不带呢，那爬下怎么样？爬下个怎么塞呀？那就是不什么车线。
0: So when we actually engage in the practice of trying to gradually eliminate these mental afflictions and overcome them, the mode of procedure is to begin from attacking the grosser levels of afflictions first, and then gradually then descend to the more subtle ones. And through this way, one has to totally eliminate them. Therefore, the first stage is to restrain oneself from indulging in negative actions, which are manifestations of the mental afflictions, such as committing the 10 negative actions and so on. Therefore, adopting the morality of refraining from negative actions is really the first stage in one's spiritual practice. And in the second, once you have gained a certain degree of restraint against these negative actions, which are the manifestations of the mental afflictions, then the second stage is where then you directly cultivate antidotes to these mental afflictions. And through this way, directly challenge them and counter them. And then in the final stage, which is the third stage, not only is it important to eliminate these mental afflictions, but also try to eliminate even the residual propensities of these mental afflictions, so that there is even not a seed left for future arisals of these mental afflictions. So you have, therefore, in terms of actual procedure of overcoming these mental afflictions, there are these three stages, as this is presented in Aryadeva's 400 verses on the middle way.
1: Seeds, how is it? Seeds, right? Paja.
0: Paja,
1: sorry. Oh, paja. Jinda chen jirungi, paja ji ma da.
0: No.
1: Jinda chen jirungi paja da.
0: So this is the...
1: Seeds, the humor.
0: Sorry, it's the propensities, actually. It's the very propensities which are left by the mental afflictions, which needs to be eliminated and removed on the third stage. So seed is misleading.
1: Yes, sir. That's in the Nishmendra. Jenny, that
0: For example, in Panchen Losang Chökyen's writing, he explains in great detail, vividness, that so far as the sense of revulsion towards the obvious evident sufferings is concerned, this kind of feeling can only also be found among the cattles as well. Even the cattles have the ability to dislike suffering and pain and avoid it. However, in relation to the second level of suffering, which is the suffering of change, the feeling, the aspiration to gain freedom from that can also be found among non-Buddhist practitioners of meditative absorption. And therefore, what is required is to cultivate a deep sense of renunciation grounded on a sense of revulsion towards the very fact of our existence under the domination of mental afflictions is what is required to be cultivated. And so therefore the suffering that we must seek freedom from is the suffering of conditioning. And this refers to our existence characterized by the mental and physical aggregates under the control of karma and delusion or mental afflictions. So this existence, samsara, unenlightened existence, is not only the consequence of delusions and mental afflictions, but also it acts as a basis for present mental afflictions, and also it acts as a kind of a potential for creating basis for future experiences of suffering and mental afflictions as well. Therefore, one must develop a deep sense of revulsion and also sense of disillusionment towards our existence as characterized by mental afflictions and also the aggregates, and cultivate a strong desire to gain freedom from this, to gain release from this. So what is being sought here is to gain victory over the enemy of mental afflictions. And this is the true meaning of renunciation. So when we say renunciation in the Buddhist context, we are not talking about giving up a physical place or giving up everything, but it is renunciation is a true renunciation is a quality of mind, it is a state of mind.
1: That digi dunghe khang ge na ya ge da dunghe di ngo shi chhen do.
0: So in this way, when you contemplate, you will be able to recognize the nature of suffering from whom, from what you wish other sentient beings to be free.
1: That then jie xin pang de luo zhuya de la. Any dan dodi kung chen ni ene oda na len de ke be xi jun li ya na ga jun de de me gon de luo san ya ji da da xin ri gon de luo san xi ni suo yin bo le.
0: Now, as far as the second element of the practice of compassion and cultivate generation of compassion is the need to cultivate a sense of empathetic feeling towards other sentient beings, a sense of feeling of closeness. And for this, following the tradition of Nalanda masters, they evolved in India two principal methods. One is the 7-point cause and effect method, and one is the exchanging and equalizing of self and others.
1: Ta nang a jun de de ma so ya de ge ta so so de ge ta chen de be na nye ta nye ji tang ma so so ma ta de mi ma yi chen be ta so so mi zi de ya be ji ge rang le be chin ru che shu rang ge be shen be ji shen da ru be ni shu ti ha
0: 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all sentient beings as your mother or an embodiment of your closest feeling, whether it is a mother or someone in this life who, in whom you feel a greatest amount of affection, and also who can be seen as an embodiment of kindness and so on. So based on this attitude towards a person in this lifetime, then you extend that sentiment towards all other sentient beings by imagining or recognizing that these other sentient beings have in different lifetimes been as close as this person is to you in this life.
1: Mizam do ma sebe ji cha da chu de ji song sha tun ru de de meng wu ji da ri kha she pha ma da pha ma so le da ama da bu gu dan ra wa ji tu ya wo chen mei de ji ge da yong de do wa
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1: 푸디게에
0: So So, if we therefore observe the world of human beings and also the world of animals, including birds, insects, and so on, there is a certain uniformity in the way in which the offsprings are nurtured and brought up. Of course, there are some exceptions where the nature of the species is such that there is no possibility of the mother ever meeting her offspring. But on the whole, we see that the offsprings are really brought under the nurture, under the care of both parents, and particularly the mother plays a tremendously important role. If we observe carefully, regardless of whether on the part of the mother there is what could be really recognized as a compassion as we understand it, however, the fact remains that until the offspring, the little ones, are capable of taking care of themselves, until that point is reached, the mother really takes them under her wing and nurtures them out of kindness, and also on the part of the offsprings, and their total dependence, absolute dependence upon the mother is so evident that they are almost as if there is a kind of an absorption, and almost as if they know that herein is someone who is the sole protector, the sole refuge, the sole provider. So there is such kind of a strong bond between the mother and the offspring. And and such on the part of the mother as well, the dedication to bringing up her offsprings are so strong that even if necessary, she's willing to put her life on the line in order to protect and save the offsprings. So when you think along these lines, then you really feel a sense of amazement, and also you will also feel that, and that, you know, in your own case, in different lifetimes, they have acted in the similar way towards you. And when you have that kind of strong sense of empathy and kind of a gratitude towards other sentient beings, then regardless of a sort of whatever behavior they may have towards you at any given time, since your basic attitude towards them is so powerful and strong, then you will be able to cultivate a sense of kindness towards them and recognize their kindness towards you.
1: 진제기 닝녀의 신자디 가수를 보게 닝지 삼바 뭐마지 깨알이야 고 바로 자인 줄 알아봐도 그 평균도 봐. 또 드림이 늦어서는 깨알아 땅님 물로 장고 요래. 봐. 땅님 물로 장고 뭐 큰 일 없이 찍어 땅 찍어 차고 이 매로 차. 이 매로 서사리 찍는데 신에다 중재 신 중재식이 토하면 애는 삼보 땅 최도 년에 로 장네 애는 제로 장야 돼.
0: So in terms of actual procedure for training our mind in cultivating compassion towards other sentient beings, the first stage really is to cultivate a sense of equanimity towards all. The significance for this is that in our normal states of mind, we have extremely fluctuating emotions or attitude towards other sentient beings. Towards some, we have a feeling of attachment and closeness, and also a kind of an affection. But if you examine carefully, this feeling of closeness or empathy towards some is really grounded in attachment. And the reason for this is quite obvious, because if the circumstances change, then you know, there is a possibility of experiencing a feeling of anger or hostility or hatred towards the same object. So although we have a sense of closeness towards some, but this is really mixed with attachment. And this kind of sense of closeness, which is grounded in attachment, instead of assisting us to cultivate compassion, in fact, they can obstruct our generation of true compassion. Therefore, first stage in the practice is to try to level out our attitudes and emotions towards all being. And once that kind of plane levels out equanimity is achieved, then on the basis of that, one deliberately cultivates a sense of closeness and compassion towards others, grounded in some kind of reasoning process or thought processes. So once you cultivate such empathetic feeling towards other sentient beings with a sense of connectedness, then based upon this, you will be able to develop a feeling of unbearableness at the sight of their suffering. So once you have cultivated this feeling of unbearableness at the sight of others' suffering, then this will give rise to a powerful compassion, which is the wish to see others free from suffering, and also with a sense of commitment that you will bring about this freedom from suffering. And also, you will also generate the loving kindness, which is the wish to see others to enjoy happiness. And not only that, but also with a sense of commitment that you will enable this to happen. So when you have that kind of powerful compassion with a sense of responsibility or commitment, then it gives rise to what is known as laksam, the extraordinary attitude, altruistic attitude, which then leads to the eventual or final culmination, which is the attainment or realization of bodhicitta, the altruistic intention to attain Buddhahood for the benefit of all beings. Now, to apply the approach of the exchanging and equalizing of self and others, here the first stage is to try to equalize oneself with others, to really cultivate a deep recognition of the fundamental equality of oneself and others. And here one can do this by reflecting upon the fact how insofar as the natural disposition to be happy, to seek happiness, and to overcome suffering is concerned, oneself and others are completely equal. And in the same way, just as I myself have the right to fulfill this basic aspiration to be happy and overcome suffering, others too have the equal right. Just as I have the potential to be free of suffering and to be free of mental afflictions and so on, so too, equally, all other sentient beings possess this potential to be free of suffering. So in these three terms, self and others are absolutely equal. So the difference, where the difference emerges is only in the quantity or the numbers. For example, if one is, when one speaks of the interest of oneself, we are talking about the interest or welfare of a single individual. Whereas when we speak of the others, we are talking about infinite numbers of sentient beings. And then another point that we have to bear in mind is that often when we think about one's interest and others' interest, we have a notion that somehow they are unconnected, unrelated, they are independent of each other. We feel as if that the suffering and happiness of others really have no relation to my own experience of suffering and suffering and happiness. But if you examine this carefully, this is, however, not the case, because fundamental facts is that since individuals are part of a community, therefore, if there is a negative impact upon the community at large, individual members of that community or society also suffers naturally as a consequence. Therefore, individuals are really parts of this wider community, and therefore particulars are one instance of the universal. Therefore, when the generality suffers, the individual constituents of that generality will also suffer. So when you think in these terms, we will understand that one's own interest is not really that independent or unrelated to the interest of others. And furthermore, we can also think in the following way, that if by perpetually harboring this self-cherishing thought, we can fulfill our self-centered aspiration to bring about our own happiness, if it can really successfully do this, then by now we should have succeeded it. So, for example, in the case of all of us here, human beings, one could say that almost from the first day of our birth onwards, all of our actions, most of our actions, were driven by this self-cherishing thought. And then from the Buddhist point of view, we have been engaged in these tasks since beginningless, throughout all these lifetimes. So this self-centered motive really lies at the heart of our action. And even from birth onwards, we are always trying to seek something for ourselves, to gain, to achieve some gain, and so on.
1: Ngaranzo ta mizi tagi wang tu chabi yin 동해 망구지 나 미스레 동해 차대기 아래 단 딜라 나서 지금 미 다스 삼바트 제베 철소로 지기 준제 대비 중앙이나 해지 미스레 동해 된데 뉴 땅 투야시다 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
0: So even from the point of view of this single lifetime alone we will notice that many of the sufferings that we experience, that we encounter, are in actual fact our own creations, you know, human-made. And these human-made sufferings, to a large extent, can be either eliminated or at least reduced by adopting certain changes in our attitudes and perceptions of the world and so on. And also so through transformation of consciousness, it is possible, transformation of attitudes and consciousness, it is possible to reduce and in some cases totally eliminate much of these human-made sufferings that we face. However, there are some aspects of our suffering which, from a conventional point of view, are thought to be insurmountable. And these are also recognized as being some kind of natural suffering, such as the suffering of aging, death, and so on. And these, other than you know, accepting these, one cannot really prevent them or eliminate them from a conventional point of view. However, if you view it, even the second category of suffering from the Buddhist point of view, then one will, the Buddhist, from the Buddhist point of view, these are recognized as consequences arising from an undisciplined state of mind. So in actual fact, these are not really innate qualities of the mind. These are not, the mental afflictions and do not represent the innate nature of our mind. And therefore, by cultivating the antidotes which directly reveal the delusory nature, the diluted nature of these mental afflictions, which is through the generation of insight into the nature of reality, which is emptiness, then one will be gradually able to diminish their force, and through this way recognize that even these mental afflictions are rooted in a state of mind which is not the essential nature of mind, but rather diluted, and it is adventitious. So from this point of view, we can, from the Buddhist point of view, in some sense, even these what are regarded as insurmountable or unavoidable natural sufferings, also there is a possibility of bringing about an end to these. So the point I'm making is that at the root of many of our sufferings lie the twin forces. One is the self-grasping, the grasping at self-existence. The other is the self-cherishing thoughts. And these two attitudes, the self-grasping, grasping at self-existence, and grasping at one's own interest, the self-cherishing, these two we keep them at the core of innermost of our hearts, and these two join forces there and remain immutable and impregnable like a diamond force, and because of this, the joining of these two forces, we experience all kind of sufferings and so on.
1: Yes.
0: Therefore, so you should make the resolve that today I must recognize their destructive nature, and I must recognize that at the root of all of my suffering really lies these two forces, the twin forces of self-grasping at self-existence and the self-cherishing attitude.
1: 자자가 모블루루기 오마르지상에 나와야 더니 당이 지된디 라면 정수 톰더나 대자와 정수생 정화제고 따대다 총대도비 인지다 니르미데 예시라 손대 아니 나 정수생 자는 내가 그 정수생 쓰네 나도 간다이니 주변인들에게다 생기 대다 아 대자와 아니 인지 전부다 대 좌정에 동유답을 실을 전에 와다 대순부때 남진 탑을 되겠지나 다 대 남는 게 틀로 순부 그래서 온 거래.
0: So Nagarjuna writes in his precious garland Ratnavali that for those who wish to seek the attainment of Buddha's omniscient state, it is essential to really upheld the three principles, the practices of these three principles. One is the compassion, which is the root of bodhicitta, and the bodhicitta, which is derived, which is which grows from this compassion, and also the complementary factor, which is the wisdom realizing emptiness.
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0: And also what Shantideva said in Bodhisattva Charavatara or Bodhicharavatara, Guide to the Bodhisattva's Way of Life, is very true. There Shantideva states that the great objects of veneration, such as Buddha Shakyamuni, and also the great Indian masters like Nagarjuna and his followers, whom we recognize as being great beings, what is it that makes them great beings? That is because of their realization of the practices of these three principal aspects of the path, the bodhicitta, the compassion, and the wisdom of emptiness. And so in essence, these great beings such as the Buddha have recognized that the shortcomings of self-cherishing, and they have recognized the value and the great benefits of cultivating the thought, cherishing the well-being of other sentient beings. And on this basis, they have discarded self-cherishment, and they have embraced the cherishing of other sentient beings. In contrast, the reason why we continue to live in a perpetual cycle of suffering, where the sequence of suffering never comes to an end, like ripples on a water. Before one ends, another succeeds it. And even when we continue to complain about suffering, we are caught in this perpetual cycle of sufferings. And the reason for this is because we have entrusted our entire well-being in the self-cherishing attitude, this extreme self-centeredness. We have entrusted our entire head and body and everything into the guidance of this self-cherishing attitude. And also we have sought an ally or support in the erroneous view of grasping at self-existence. And it is because of this we are caught in this perpetual cycle of never-ending suffering. And also, just as Shantideva explains in the Guide to the Bodhisattva's Way of Life, that if at some point in the past, if we had reversed our way of being and discarded our self-cherishing and embraced instead the cherishing of others' well-being, and then pursued the path from this changed perspective or changed motivation, then Shantideva says that we would have by now attained the fully enlightened state. And sometimes I also, partly as a joke, tell people that we can imagine that if we had generated bodhicitta, say before the Buddha Shakyamuni, the historical Buddha Shakyamuni did, in some remote past, then today, in terms of seniority amongst the Buddhas, we would be more senior than the Buddha Shakyamuni. But however, this is not to be. Let alone turning our eyes to the this altruistic ideal of cherishing others' well-being, we even didn't show our back, rear side of our head to this ideal.
1: 대상도 마세베 다 출루 샹드 샹베 난게 뜸바 디디 지 가소레 샹데 또브게다 투브르신 다 샹데 탕도나 지 샹들이야베 시부지 투브르신이 다 들으시는 사람들 봐 뜸바 망체 다가는 신기 지 최고 뜸바 맨댕게 지단 전부 디간이야 지 뭐네 지다 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
0: So

This is also something that is not confined to the masters of Buddhism. We can also find this principle of altruism in the lives of the teachers of other traditions as well. In fact, this is one of the common themes of the lives of the great spiritual teachers, where the emphasis is really on an altruistic activity and concentrating on the welfare of other sentient beings. Even in non-religious fields, for example, if you look at the human history, those great beings whom we commemorate, but also not only commemorate them, their memory, but also do so out of great admiration and joyfulness, are those beings who represent kind of examples of selfless individuals who have engaged in an altruistic act of helping many people. And these individuals are not only commemorated, but also we see them as objects of admiration and deep reverence and so on. So this altruistic ideal, the ideal of altruism, is not only a principle that is relevant in the context of religious practitioners, but also in all different areas of human human activity or human society. So, however, it is important not to misunderstand this ideal of cherishing the well-being of other sentient beings, this altruistic ideal. One should not understand this to imply that one should totally sacrifice or give up one's own interest and do not think about it at all. This is, however, not the suggestion. In fact, if you look at the practice of bodhicitta, the altruistic intention to attain Buddhahood for the benefit of all beings, along with cultivation of this altruistic aspiration to bring about others' well-being, there is also the aspiration to attain full enlightenment, which represents the fulfillment of one's interest. And also, if you look at the aspects of Buddha's enlightenment as embodied in the union of form body and truth body, or Buddha body of reality, in fact, the Buddha body of form is seen as the fulfillment of Buddha's own self-interest, and Buddha body of reality, or the truth body, Dhammakaya, is seen as the culmination of the fulfillment of Buddha's self-interest, and the form body is seen as the fulfillment, representing the fulfillment of the well-being of other sentient beings. So this is the fact that one has the desire to fulfill one's aspiration is very natural, and also it is valid. So what is being suggested in this ideal of altruism is to overcome narrow self-centeredness, which in the course of

0: fulfilling that as interest. There is often the attitude of either ignoring the well-being of other sentient beings, or in some cases the willingness to exploit others for the fulfillment of one's own self-interest. So this kind of narrow self-centeredness is being objected and overcome. And in fact, secondly also, just as Lama Tsongkhapa points out, that if one engages in altruistic activity of helping other sentient beings out of strong sense of commitment and courage, then in the course of working for the benefit of other sentient beings, one's own self-interest are fulfilled as a byproduct. This, I think, is very true. And also, this is a very wise way of pursuing one's self-interest. So, when you reflect deeply, repeatedly, or constantly upon the shortcomings or flaws of self-centeredness, and when you reflect deeply upon the positive qualities and virtues of cultivating the thought, cherishing the well-being of other sentient beings, then it enables you to really overcome the extreme self-centeredness, which either ignores the well-being of others, or in some cases even exploits others for one's own sake.
1: Oh yeah. So today we do something that asasudi. Lelan tamje chigla da. Kunla kudin chow kom sen. Kishi chaga we langda kasa. Lojun tundibe na tati sumare. Nyel kasa dungegi be chig lelan tamje ke zawadi rangjibo zibi jinzin liya tongu kureis.
0: So when you think along these lines, then you really appreciate the lines which were written by the Kadamba master Chikawa, where he writes that the source of blame for everything lies on a single point. Towards all other sentient beings, we must contemplate their kindness. So what this is suggesting is that we must recognize that the source of all the blames really lies in our extreme self-centeredness. And whereas all other sentient beings, our attitude towards them should be based upon recognition of our indebtedness to these sentient beings. Because whether we are in the midst of cyclic existence, samsara, or whether we are on a spiritual path towards the attainment of enlightenment, or whether we are in the state of Buddhahood, throughout all these three stages, the kindness of other sentient beings is boundless.
1: Oh yeah. That this sometimes then any shen tanje lo la jin xin pang de lo sha yong de wa.
0: So when you think along these lines, then it is possible to then develop an empathetic feeling of closeness, a feeling of closeness towards all sentient beings.
1: Any junju gi sewen liu da samdeng liu ni zha ni du samdame yin any xie tu re jie xin pang bei lo simjie ji de ta wo zha li ya jie xin pang bei lo jie ji yong ya de.
0: And particularly if you can combine the thought processes suggested in the chapter on patience in forbearance, in which is the sixth chapter in Shantideva's Guide to the Bodhisattva's Way of Life, with the eighth chapter, which is the chapter on meditative concentration, then if you are able to combine the thought processes explained in these two chapters, then it is possible to develop a deep sense of empathy towards all beings.
1: 사벌했다.
0: And especially towards one's enemy.
1: 엔다 심벨로 올리거든 리지테나 나로리아 빠도바 나바시스나 디타는 다 싸운다는 평가도 와.
0: And if in the course of your practice, if there is a possibility of feeling discouraged or having a sense of hopelessness, then in order to counter this, it is helpful to reflect upon Ratnavali's passage, Nagarjuna's Ratnavali, Precious Garland, where he talks about four types of infinite factors.
1: Oh, that? Those in the Dalai Lama's time, isn't it? Any Shendu Kudu Tewa, that's Hasamti. Daniel Dijon Yodo. That Ditane, any Kasadi, Nizimi was said to be a Lamba. Shami was said to be a Tong Stongling and the Gigare.
0: So on the basis of this, then one can engage in the practice of Tonglen, giving and taking. And the practice of taking emphasizes the visualization and the thought processes related to the practice of the practices of taking emphasizes the visualization and the thought processes pertaining to compassion, and the practice of giving emphasizes the visualization and the thought processes pertaining to loving kindness.
1: That the Tonglen Sheba Digi, Mursu, Shengi Dungen Seyada, Dava Tabiada, that Lizu Samji Mikiba Yinsan, Nisijan Delan Yong Sibir Matashi, Ishakaway. So Yinaya Tonglen Yamin Chibabo Rangi, Ningdo Kone Kondo Payalia, Shukaway.
0: So
1: Shenjinzi Kone Kondo Payada, Ranjinzi Shukunra, Shapando Yasari.
0: So when you engage in the practices of Tonglen, giving and taking, as far as the question of its real effectiveness in having material benefit upon the object of your meditation, that is open to question. Maybe it is conceivable that in some special circumstances where individuals have special karmic connections and so on, it may be conceivable that one's meditation on Tonglen can have an impact, a direct impact upon the object of your meditation. But insofar as the actual meditator himself or herself is concerned, the Tonglen practice has a tremendous impact on increasing one's sense of commitment and courage, and also enabling the individual to decrease the force of self-cherishing attitude and enhance the force of the thought cherishing the welfare of other sentient beings. So when you have that kind of practices, then when you train your mind through this approach of exchanging and equalizing self and others, then the altruistic sense of responsibility, which is called the extraordinary attitude, which arises out of this, is also extremely powerful. So, having cultivated that kind of powerful altruistic sense of responsibility called the extraordinary attitude, then we can examine, do I have at this moment the capacity to fulfill this altruistic wish to bring about others' ultimate well-being, do I have this capacity or not? Then just as we will observe that just as Dharmakirti points out in his Pramanavatika, that he who is ignorant of the methods of investigation will not be able to explain this to others. So therefore, and because from the Buddhist point of view, in the final analysis, the most effective way through which one can ensure the bringing about of the ultimate well-being of all other sentient beings is to lead them to the state of Buddhahood. However, in order to do that, oneself individually must at least have first a knowledge of these paths and also have an experiential realization of these levels which you then wish the others to attain. And you know, through these thought processes, you will then come to recognize that in order to fulfill this altruistic aspiration to bring about the ultimate well-being of all sentient beings, I must first attain Buddhahood for their benefit. So in this way, you will be then able to generate the bodhicitta. And bodhicitta is a state of mind which is endowed with two aspirations: aspiration to bring about others' welfare and the aspiration to attain Buddhahood for their sake. So this then constitutes what is called the bodhicitta. So the very moment when an individual practitioner has realized such bodhicitta in a non-simulated, spontaneous way, then such a person is a bodhisattva, has become a bodhisattva.
1: 영화지야리야 토마라 가서 그게 내가 딱 주중기 과지기 전에 대편을야 양양 삼백화네 애니 지금 성중기 예시 톱 딱 전에 애니 도수와 싸운다는데 어 당연히 꼽나 딱 귤을 깨서리 삼백도 전에 양마도 쉬었어요 아래 전에 막 좀 그로 좀제 싸운다는 싸운다나 지금 생각 띵내고 구조 태냐 지금 야 좀제 싸우 마다나 어
0: So, in relation to a realization such as bodhicitta, there is a process, a natural process through which the realization arises. For example, at the initial stage, one's experience of bodhicitta may only be at the level of intellectual understanding derived from either study or hearing teachings and so on. And then as you continue to reflect upon this, contemplate on bodhicitta on the basis of your intellectual understanding, then at a certain point you may begin to feel a sense of conviction in the ideals of this bodhicitta. Then there you have attained a kind of a reflective level of experience. And then as you pursue further in this contemplation and understanding, then you will get to a point where you feel, when you think about it, you feel that you have at least understood the ideal, the sentiment of bodhicitta. And then as you continue to pursue further, then you will get to a point where whenever you enter into the thought processes of cultivating bodhicitta, you really feel a powerful impact within you. And at that point, you have attained bodhicitta at the level of effort, which requires an effort. It's sort of a simulated bodhicitta. And then as you continue to persist in your practice, then eventually you will arrive at a point where your experience of bodhicitta is spontaneous, so that it does not require thought processes for it to arise. A simple thought would give rise to this powerful emotion in you of bodhicitta, and that is called the non-stimulated spontaneous bodhicitta.
1: Na simji gi kwa cha ne ji nyon ni si chuen sa la na ma chok ge song xie de.
0: So for the practitioner, when you have developed some understanding of this bodhicitta and also have a degree of experience of this powerful sentiment, bodhicitta, then the practitioners are advised to affirm it by means of generating it in a ceremony. So tomorrow morning we will perform a short ceremony of generating the bodhicitta.
1: That the ne jaba lo lomdu jani jaba lo lomdu shuk chabu jebe samle ya ni chenju se lo dobo sun xie.
0: So following the generation of the aspiration of the bodhicitta, then when the practitioner develops a powerful willingness or wish to enter into the bodhisattva deeds, then at that point the practitioner takes the bodhisattva vows.
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0: So once the bodhisattva practitioner has taken the bodhisattva vows and committed himself or herself to the ideals of the bodhisattva as enshrined in the six perfections, then he or she will engage in the practice of the six perfections, and particularly the two last perfections. These are the perfection of meditation or meditative concentration and perfection of wisdom. And through these two practices, one develops tranquil abiding, which is the single pointedness of mind directed on emptiness. And through this way, one gradually attains the union of tranquil abiding and penetrative insight, the vipassana, focused upon emptiness. And at that point, the practitioner has attained the path of preparation, because the moment that the bodhisattva practitioner has generated bodhicitta, he or she has entered the first path, first level of the path of accumulation. And when he or she attains the union of tranquil abiding, shamatha, samatha, and vipassana, penetrative insight, focused on emptiness, at that point, the practitioner has attained the path of preparation, and when the understanding of emptiness becomes unmediated, direct, and so on, at that point, the person has attained the path of seeing, and so on. So this is how we understand the mantra, which reads, gate, gate, paragate, go, go, go beyond, go thoroughly beyond. Then we read that thereupon the Buddha, the Blessed One, arose from the meditative concentration, and he commented, "Holy Avalokiteshvara, the Bodhisattva, the great being, excellent." He said, "Excellent, excellent, noble child. It is just so, noble child. It is just so. One should practice the profound perfection of wisdom in the manner that you have revealed. The Tathagatas rejoice." This is what the Blessed One said. Thereupon, the Venerable Shariputra, the Holy Avalokiteshvara, Bodhisattva, the great being, and that entire assembly, along with the world of gods, humans, asuras, and gandharvas, all rejoiced and highly praised what the Blessed One has said.
1: Right. 자다가 아니 딜랑 추송 삼바나 쳔베베지로도 말 왜지 차가 연구가 떠버대의 상향이 되는지도 소년도 이러 투베 소년이 샤와장야 사와이 동란다스 신도매 사제샤
0: so this you know when you read a text like this then you recognize the sentiments appreciate the verses which pay homage to the Buddha for his teachings such as those by Tsongkhapa where he says that you're the great teacher your teachings are like the cooling rays of a moon to someone who's afflicted by the heat of sun and so on. So that's all.
1: Sanjo, Sanjo, and Boys, Maja, Bana, Jejo, Jeva, Namba, Meva, Yahon, Bondo, Power, Show, Hama, Simje, Tamje, Dela, Jenjo, Jing, and Rotamje, Lambo, Sanjo, Samba, Kana, Fusho, Dela, Punjin, Lalon, 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

Tashi Delek, number two, Lamrum Shevi, Geji Gundu Taveto, Pyogi Nangchu Senshiye. 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

Now the time has come. The world has become smaller and smaller. In spite of different traditions, different beliefs, we all have a common goal and common responsibility. That is to make a common effort to achieve peace, world peace, peace through inner peace and meaningful life. It is an honor like no other that I stand before you today to introduce His Holiness Tenzin Gyatso, the 14th Dalai Lama. Last year, I had the great fortune and luck and joy to travel to Dharamsala. And there I saw the beauty of his teaching in practice. It was evident in the dignity of the Tibetan people living in adversity and exile. I met many who had escaped through the Himalayan mountains, risking life and limb, and who have since devoted their lives to the service for others. Thus, I speak today as a grateful student of what is real and good in all of us. His Holiness is recognized the world over for his integrity and advocacy of nonviolence. In 1989, he received the Nobel Peace Prize. He is the secular and spiritual leader of the people of Tibet. Yet, when he says, we know he means all of us. He does not just mean the people of his religion, nation, race, or beliefs. When the clear heart of compassion says we, it includes all of us. It includes those who believe in God and those who do not. It includes those who are saints and sinners. It includes the wise and the foolish. His truly human heart includes all. Whatever creed we may hold, certain values are universal. The Dalai Lama lives by those values and is consistent in word and deed. We are moved when we hear him state the simple, powerful truth. The more we care for the happiness of others, the greater is our own sense of well-being. And because we have the blessings of liberty and free speech, we can enjoy the privilege of gathering here today. And it is now with open hearts that we greet His Holiness, the Dalai Lama. Thank you.

0: 但是汽车工程界他们老在学校里啊，现在俺们这都是在休息，刚没学过后全部其他搞不成，俺们出去那个的休息休息。
1: Brothers and sisters, it's a great pleasure for me to have this brief opportunity to be with you here in this theater and also have the opportunity to share some of my thoughts with you. So first of all, I would like to express my deep appreciation to those all of whom have been involved in making this possible.
0: In the hand, I'm going to say, and I'm going to say,年满的到我心不里，在天津看到他的心不里，那果然给就那么几年在土南金南这个做了，现在这都是我这都是那么出去收音。
1: I would also like to express my appreciation to the words of introduction conveyed by Pierce Brosnan, someone I've known for some time, and I know that he not only believes shares these values, but also tries to implement them in practice.
0: And Shogay de the Shogay Rure in the Kasakini, the Tarang of the Nangshung or the Desher Chibakulia, Kanazu de the Nibda Tesh, another Nibda Tanga, the other Chia Nibda Shogay, that pine image of the world. That turns so later.
1: So over the last few days, we have had two sessions every day of Buddhist lectures. And during those lecture sessions, the sun was pretty much towards the side of the audience, but not on the stage. But now it seems it has been reversed. Now it's my turn to suffer the sun.
0: And of course, indeed, I'm very, very happy to be here with large gathering. And at the same time, I also feel little sort of hesitant or anxiety if many of you come here with some great expectation, then you will disappoint. Because I have nothing to offer, something special. So then those people who come here with some kind of curiosity, and I think that's good. So now I want make clear at the beginning, that we all, same human being, basically between us, nothing differences. Look, emotionally, you have all sorts of different kinds of emotions. Some are constructive, some are destructive.Me too. Within 24 hours, different emotions always come. Sometimes anger, jealousy, these things sometimes happen. So similar. And then intellectually, I think we all have the same potential to analyze.I think the long-term interest and short-term interest. And then mentally, of course, you see, basically we all have the, you see, the same sensorial or mental levels. We all have the same kind. So perhaps some differences in the field of experiences. Then, of course,You see, many of you have the great experience and full knowledge how to use computer and these things. I have none. And also I think mathematics, I'm very, very poor. So you have much better sort of ability. So these are different, minor differences. Then of course, the religious belief. I think some may not have any belief. Some have belief. That within the belief, within the faith, differences there are. But these are minor, not important. The important, we are all same human being. We all share this same planet. So, in that level, we are same. We are member of human family, one big human family. And also, I think some same sort of experience. That is, when you smile towards me, I feel happy. Similarly, when someone smile to you, you also feel happy. And these are the basic human nature. So then, I think, in the past, I think a smaller population, life more, I think, leisure, and for survival, not much difficulties, so survival can easily achieve. And then, at that time, people, different area, different continent, live more or less isolated. Now today, that situation completely changed. We not only just the same human being, but our future very much interlinked, very much interdependent. The United States here, very big nation, in economy, in some other senses, very big power, right? Powerful nation. But your future very much related with other continent. And then environment. I think some change, including weather, because of, I think, our negligence about the environment. Now this, all over the world, shares the same sort of experiences. So no matter how one individual nation powerful, you cannot solve this problem. Unless worldwide, all humanity, entire humanity, is to take care about the environment or the planet itself. So that's the today's situation. So under that circumstances, it becomes quite clear we need some kind of sense of global responsibility. Taking care, not only just one's own family, or one's own community, or one's own nation, but should have the sense of caring the entire humanity. Because reality, the interest of oneself and interest of the other is almost as if, what's the day? Interconnected. So therefore, sometimes I feel the very concept of we and they no longer there, very much interdependent. Therefore, in order to have happier life, sort of happier future of oneself, you see, you have to take care about others' interest. So, so whenever I have the opportunity, meeting with people, interact, I always share these thoughts. So, here I want to share, two points. One point is promotion of human values. The second promotion of religious harmony. I think firstly, religious harmony,
1: Since what I have to say about the second topic, which is the need for interreligious understanding and harmony, will be shorter, I'll cover that first.
0: So, on this planet, now last few thousands, now many religious traditions have developed. Some tradition no longer as a living tradition, especially in India. Some traditions now no longer exist. But then major world religious traditions still very much alive. And then look, when we remain more distant one another, then sometimes we get a different picture of other tradition. Right. So then you may have the feeling as my religion is best, the other religion is okay, so. That kind of say attitude. My own case, when I was in Tibet, then not yet you say developed the closer relations with other tradition. No, this is okay. Comfortable. Yeah. This is okay. No. Okay. Thank you. Thank you. Oh, my water. This is okay. This is okay. This is okay. This is okay. Oh, yeah, there's Golos. Very good. Thank you. Very good. Yeah.

So, many of you also have the, I think, the same sort of experience. When you haven't the deeper awareness about the other traditions sort of, what is it, the values, then you may have a different attitude. Then we come to closer, the knowing the value of other tradition. See here, I think the different way of approach to promote human values, try to become good human being. On that level, same goal, all traditions aiming that goal, I feel. Of course, the next, another level of goal, that is heaven or nirvana or these things are something more mysterious. But the practical, within this lifetime, in order to be meaningful life, these basic human values are very essential. Therefore, all tradition, you see, they using different method, different philosophy, different concept, you see, try to promote basic human values. Here, same. So, closer relations, deeper awareness, or more through acquaintance with other tradition, then eventually, you see, you get the awareness, the other tradition's value, then through that way, you will develop some kind of admiration and respect. So, basically, as just I mentioned, the old tradition, you see, they have same potential, I think very important role for betterment of humanity. And all, I think they carry the same sort of message of love, compassion, forgiveness, contentment, self-discipline, truthful, justice. These are all traditions, you see, carry the same message. So, the essential sort of message is same. Then, of course, it's a different philosophy. There are some differences are fundamental differences. However, we can see the people from different traditions who are really dedicated to the welfare of the other, out of compassion, love. So there we can see the result of these different way of approach. Same result. So last now few decades, I personally met quite a number of people from different tradition. Some Catholic monk, some Hindus, as well as some Muslims, some Jews, different sort of, from different tradition. But such a wonderful, warm-hearted, sensible person. So then, clearly shows the different tradition have the same potential to create such a wonderful, dedicated person. Obviously, now, I think many of you, I think, know, like late Mother Teresa, such a wonderful woman, a Catholic nun. She totally, dedicated her sort of, her life. So there are similar sort of persons. And then I think the Luther King, late Luther King also, as a religious person, but totally dedicated,
to the welfare of the weaker section of the people. These are wonderful things. So, the old tradition have is the same potential, using different way of approach. So then question, why is a different approach there, different concept, different philosophy? The answer, naturally, because among the humanity, there are so many different mental dispositions. Therefore, we need different way of approach. So it is quite clear. I think like in medicine, the physical illness, perhaps I think one kind of illness, but because due to different body sort of differences, you need, you see, different way of treatment. And use, I think, different medicine because of the different conditions. So then, the human mind, perhaps I think a mental illness, such as hatred and extreme self-centered, ill-feeling, too much proud, pride, and jealousy. These are something like mental illness. Because these sort of emotions, so then the human mind, perhaps I think a mental illness, such as hatred and extreme self-centered, ill-feeling, too much proud, and jealousy. These are something like mental illness. Because these sort of emotions destroy

0: something like mental health. So therefore, the medicine for that is the various spiritual, religious spirituality. It is medicine for that. So since, you see, there are variety of the different level of sort of different conditions of mind, therefore we need different way of approach with different philosophy that we need. So the reason reasons why so many different traditions have come, I think that's the main reason. Then certainly, I think those, according to those religious traditions whose basic faith is Creator, then certainly the many different traditions, you see, happen in this happen on this planet. Since whole planet is created by the Creator, so certainly these different religious traditions also created by the Creator. So there must be some reason. So, so all, you see, carry the same message and using different method. According to different method disposition, you see, the different method more suitable. Now I take one example. One person, someone, you see, whose mental disposition is such that the concept there is central sort of Creator, the all our future entirely depend on that, and then the Creator God always is love to
1: creation,
0: its creation, and we creation, you see, should love to God. Then, whether we genuinely practice love to God or not, I think, you see, the whether someone who sincerely love to God or not, we have to look his or her behavior, attitude towards fellow human being. If someone who really show genuine love and compassion towards fellow human brothers, sisters, then I think that person truly love to God. Because he or she really respects God's message, so implement God's message or God's wish. Then those people who don't care, their love, compassion towards fellow human being, and sometimes exploit on the human brothers and sisters, then such person, I think the reality, their faith towards God is a big question. So therefore, the concept of Creator is, in order to practice love and compassion, I think a very powerful sort of method. And then another thing, according to Christianity, no previous life and next life. I think no previous life. Next life, I don't know what to say. Heaven, maybe another life. Or heaven or hell, another life. So in any way, this very life is created directly by God. So this concept really give you some kind of, the feeling of intimacy with the Creator. So more sort of closer feeling. There is, a possibility to deeper sort of respect and deeper sort of
1: there's a greater chance of having a greater reverence to the God and also to fulfill the wish of the Creator.
0: Then some other person, the concept of self-creation. That way of approach is very effective. Everything depends on one's own shoulder.

0: So thinking that way, you see, becoming more self-disciplined. And practice compassion and love, these things. So the different way of approach, but the result more or less same. So I always say, whenever you say some interfaith or some kind of dialogue with religious people come, I always say, first make clear all the differences. Then, why these different traditions come. Then the result or the effectiveness of these different traditions and the necessity of these different traditions. And we can witness the same result. So through that way, you see, really we can develop genuine sort of they respect one another, you see, admire one another. So there is ground and I think a method to develop genuine harmony. And here method, I mean, usually I believe four different methods. That is meeting or discuss between follower of different tradition more or less on, say, academy level, and what differences, what similarities. Then second, exchange or discussion between genuine practitioner of different tradition. I feel that is really very, very effective, as I mentioned earlier. My personal experience, when I had discussion or exchange different sort of, exchange experiences from different traditions, sort of, I'm a follower, it really very, very sort of helpful to open one's own sort of understanding about others' value, other traditions' value. So, then third, the pilgrimage, go to different sacred places of different traditions. If possible, pray together. If not, silent meditation. With this belief, many occasions, whenever I have the opportunity, I always pay my sort of respect as a pilgrim, go to different holy places of different tradition. So exactly, you see, this spirit, I visited Jerusalem and also Lourdes in France. So similar, some other places in India also, says many area, many places where you see the different sort of holy places there are. Whenever I have the opportunity, I always go. So that is one method. And then third, like the spirit of Assisi, leaders of the different religious tradition come together and speak world peace or harmony from same platform. This is so these four sort of methods. That's my idea. Then one fifth. That's actually not mine, but from Bishop Tutu. When I discussed, see, these four methods, then he put one, he had one fifth. That is, wherever is some disaster or some difficulties, you see, they happen, or some sufferings, then the people from different traditions go together and help. And that also, I think, practically very helpful to Kasore, to introduce one another. I think that also is very, very good. So that is, fifth is the Bishop Tutu sort of idea. And when I was in South Africa, I discussed these things. Then he had this fifth. Then I promised him, in future, whenever you say the more detailed discussions take place, then I will tell you your view. So I fulfill my promise. So then, So there is a ground, there is a method, you see, to improve the harmony. And why the religious harmony is so important? Why? Firstly, in human history, and even today, because of different faith or different name of religion, sometimes divisions and worst case conflict, even bloodshed also, you see, happen. So that is very unfortunate. I feel we have plenty of grounds to make divisions or conflict. Religion is supposed to cool down that, to help, you see, more peaceful. So then the religion also become another sort of the causing for trouble. I think that's very unfortunate. Then also, in modern time, we say, now modern world, 20th century, now 21st century, modern world does not mean whole human sort of body change and mental thinking also is changed, not that, emotion also changed, not that way. Modern means mainly, I think, the external change, the structure of the houses or these is a different sort of kasada. Mainly it's the external appearance are changing through technology and mainly through technology and some other, I think, they factor. But the human body still remains the same. I'm telling you few occasions, like our heart, liver, lung, kidney, these, I think today's are sort of these things, and compare, you see, 1,000 years ago, I think the same. I think in million years, maybe a slight change, especially in brain, perhaps. Otherwise, the few thousands, these organs still remain same. So similarly, our emotion also may remain same. So therefore, obviously, now today's, these days, you see, they inspired many, I think, the colorful sort of appearances. Look, each family, your good houses, and good car, and good dress, and also a lot of colors in your face, and some other, you see, different sort of ornament, these things. But I think underneath, everyone, I think perhaps here, I think more than 10,000 people, maybe here, I think more than 10,000 people, I think each of you have some kind of complaint in inside. I also have a lot of complaint. So you also, I think, have the same. So, the difficulties which we always complain, these, through money, we cannot solve. Buy a good car, you cannot solve. Good house, cannot solve. So only through peace of mind. So even 21st century, I think the various religious traditions still have very important role in order to give peace of mind, in order to provide us peace of mind. So therefore, if occasionally I mention you, today, I believe also, if religion truly becomes troublemaker, no value, then I think we human beings should have the authority or right. Human beings should have the right to append them. But that's not the case. We still need religion. And still there is important role of those traditions. So, looking at these sort of situation, then, yes, the harmony among the different religious traditions is very essential. So, this is number one. Now, number second or the other one, the promotion of human value. Now, this human value, I think mainly in the terms of mental quality, not body. I think as far as body value is concerned, I think elephant body is much stronger than us. And the tigers, I think sometimes may cunning, may clever. Some animal, maybe. But I think when we say, you see, value, I think mainly the mental level. The mental, I think the basic, what's it, the kasa? Demarcation. Human being and other species of mammal is physical also, you see, there are some, but the main thing is our brain. Perhaps some extent, smile also maybe. Maybe some monkey, few other number of species may have the ability to smile, but then usually, the other day, I just to say express that some people, you see, keep snake as a pet. So I'm just wondering whether you see snake can show affection to human being. That I'm in doubt. I don't know. So in any way, I think do not have the ability to smile, I think. I have one cat. Cat, of course, if we show genuine affection, then cat responds some kind of special sound, and then you see, sometimes I think the eyes something very very peaceful, but smile I don't think. Isn't it? Then dogs, their tail they're like that, but smile I think difficult. So therefore, I think this. The basic, I think, demarcation between human being and others is human intelligence. But this intelligence also can be causes of trouble, causes of worry. Like, I think, animal, feed well, no immediate disturbances, mating time, then these animals, like dogs or cats or pigs or these, I think remain very, very peacefully. But we, even if you see good food, good shelter, everything there, but still some more worry, anxiety, things like that, because of this intelligence. And this intelligence creates more ability to remember the many events in many past experiences, then also have the ability, vision or future. So then, you see, combine the past sort of memory about the past experience, not only see today, but even in the past generations or even 1,000 years ago. So that and the vision about future. Combine these two things, then a lot of ideas, a lot of feeling, a lot of doubt, a lot of anxieties happen. So therefore, human intelligence creates more trouble, more worry. Unhappiness, worry, or sometimes painful experience because of the human intelligence, then the remedy or antidote should find or should produce by intelligence itself. Because the mental worry cannot subdue or cannot overcome by just you see physical comfort. So therefore, the human intelligence become very important. One way human intelligence can cause more trouble, but that human intelligence also have the ability to overcome, you see, those things. So therefore, using human intelligence, correct way or because of that, appropriate way or right way is very essential. Now, how to use human intelligence? Who can control that? Not external force, but by warm heart. Sense of compassion, sense of caring one another, sense of sharing, these mental elements really make new shape of our intelligence. The negative emotion dominated our intelligence, then intelligence becomes destructive. The positive emotion dominated intelligence, then intelligence becomes constructive. So from that, judging from that, we really need the genuine, I think the kazoda, genuine, I think awareness, importance of good heart, warm heart. I think another is a simple thing. When we have more affectionate mind, then during that moment, even some disturbing news will reach at you that may not much disturb, could not wear. If the other hand, you see, something like the anger, hatred, in your heart, then even slightest sort of bad thing immediately is to cause much trouble. Or if your mood is not good, then even your close friend appears, you feel uncomfortable. Isn't it? Therefore, the warm heart or compassionate heart is basis of peace of mind. Hatred is the ultimate basis of, uncomfortable or disturbed mind. So I think reason quite simple. When compassionate mind here, then our mind become more open, widened. So under that circumstances, some uncomfortable, some unhappy, unfortunate incidents happen within that wide angle, it will not be very significant. Other hand, if the negative feeling there, then negative feeling actually, I think, without lack of sense of concern of other, just to think one step, extreme self-centered sort of attitude. Under that circumstances, now very easily to develop negative feeling towards other. So therefore, the negative emotions there, then your mind becoming more close or more narrow focusing. So under that circumstances, even small problems appears very big in a small area, focusing very small area, then small problems appears very big, unbearable feeling. So that makes differences. Then also, the negative feeling towards other. Here, if you keep that kind of feeling, then it automatically develop some kind of belief that other people also have this same negative feeling, negative attitudes towards oneself. Through that way, fear, more suspicion. Eventually, becoming more lonely feeling. So then here, I think this arises, I think, big contradiction.
1: And also, this raises a very important issue for us as individual human beings, because our nature as human beings is social animals, which suggests that our happiness and survival really depends very much upon the cooperation of others and other fellow human beings. So if an individual can no longer open himself or herself and trust other fellow human beings and remain suspicious and in doubt, then there is simply no basis for that individual to experience happiness or joyfulness.
0: So, as a human being, everyone has the right to be a happy person. And everyone has the right to have happy family, happy society. And actually our task, our responsibility, as I mentioned before, you see, we have to have some kind of sense of responsibility to happier humanity, peaceful world. So, now the question, peace. How to bring peace, world peace? World peace will not come from sky or from earth, or world peace cannot produce by mission, but through inner peace.
1: If we were to look at the human capacity for destruction purely from the point of view of the ability of human body, then it is rather limited. But because of the sophisticated intelligence that we have, the faculty, therefore, compared to other species of animals, human beings have this tremendous capacity for destructions as well.
0: So because of the power of destruction now become so big, immense power of destruction. So therefore, peace become much more important. I think in the ancient time, even if the war, of course very bad, but I think destruction is limited. But now today, especially like, I think, nuclear age, and also using some old sort of, destructive power, it's really very, very terrible. Therefore, peace become much more important. Then another thing, the very existence of the world, as I mentioned earlier, is heavily interdependent. Under that circumstances, the national boundary is not important. Under that circumstances, concept of war is out of date. Because So through awareness, the reality, I think then eventually we develop some kind of, I think, genuine conviction, the importance of peace. As just I mentioned, is the peace mainly, you see, the true inner peace. So first, individual mind should develop peace. Then that peace can extend within our own family and the society. Through that way, I think public can influence the leadership. So that's, I think, the proper way. So how to develop peace one individual mind. As I mentioned earlier, the anger, hatred, these are the destroyer of our inner peace. The compassion, forgiveness, sense of brotherhood, sisterhood, contentment, self-discipline, these are the basis of inner peace, mental peace. So therefore, through practice or through strengthen, through increase this inner good quality, then peace can develop. So this usually I call the inner disarmament. That's, I think, the first which you should take, inner disarmament. So whether in the family life and in the education system, in education institution, I think it's the proper gate. These inner disarmament, I think, should take place. That's one thing. Then the external disarmament, also equally important. Now, as I mentioned earlier, the war, especially in modern time, I think war is really terrible. Now look, the one individual is killed. We say usually say murderer, but then in the name of patriotism or some kind of the bigger sort of aim. Then you see war involve millions of people's death. Then people sometimes call kill, victory. I think that's really unfair. So war means deliberately to kill. Then in our mind, death is very sad. I think saddest event. I think except a few cases, maybe some exceptional. Otherwise, nobody say happy death day. Happy birthday we always say, but happy death day nobody say. So death, I think they even sometimes we find it difficult to use that word. So this really, I think, unwanted thing. But that really unwanted thing sometimes deliberately create. That's very bad. So then war is something like, I think, mobilized violence and also some cases legalized violence. I think that's very terrible. So therefore, I think our concept towards war, I think, now, actually changing. Look, before First World War or Second World War, when nation declare war on other enemy side, then all the citizens of the country, without any question, I think in the name of patriotism, happily join the war effort. But now today, one nation declare war, I think majority of the citizens, I think a lot of questions to the government, and even Egypt, because of the demonstrations of these things has happened, like in the during Vietnam War, and also the sometime ago in Europe, in the former Yugoslavia area, NATO carried some military actions. Then many people there actually is very much against that. So I think today, human beings worldwide, I think they the frustration of violence is now becoming stronger and stronger. I think this is a healthy sign. External disarmament become important. So that certainly See, we cannot achieve total disarmament. Difficult. Immediately difficult. I think so long this world, some totalitarian regimes, some regimes who worship military forces, you see, that remain there for the time being. You see, sometimes it's difficult. But we should have long-term goal. That is global level. Whole globe should be demilitarized globe. That, I think, our goal. So then those, I think, big factories which producing tanks or these weapons, instruments, beautiful instruments to kill, I think these transferred into more constructive missions. Like a tank, I think, shifted to produce more bulldozer. I think very good. So especially those scientists who involve in these fields, I think, since, you see, their production become more productive, constructive, and also, I think, productive. So therefore, their pay must increase. The other hand, the other thing, you see, these weapons, almost not productive. Like a nuclear weapon, they piling survey. What do you call it?
1: Stockpiling.
0: Stockpiling. So that's a waste of money, isn't it? So not productive. So those scientists, you see, who involved that, I think should be less paid because it's unproductive. So then, I think as a first level, first step, we should think very seriously about the arms trade. Some Nobel laureate, for the peace of that.
1: Nobel Peace Laureate.
0: Some already carry some initiative that I think that's wonderful. And then also the banning of landmines. These are, I think, very good start. So I think already, and then also reduction of nuclear weapons. These are very good start. So I think the public should keep in these points should keep in our mind. Then every possible, every sort of chance, every opportunity, I think we should push.
1: Express.
0: We should express and try to make a contribution regarding ultimate our goal, the demilitarized world, and step by step. This is one, I think, the point per se. External disarmament. Through that way, genuine world peace can achieve. That's one thing. Then another thing, I think, through practice of compassion, we have to pay more attention about the gap rich and poor. Global level, as well as within the nation. Now, for example, America, the number of billionaires increasing. Poor people still remain poor. Some cases, even poorer. So this is very bad. Morally speaking, wrong, but practically also source of problem. Those wealthier family, you see, who live in the town or city, sometimes I think they constantly remain insecure. So therefore, this is a gap must reduce. We have to address this problem, I think, very seriously. And now, at the global level, look, here, America, the richest nation, and you consume, very high level. At the same time, the same globe, same human being, some area, people facing starvation. This is very terrible. And also within the nation, some poorer people, I think necessitated people still there. Some cases, like AIDS patients and some chronic illness. And then also, I think, the prisoners in the prison. I heard, a very high number of prisoners in this country. My observation, in India, the prisoners usually, they almost like, I think, they rejected from the society, and then they,
1: I noticed that sometimes, because the prisoners feel that they are rejected from the mainstream of society, often they have no sense of self-dignity. And because they lack self-dignity, then they have no real incentive to really be responsible members of the society.
0: So these unfortunate people, I think we should give them also hope. And they should have the concept of feeling they're still part of the society. So that give them, I think, more chance to transform, to improvement. So in any way, as a wealthy nation, if we look closely, and many pockets still injustice and difficult situation there, I think we should also pay more attention. Of course, I think we already, I think, carrying these kasura.
1: Of course, I'm sure many people are aware of this important problem, but I just thought I should at least repeat it here. But at the same time, by making this observation, I hope you don't think that I'm being too nosy in the internal affairs of Americans.
0: So since I think America, when we were in Tibet, when I was young, we had the image of America like champion of the democracy, freedom, liberty. But during the 70s, equality, these things. But then during 70s, I think 72, the Bangladesh war started. The American policy a little sided with Pakistan. At that time, we were really surprised. How? Oh, that is the champion of democracy and the liberty and the freedom and kasajudi, equality. You see that there? So America, when you talk about domestic sort of affairs, people, yes, fully, I think they used it because of the freedom and democracy, these things. But in the terms of international relations, I think still the rule of old fashion, using force, threatening, I think that's a mistake. I think one example, in Europe, in some area, I expressed the Kuwait liberation. Of course, the Saddam Hussein. Of course, you see his greedy way, ruthless the attitude. Of course, bad. However, any totalitarian regime, dictatorship, need powerful military forces. In order to build powerful military forces, you need, in modern time, you need equipment. So the equipment which create powerful army of Iraq, not produce Iraq itself, supplied by some European countries and some other countries. So therefore, actually building totalitarian regime, dictatorship, and carried some unjustice, invasion or this aggressive actions. You see, that not happened by one cause, but by many interconnected sort of events or causes. So therefore, everything is blamed on that one single person. I feel unfair. So this is my feeling. So at that time, I expressed that. So therefore, I think we should know our arms trade. This actually is causing a lot of problems. Now it looks out in Africa. Those is a poor nation. In civil war, war between the different sort of on the boundary, on the border, but using weapons. Which weapon? Come from outside. And local people facing starvation. No sufficient food, but plenty of weapon and plenty of ammunition. It's produced by other nation and sold them, making profit from weapon. I think that's very, very unfortunate. Therefore, you see, when we talk about world peace, about democracy, then I think you have a special important role. Therefore, I just share some of my observation or feeling. So if you feel at some points may have some interest, then think more and if possible, implement, practice. If you feel these points are not much interest, then and should you do scare it, any that point in this came in, should you do scare it, that could have culture, that's Jason theory.
1: So if, however, as a result of listening to these thoughts, if you feel that they are not very significant, there is not much point in them, in any case, we have spent an hour together thinking about these things.
0: Then forget, no problem. Yeah. That's going all right. Thank you very much. Now, few questions.
1: Your Holiness, what daily practice would you advise to deepen compassion?
0: I don't know. The other day, Kasa, Kore, Salt Lake City. I visited one hospital where, you see, young children get treatment. And all the patients are young children. Some are chronic. After visit that, I really, you see, get some advice. Very, very strong feeling. Feeling of affection or sense of, you see,
1: empathy.
0: Empathy. So the next day, I expressed my visit that small hospital become like recharge my compassion. So I think if there is a chance to see, you see, the people, I think in television, I think often it is showing the starvation people and also is the kasa.
1: On TV. And you can see images quite often of victims of civil war.
0: And these famines and these things. I think then when you look these things, then you should, or say, translate in your own experiences. That's, I think, one way to strengthen the compassion. Usually, you see, we visualize one helpless sort of sentient being in front of you, and then through that way, try to increase it. So, the television, when we look, you see, these things, then, you see,
1: then try to relate that to your own personal experience.
0: So that is, I think, one way. Then other way, you should investigate. I don't know. Find that next.
1: What has been your greatest challenge and your greatest success?
0: I think as a Tibetan, I think immediate about Tibetan issue. Since the Tibetan people, they, especially inside Tibet, the entire nation put a lot of hope and trust in me. And things are difficult, so that's one, of course, one challenge. Perhaps that's the one level, that's the main challenge. Then, as a religious believer, that level, as I mentioned earlier, the harmony or conflict among the different traditions, that also one challenge. Then, as a human level, the, I think, unnecessary suffering we are passing through. Some problems, some suffering we humanity cannot avoid, like nature disaster, due to nature disaster, or old age, or death, or illness. These generally part of our life we cannot avoid. But then some problem, essentially our own creation. We do not want suffering, but at the same time we create additional suffering by ourselves. So that's, I think, our challenge. There is a method. There is, I think, a possibility of overcome. But yet, lack of pay attention and sometimes neglect. So I think that's the challenge of, I think, everybody. Yes, now next.
1: Do you ever get any free time in your busy schedule? If no, What do you most enjoy doing?
0: My free time is sleep. 7 hours sleep. Do you sleep without sleeping pills or tranquilizer? So that's my free time. Take a look.
1: Can science save our world, or is it only up to us?
0: Because science is not the only one. That's what you have just said. That's also true.
1: Of course, when we speak of science, we are talking about one aspect of human activity. So, in a sense, science is like an instrument, and everything depends upon who utilizes that instrument. So, it comes back to us, human beings.
0: Oh. Here, perhaps, I think my fundamental belief, that is, after all, ultimately, I think, now my English is difficult, and firstly, getting older, my English also getting older, then secondly,
1: Secondly, when I'm tired, let alone expecting you to, understand what I'm saying in English, in my broken English. Even I sometimes do not know what I'm trying to say.
0: So the point is, no, after all, we are part of the nature. So ultimately, we remain within the nature. So in some extent, we can control nature through help of technology and through science. But then ultimately, we are in the hands of the nature. So I think there are limitations. This is my feeling.
1: Do you ever get angry? And so how do you handle the anger?
0: Yes? Oh. Sometimes, you see, I think due to some small things, I often used to lose my temper. But I think the negative feeling, ill feeling, hatred, I think almost none. So these are a training of mind. Basically, you see, they analyze what is the use of anger, and especially it's a negative, ill feeling, hatred. Then, through awareness, eventually you get some kind of conviction. The anger is really bad for my. Peace of mind, as well as my health. And anger, or strong anger, hatred, destroy, as I mentioned earlier, my sleep also. So foolish is it to welcome anger. You should take a position reluctant towards anger, hatred. So although I think as a human being, as an ordinary human being, you see, these negative emotions come. But attitude, basic attitude, not willingly receive them. Some kind of cautious, some kind of reluctant attitude. That makes differences. I think that's the way. Not through meditation, not through some kind of miracle thing, but analyze. Awareness. I think if you ask one doctor, I think may say they that ngamungamra chumushina that the buttons shen namju is constant long malana yagruva.
1: Even if you were to seek advice from say a therapist or a doctor, the person would probably give the same advice that if your anger is a kind of an expression of some kind of suppressed resentment, which is directed towards some past experience, then the doctor would advise you to express it and let it out. And if therefore the doctor would advise not to harbor these negative emotions within, which is self-destructive.
0: So the negative feeling or ill feeling is actually very bad for our health. So like that.
1: What can we do to help Tibet?
0: And certainly, I think there are many places, many countries in the world, and also many areas, they support the group of Tibet there. And also, they are the Lubdu Nalolia.
1: Especially among the students, there are chapters of Students for Free Tibet.
0: So, if you feel okay, then join. If in any case, keep close contact with these groups, and then also I think it's very important and very useful. Whenever you have the opportunity of meeting some Chinese brothers sisters, including Chinese student, talk and explain. I think the true picture of Tibetan culture or Tibetan history or the current situation of Tibet. Because many of Chinese brothers and sisters, they do not know did

0: So you should, when you have the opportunity, try to express your support through your local constituencies.
1: Yeah, yeah. Last question. Now, last question.
0: Are you optimistic about the future of humanity?
1: Basically, yes. I believe, as I mentioned earlier, we have the potential, you see, to overcome difficulties. So it is very important to keep more sort of optimistic attitude. That's important. If we, right from the beginning, remain more pessimistic attitude, then that's, I think, the real failure. So in spite of many obstacles and difficulties, we must keep our optimism and the determination. That's very important. And on the basis of self-confidence, we have this marvelous intelligence and we have the ability to develop infinite altruism. Then through that way, I think, you see, we have the ability to overcome these problems. Then I think perhaps the family plan, there's, I think, the proper address of the human population, that also very, very important for long run. It's very essential, very essential. So thank you. Good night.
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Next, we recite the Perfection of Wisdom Sutra, it's on page 4. Thus did I hear at one time the Bhagavan was dwelling on Master Dasha's mountain in Rajagriha, together with a great community of monks and a great community of bodhisattvas. At that time, the Bhagavan was absorbed in the concentration of the categories of phenomena called profound perception. At that time, Peshwara looked upon the very practice of the profound perfection of wisdom. He beheld those five aggregates also as empty of inherent nature. Then through the power of Buddha, the Venerable Shariputra said this to the Bodhisattva Mahasattva Aryavalokiteshvara, how should any son of the lineage train wishes to practice the activity of the profound perfection of wisdom? He said that, and the Bodhisattva Mahasattva Aryavalokiteshvara said this to the Venerable Sharadatiputra. Shariputra, any son of the lineage or daughter of the lineage who wishes to practice the activity of the profound perfection of wisdom, blow upon it like this, correctly and repeatedly holy, holding those five aggregates also of empty and inherent nature. Form is empty, emptiness is form, other than form, not other than emptiness. In the same way, feeling, discrimination, compositional factors are empty. Likewise, all phenomena are emptiness, without characteristic, unproduced, unceased, stainless, not without stain, not deficient, not fulfilled. Shariputra, therefore, in emptiness there is no form, no feeling, no discrimination, no compositional factors, no consciousness, no eye, no ear, no nose, no tongue, no body, no mind, no visual form, no sound, no odor, no taste, no object of touch, and no phenomenon. There is no eye element. There is no ignorance, no extinction of ignorance, and so on up to including no aging and death, no extinction of aging and death. Similarly, there is no suffering, origination and path. There is no exalted wisdom, no attainment, and also no non-attainment. Shariputra, because those of us rely on and dwell in the perfection of wisdom, the mind without structuration and without fear, having completely passed beyond error to reach the end point of nirvana, all the Buddhas who dwell in the three times also manifestly completely awaken to unsurpassable, perfect, clean enlightenment, reliance on the perfection of wisdom. Therefore, the mantra of the perfection of wisdom, the mantra of great knowledge, the unsurpassed mantra, the mantra equal to the unequal, the mantra that thoroughly pacifies all suffering, should be known as true since it is not false. The mantra of the perfection of wisdom is declared. Tathā gate gate para gate para sangate bodhisoha. Shariputra, the bodhisattva mahasattva, should train the profound perfection of like this. When the Bhagavan rose from that concentration and commended the bodhisattva mahasattva Aryavalokiteshvara, saying, well said, son of the lineage. It is like that, it is like that. One should practice the profound perfection of wisdom just as you have indicated. Even the Tathagatas rejoice. The Bhagavan having thus spoken, the Venerable Sharadatiputra, the Bodhisattva, Mahasattva, Aryavalokiteshvara, those surrounding in their entirety, along with the world of gods, humans, asuras, and gandharvas, are joined in hearty praise as spoken by the Bhagavan. I prostrate to the gathering of Dakinis and three chakras who abide in the holy yoga viewing space. By the powers of clairvoyance and magical emanation, look after practitioners like a mother her child. Aka samara jashtara samara pe. Aka samara jashtara samara pe. Aka samara jashtara samara pe.

samarata shadara samarayate paragate parasangate bodhisoha. I teach the three supreme jewels for fighting parashutas. May you complete the perfect fight. May all negative forces oppose the Dharma kingdom. May the supreme problems, hunger conditions of Dharma, and all unjust and enjoying the Dharma and may possible. Next, we do the long mandala offering, which is not found in this text, but following the long mandala offering, we'll go to page 3 and do the short mandala offering.

0: Zang ngā rō sā sā, jī wā tōngmā mē bā nē, nē tāndē bā dō, kō wā dā, nē lōngā nā sō kā nyō nē, dē jā mā tō, nē tāndē jī mē lū tō, sōng jī jā tēn bā dōng jā sē yā dē, nē tāndā tō mā tō, jēn chōng mā nyō wē sōng rō wā chā dē yō rē.
1: So since beginning of last times, up to the current present moment until now, just being continuously abiding in cyclic existence, experiencing countless forms of suffering. So it is, but this once, you know, in all of our countless cyclic existence, that we have achieved this precious human rebirth with the various freedoms and endowments through which we have unbirthed the precious teachings of the Buddha. So this is one rare opportunity that we have achieved so far. So this time, having achieved this precious human rebirth, and also having met with the Buddhist teachings, this is like a golden time, a golden era for us, a good time in our existence. Therefore, we should strive with every effort to try to extract the essence to make meaning of this precious human existence.
0: So therefore,
1: in order to extract the essence of this perfect human rebirth, the way to do that is by practicing, engaging in perfect Dharma practice. And to engage in perfect Dharma practice, we need to know the way of practicing Dharma and how to practice Dharma perfectly. And to gain the knowledge of how to do perfect Dharma practice, we need to engage in listening or hearing to the teachings. It's through hearing that we arrive at understanding, and then we can go about actually engaging in perfect Dharma practice. Therefore, it is for this purpose that we listen to these teachings. So therefore, please try to adjust your motivation in a positive way in this manner. Yes.
0: So
1: therefore, the content of the teaching that we're listening today is Lama Tsongkhapa's writing called The Three Principal Aspects of the Path. And so in actuality, Lama Tsongkhapa is considered as the embodiment, the very embodiment, as well as the emanation of Manjushri, the Buddha of Wisdom himself, but showing the aspect of a human form. So Lama Tsongkhapa, even though he himself was the embodiment of Manjushri, but he showed an ordinary aspect, going through the process of learning the various scriptures, and then cultivating the meditative experiences, and then gradually coming to have visions or direct perception of the actual beholding the actual face of Manjushri himself, and then in order to benefit beings of later ages, then Lama Tsongkhapa wrote down the essential aspects of the path, like the most important aspects of the path of enlightenment, in a very short, concise form, which we are studying today, which is the three principal aspects of the path.
0: Yes.
1: So this teaching that is actually shown by the Buddha wisdom, taught by Buddha wisdom Manjushri himself, and then Lama Tsongkhapa had written it down at the behest of one of his disciples called Ngawachapa, which was one of his personal disciples living at the time of Lama Tsongkhapa. At his behest and request, this teaching was written down. So Lama Tsongkhapa had also composed what we call the Lamin Chenmo, which is the great exposition on the stages of the Path of Enlightenment. So the Lamin Chenmo itself is essentially the instructions of Manjushri himself, the Buddha wisdom, in which he talks about the way to cultivate the path to enlightenment. And so that text was composed upon the instructions of Manjushri by Lama Tsongkhapa, but in condensed form, it is essentially the three aspects, or the three principal aspects of the path. So actually, the three principal aspects of the path are the basis for Lama Tsongkhapa's composition of the Lamin Chenmo. So here we say the three principal aspects of the path. So firstly, let's explain the word path. When we understand, for example, we want to reach a certain destination, or for example a city, then we get onto the path, or the road or the street that leads us towards that destination, such as that particular city or destination. So having entered into the path, then we end up reaching the destination that we desire. Therefore, using that as an example, then when you talk about the goal of Buddhahood, we strive to achieve this goal of Buddhahood, and we need to know which is the path to follow in order to end up at this destination. And therefore, the essence of the path is the three principles, or the three principal aspects. By cultivating the practice of these three principal aspects of the path, we achieve the goal or arrive at the destination of Buddhahood. Therefore, hence the word path is understood in this context. So firstly, in order the text, the three principal aspects of the path, as with other traditional texts, firstly there are three portions. The first is that of the making offerings and praises, prostrations towards a special holy object. And the second is that of making the promise to compose the text. And the third portion is the actual composition. So in this case, these are the three portions. They comprise the three portions of a traditional text. So Yes. So as in the beginning of any major activity that one may engage in, prior to that, one needs to make offerings and prayers to holy objects in order to request their blessings for success of that project. Therefore, in this case, at the beginning of the composition of this text, Lama Tsongkhapa makes prostrations and reverence, pays homage to the holy objects as well. So in this case, at the beginning of the text, it says, I bow down to the Venerable Lamas. Mm-hmm. So in general, when different masters were composing different texts, they made homage or reverence towards various different forms of Buddhas, Bodhisattvas, and various deities. However, amongst all of the objects of refuge, the most important is that of the spiritual master. As it is said in the Lam Rim, the root of all realizations or the root of the path is devotion towards the virtuous friend or this spiritual master. Therefore, in this case, Lama Tsongkhapa makes offerings and homage, pays homage to the spiritual master. In this case, since Lama Tsongkhapa, when he's composing his text, it said that Lama Tsongkhapa, throughout his after he had received a vision of Manjushri, he had constant experience of Manjushri appearing to him as if it were like a real person, not just through meditation, not just through times of meditative concentration or through dreams, but in direct perception as you and I would see each other. So that was how Lama Tsongkhapa could see Manjushri. And Lama Tsongkhapa was said to have a direct teacher-disciple relationship with Manjushri, the Buddha of Wisdom. Henceforth, in this context, when Lama Tsongkhapa says, I bow down to the Venerable Lamas, we can understand that to be actually Lama Tsongkhapa paying reverence or homage to Manjushri, the Buddha of Wisdom. So it says here, I bow down or I prostrate to the Venerable Lamas. So here it is showing prostration or reverence through the three doors of body, speech, and mind. So the way of showing reverence through the mind is to generate faith towards the object of reverence. Firstly, generating faith in the mind. Secondly, paying homage to speech, which is the recitation or the verbalization of the various qualities of the object of reverence. In this case, it simply consists of this line, I bow down to the Venerable Lamas. And then thirdly, prostrations or reverence to the physical body is by showing, for example, reverential or respectful postures, such as putting our palms together and so forth, and doing physical prostrations. So here, when we talk about verbalizing the qualities of the Lama, it says you're abundant of Venerable Lamas. So the word Venerable in Tibetan is pronounced as Jezun. So Jezun, you can spell as J-E-T-S-U-N, Jezun. So Jezun comprises of two words, Jezun Lama. Jezun Lama is the whole word, so it's Venerable Guru, Jezun Lama. So the word J itself has a connotation of a something that is very lofty, something is of superior quality of a lord, nature of a lord, and so forth. So in this case, the word jay is used to describe the quality of the spiritual master being able to protect the practitioners, the disciples, from falling into the lower realms of existence, hence possessing such qualities, being able to protect the disciples, therefore the word jay. And then soon here in this case refers to the lama having the spiritual master having the quality of being able to free the disciples from the bondage of sacred existence, and through the practice of the three higher trainings. And the three higher trainings are those of the higher training of ethics, higher training of meditative concentration, and higher training of wisdom. Here it refers specifically to the higher training of ethics. So therefore the word sun also has a connotation of ethics as well, but here it refers to the quality corresponding to the middle school. And then the third word, lama, jizun lama, which means spiritual master. The word lama in Tibetan actually means that